installations. Police said one person died after being struck by a tree in Iowa. Tomorrow, there is a level 2 out of 5 risk of severe storms across the Appalachians.

0: if not a large proportion of people around the world. I want to give you just an example of how this has become a desperate cry in our nation and so many of your neighbors and your friends. That's a desperate cry. I want to give you an example. The University of Chicago conducted a thorough study, and they found that 67% of the American people believe in the supernatural. But wait a minute, not the supernatural that most Christians would understand. It's not the supernatural power of the Lord Jesus Christ through the power of His blood. That's not what they're talking about. Let me explain to you what they mean by the supernatural. The poll goes on to explain that 42% of Americans claim that they had contact with the dead. Now that's what they mean by the supernatural. Another poll showed that 1 out of 4 Americans believe in the reincarnation. That's what they mean by the supernatural. The reason I call all of this shadow spirituality is because the shadow is not the real thing. It's the fake. Shadow is the false one. It's not the real thing. And shadow spirituality sounds good. Please listen to me. I know some of you are troubled by what I've been saying. So I want you to listen to what I'm going to tell you in this concluding message. You see, shadow spirituality looks good on the outside, but it is hollow on the inside. Shadow spirituality looks very attractive from the outside, but it's empty on the inside. They are enticing anyone who craves for love and peace and contentment, but they cannot accomplish these claims. I want you to hear me right, please. There is only one true spirituality. And that only one true spirituality is only found in the Holy Spirit of God. And the Holy Spirit of God can only dwell in the lives of those who have submitted to the authority of Jesus Christ. Only the Holy Spirit of God, who is Jesus' gift to those who follow Him, to those who are His, can produce the healing of the soul, can produce the peace of mind, that can produce the comfort of our emotions. In the past few messages, we saw together the person of the Holy Spirit and how He seals everyone who belongs to Jesus Christ for life and eternity. Secondly, we saw the power of the Holy Spirit and how God longs for you who know Jesus, who have been sealed by the Holy Spirit, to be daily filled of that power every single moment of every single day. And today, in this last message in the series, we're going to look and see the promise of the Holy Spirit to the believers. And the promise is this: if you are sealed by the Holy Spirit and He has His seal on you and daily filled with the power of the Holy Spirit, daily, often moment by moment of every day, then the promise is that you will, not may, you will bear the fruit of the Spirit. That's a promise. That's God's promise. But you know what happens? Because we live in an age where people don't keep their promises habitually, because we have grown to distrust people's word, and we say we wait and see if they can really deliver. Many of us have grown to distrust in God's promises, because we think God is a man, and He's like so-and-so, and He's like so-and-so. He's like my father, He's like my mother, He's like my boss, He's like, and He is not going to keep His promise. And we have grown in the church of Jesus Christ distrusting in the promises of God, let alone claim the promises of God. This is how it often works in the life of many of a believer. They see a promise in the Scripture, and they claim that promise from God. And they pray, and they pray, and they ask for that promise, and then they don't receive the promise. At that point, they become disappointed with God. Oh, God didn't answer my prayer. I prayed and He didn't answer me. Here's a promise. But you know what most often the situation is? Listen to me. Most often the situation is that this person has never read the conditions of the promise. Most Christians only want to latch on the promise, forget about the conditions for meeting the promise. We don't want to meet those conditions. We don't want to even think about our conditions. We just want to claim the promises. I was talking to somebody the other day. He said, you know, I got this Jabez book, and I read, oh, God, bless me, bless me, bless me, and he hasn't blessed me. I said, have you met the conditions of blessing? No, what's that? So what happens when they don't meet the conditions of the promise? They don't receive the promise, and then they cry out, oh, God, why? When they don't receive the promise of God, they accuse God of not keeping His promise. Let me tell you something. God will always keep His promise. So they live the rest of their lives, the rest of their Christian lives, not believing, let alone claiming the promises of God. I want to illustrate this to you. A friend of mine was telling me the other day, true story, a couple who were going away on extended vacation. Their married son and his wife, their daughter-in-law, promised them not to worry about a thing. Just go and enjoy their vacation. They will take care of everything. They're going to mow the lawn. They're going to keep the house clean. They'll make sure it's locked every day. They're going to collect the mail. Just go and enjoy yourself. Within a few days, the older couple began to scratch their head. What if they forget to lock the doors? Or what if the robbers would come in and steal all of our treasured possessions? Well, what about if they don't mow the lawn? What if they don't pick up the mail? What's going to be piling up in the... And within a few days, they cut their trip short and they came home, only to find that the lawn has been mowed, house has been locked, mail has been picked up, everything was done. But they ruined their vacation, they ruined their time, in order because they could not trust their son and daughter-in-law are going to keep their words. Listen to me, God is not like that. God keeps His promises. I want you to hear me right on this one. Think of how many Christians are living a life of turmoil. They are sealed by the Holy Spirit. They belong to the Lord Jesus, but they're living their life in turmoil because deep down, they do not believe that God keeps His promises because they have distrusted God to do what He said He will do. The question is, do you meet the conditions? Do you keep the conditions of the promise? I want to give you an example. The Bible is full of examples. Jesus said in Luke 6:38, I want to tell you something. I staked all my life on that promise of God. Here's what Jesus said. He said, give, and it shall be given to you. A good measure, pressed down, shaken together, and running over, will put into your lap. For, listen to this, because that's the condition. Give and we're given to you. But here's the condition. By the measure you use will be measured the measure you get back. And so many people running around give God the crumbs of everything. They're chinching with God. Yes, well, I give you this and you get this and I get this and you get this. And they give to God less than what they tip a waiter in a restaurant. And then they sit there, when they get into financial trouble or whatever trouble they get into, they say, oh, God, but I've given you 10% of the leftover. Oh, God, why am I not blessed? Why, God, you're not blessing me? Let me tell you something. Listen to me. What you are doing, when you are not being a cheerful giver, and I'm talking about your money, and I'm talking about your energy, I'm talking about your time. I tell you what you're doing when you're really cheating God and not meeting the condition of His blessing. It's more than just cheating God. You know what you're doing? You really are insulting God. You're insulting Him. When you spend more money and more time on your leisure activities than what you do for the God who loves you, you're not only not meeting the conditions of His promises, you're offending a holy God. Hear me right, please. Whenever you claim a promise, read carefully the condition of the promise. So what's the condition of the promise of the Holy Spirit? What is the condition of you bearing the fruit of the Spirit? The condition of the promise of bearing the fruit of the Spirit, number one, is that once and for all, you become sealed by the Holy Spirit. And once that's done, daily, moment by moment, decision by decision, action by action, continuously, daily, filled by the Holy Spirit. So what's the promise? The promise is that you will bear the fruit of the Spirit. What is the fruit of the Spirit? According to Galatians 5, 22 and 23, the fruit of the Spirit is, don't ever say are, because it's one, the fruit of the Spirit is love, joy, peace, patience, kindness, goodness, faithfulness, gentleness, and self-control. Shadow spirituality. And I've talked to enough people to know that they will tell you they want all these things. Oh, yes, they want them desperately. They want peace, and they want love. They want joy. They want contentment. They want it all. Read my lips. They have deadly squat of a chance of reaching their goal. Why? Because love, joy, peace, patience, kindness, goodness, gentleness, and self-control cannot be manufactured. They cannot be organized. They cannot be orchestrated. They cannot be primed up. They cannot climbed up to. It's a fruit. And there are two conditions for producing this fruit: being sealed once and for all by the Holy Spirit of God, and daily being filled with the power of the Holy Spirit of God in order to have victory in your life. Those are the two conditions. If you ever watched harvesting of grapes, you would know there are always two people involved. There is the person who's cutting the cluster of grapes. But then there's another person who's walking right next to that person with an open basket. And as the person cuts those clusters of grapes, places them in the basket. He will cut, place them in the basket, and he walks with the person who's cutting the fruit. If he stops, he stops. If he goes this way, he goes this way. If he goes backward, he walks backward. Always the basket is open, and he is closely connected with the fruit cutter. That's how it works. That's how it works. If that person tries to shut the basket, he ain't gonna get any fruit. If he tries to run ahead of the cutter, he ain't gonna get the fruit. If he's gonna lag behind, he's not gonna get the fruit. As long as the person with the basket keeps the basket open and follows closely along with the cutter, then the fruit basket is gonna be filled to overflowing with the fruit. But if the basket carrier chooses to go his way or her way, there'll be no fruit. There'll be no fruit. And you say, why? Why am I not fruitful in my life? Why am I not receiving? One of two reasons, hear me right. You closed your basket. You're not being filled with the Holy Spirit on a daily basis. Or you're running ahead of the cutter or lagging behind. Listen to me, my beloved. You and I get into trouble when we do not stay connected to the fruit producer. The fruit of the Spirit is character, not conduct. The fruit of the Spirit is being, not doing. The fruit of the Spirit is the likeness of the Spirit. Now, those who claim to be Spirit-filled and bear no fruit of the Spirit, they have either never been sealed of the Holy Spirit to begin with, or they have closed their heart. And they've ceased to be filled daily with the Holy Spirit. Spurgeon made a statement that has absolutely been a wonderful blessing in my life. He said, "The grace that does not change my life will not save my soul." Isn't that powerful? The grace that does not change my life will not save my soul. I want to tell you, listen to that very carefully. Memorize it. Write it down. You know why? Because a lot of people running around under the guise of grace, giving themselves a license to live and walk and practice sin. And they say, it's grace. Beloved, grace is not a license to sin. The grace that does not change my life will not save my soul. So, if you have no genuine love, if you do not have peace of mind, if you have lost your joy, if you are full of anger and greed and selfish ambitions, you need to ask yourself the question, am I sealed of the Holy Spirit? You say, yes, I remember back in such and such time I came to the Lord. I committed my life to the Lord. In fact, I really pray every day. I read the Bible every day. I try to do my best every day. No. God does not want you to try to do your best. Because when His Spirit fills you, you will do your best. Ask yourself the question, when was it the last time that I come in the presence of God like an open basket? Say, Lord, fill me with your Holy Spirit today. Fill me to overflowing. Listen to what Jesus said. He said, unless you abide in me, you will not bear fruit. I don't care how many Bible verses you have memorized. Unless you abide in me, and this is a continuous abiding, not on a Sunday, not on just few moments of every day. This is a continuous abiding. So what does God do to his fruitless child? If you are sealed of the Holy Spirit and you belong to the Lord, you are His possession, but you produce no fruit of the Spirit. Jesus said, that branch that bears no fruit, He lifts up. What does that mean? The non-fruit-bearing branch, obviously, there's a reason why it's not bearing fruit. Most likely, it's growing downward instead of upward. Is growing into the mud and the dirt of sin instead of the sunshine of God. So he takes that branch, he cleans it, he washes it, he takes that branch, he trims it. Have you ever felt this in your life? Ooh, I know, I've been there. Brother, I pray every day. I don't want to get there. Listen to what Hebrews 12:6 says. The Lord disciplines everyone whom He loves. Ooh, I don't want discipline, man. Oh, God loves me. He just, you know, kind of winks at me. He doesn't. No. If He loves you, He disciplines you. I'm not interested in disciplining my neighbor's kids. I'm only interested in disciplining my kids. So if you come and say, well, look at this guy. He's wild. He's doing this and he's doing that. And he seemed to be all right in his life. Well, he doesn't belong to the Lord. He's God is not interested in disciplining the devil's child. He's only interested in disciplining his children, whom he loves. Look at verse 11. God's discipline seems painful rather than pleasant. Isn't that the truth? But later, it yields peaceful fruit of righteousness. Now, hear me right. When we discipline our children, often it is because we love them. And most times, it's more painful to the parents than it is to the child. As some children would say, not in the same place. That's true. But because we want our children to be successful, we want our children to be blessed, we want our children to be productive. And that's exactly what God does with His children. Because God knows that healing and wholeness and fruitfulness can only come when we are connected to the vine. That is why He makes sure that His children are connected and fruitful, even if He has to train us and discipline us, even if He has to take us to the woodshed at times, even if He teaches us the hard way, even if He has to train us the hard way. Why? Because He knows what's best for us. He loves us so much God desires for His children to be productive. He desires for His children to be fruitful. He desires for His children to be whole. And that is why He wants them to meet the conditions of fruitfulness.
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4: 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We are going to Italy in March of 2027. We're also going to Greece in March of 2027. And we're doing those tours back to back if you want to do both of them. In Italy, we'll be going to Venice, we'll ride the gondola and see all the sights there. And we'll go to Pisa and walk on the Leaning Tower of. If you fall off, we're not responsible. Also, we're going to Rome and see the Sistine Chapel and the Colosseum and all the catacombs. We'll see all the sights of Rome. And in Greece, it's the Footsteps of Paul trip. So the places where Paul went in the Bible mentioned in Greece. If you want information on any of these tours, go to tours.afa.net. 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
11: America was founded as a nation under God, but the U.S. Supreme Court has broken our national relationship with God. Many court rulings have contributed, but three stand out. In 1962, the court removed prayer from public schools. In 1963, the court removed Bible reading from public schools. And lastly, in 1980, the court removed the Ten Commandments from America's classrooms. The Supreme Court broke our relationship with God, and any restoration of that relationship must include the Supreme Court. And a vacancy on the Supreme Court could soon be coming. 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
13: In the late 60s, the English rock band Led Zeppelin released a song that I think reflects the longing within every human heart for that which is truly lasting.
14: This is Nancy DeMoss Wahlgemuth.
13: The opening words were, "If the sun refused to shine, I would still be loving you. When mountains crumble to the sea, there will still be you and me." You see, people are looking for something reliable, something unshakable, something, someone they can count on, they can trust in. And so often they think that they have found it in a relationship or in a career, or a source of income, or a friend. The fact is, most people today are placing their hope in what the hymn writer called sinking sand. Only God is unshakable. And when the mountains crumble to the sea and the sun refuses to shine, only He will always be there.
14: This is Revive Our Hearts with Nancy DeMoss Wahlgemuth, author of Heaven Rules. For Thursday, June 11th, I'm Dana Grash. This week, we've been in a series called A Mighty Fortress is Our God. And since we released the Wonder app this year, I can't help thinking how much I want God to be a mighty fortress for our teen girls. They've got really unique trials they're navigating as young women in a chaotic world, and they need Christ to be their refuge and stability. If there's a teen you love who doesn't know about the Wonder app yet, we'd love for you to point her in our direction. It's the perfect time for her to join since we're walking through the beautiful book of Psalms. We've got 10 Wonder Mentors who are so eager to encourage her in the Word. They're mostly girls in their 20s, just a few years ahead, and equipped to apply every devotional to the challenges your teen is facing. You can find all the information about the app at reviveourhearts.com/wonder. We hope to see your girl there.
13: God is our refuge and strength, a very present help in trouble. Therefore, we will not fear, though the earth gives way, though the mountains be moved into the heart of the sea, though its waters roar and foam, though the mountains tremble at its swelling. So here, as we've been seeing over the last couple days, we have tumultuous, churning, roaring waters and floods. And these floods are devastating the mountains and everything else that seemed at one time to be secure. I mean, if you think of anything as secure, it's mountains, right? You don't just move mountains. But these waters are causing the mountains to be hurled into the sea. The result is chaos, upheaval. Now in verse 4, we see another body of water that has a very different effect. Verse 4, there is a river whose streams make glad the city of God, the holy habitation of the Most High. Let's stop there and think about that for these next moments. In verses 2 and 3, we saw the waters that were menacing and destructive and threatening. They swept the mountains away. Now in verse 4, by contrast, we have a river, water, but this is water with a very different impact. It fertilizes the land. It brings life and vitality and refreshing and joy and gladness. You can almost hear in verses 2 and 3 the shrieks of people who were terrified by these tsunami-like waters. And now here you have a river that makes people glad, that brings joy. Well, it's the river of God, a metaphor for the presence of God, the grace of God, the favor of God that blesses and gladdens his people's hearts. There is a river whose streams make glad the city of God. The people of God here are likened to a city. And the city of God is being surrounded and threatened by adversaries. And like the roaring waters of a tsunami, the forces of evil are threatening to overwhelm and swallow up God's people and his holy city. But the inhabitants of that city, in the Old Testament context, Jerusalem, the inhabitants are calm with all that turmoil going on around them. Why? How can they be calm at a time like this? Because God is their refuge. He is their strength. He is their help. And they are trusting him for protection. These people with the encroaching Assyrian army that we've talked about over the last few days, they have every reason to feel fearful, disheartened, and sad, maybe even mad, but certainly not glad. But the river of God's presence and his grace flowing in and among his people makes them glad. Even when surrounded and threatened by enemies, the city of God has a never-failing source of sustenance flowing from it. It will never run dry. These people, the people of God, cannot be cut off from his supply. Their needs will be met. They're assured of that because they know in whom they have believed and whom they have trusted. And so there's no need to give in to fear or despair. And I want to remind us that no matter what is going on around you, no matter what the churning, turbulent, tumultuous waters may be around you, God always has a river of grace to bring joy and peace to his people. It is his grace. It's his provision. It's his sustenance in these difficult times. Now, I want to look at the river of God a little more extensively, but first let me just mention the city of God that's referenced here. There's a river whose streams make glad the city of God, the holy habitation of the Most High. What is the city of God? This is the holy place where God lives, where he reigns, where he is worshiped and honored. He's called the Most High. It's the holy habitation, the home of the Most High. He is the sovereign ruler of the world. And the city of God is those people who are ruled by the Most High. Now, again, as we've said, in the immediate Old Testament context, the city of God was Jerusalem, the earthly city of God. And we think that perhaps the occasion for the writing of this psalm was a case when that holy city, Jerusalem, was being threatened by the armies, the Assyrian armies of King Sennacherib, the holy habitation of the Most High. That was Jerusalem. But the city of God is so much more than a geographic location. There's a spiritual city of God. That's the people of God, a community, a holy community of those who are his true children. And the scripture teaches us that God dwells with his people. God dwells in his people. They are his holy habitation. So in a New Testament sense, this is describing the church. That's us. Those who truly have placed their faith in Christ. Our lives are his temple, his holy place, the holy habitation of the Most High. That's me, that's you, that's us, that's his church, the city of God. And then, of course, we look forward to that eternal heavenly city of God, what Galatians 4 calls the Jerusalem above, that has its ultimate culmination in heaven, the dwelling place that God has now and is preparing for his people, the new heaven, the new earth, where there will be unending eternal joy and gladness. That's that far-off city of God, not far to him, but far from our vantage point right now. So the city of God, and running through that city of God, there's a river whose streams make the city of God, the people of God, the holy habitation of God. There's a river whose streams make us glad. Now that river is a fascinating and powerful and thrilling motif that you see running through all of Scripture, from the opening chapters of Genesis to the last chapter of Revelation. And I want to take some moments here just to read to you some passages chronologically through the Scripture that give us a sense of this river of God that's talked about here in Psalm 46. Beginning in Genesis chapter 2, verse 8, that's the first reference we see to this river. The Scripture says, "The Lord God planted a garden in Eden in the east." This is paradise on earth, "and there he put the man whom he had formed. The tree of life was in the midst of the garden." Now remember that, because when we get to Revelation, you're going to see that tree of life again. "A river flowed out of Eden to water the garden, and there it divided and became four rivers." So in the Garden of Eden, God created a river to make it lush and beautiful and fruitful. And that river, as we see it running through Scripture, is a picture of God's presence and God's grace that sustain us and that make our lives blessed and fruitful. This river in Eden divided into four rivers that are named, actually, as you continue in Genesis chapter 2, that serve to water the whole region. And it's interesting that in Psalm 46 we read, "There is a river," singular, "whose streams," plural, "make glad the city of God." So there's a river of God, a river of God's grace, a river of his presence that flows out from his heart and is channeled and distributed out into every part of the city of God, the people of God. So it flows out to where you live, to your family, your church, your community, your life. One river, that's the presence of God, but then it divides, distributes, and flows out to all the places, the 11 states represented here today, your city, your burg, your hamlet, the lady who said she lives out in a cornfield. The river of God has a stream that goes out there, and some of you from Dallas, Fort Worth, Metroplex, the river of God has a stream that goes there, and everywhere in between. Then we read in Psalm 1, a description of the man who delights in the law of the Lord. And it says, "He is like a tree planted by streams of water that yields its fruit in its season, and its leaf does not wither, and in all that he does, he prospers." And so here we see the refreshing, life-giving supply of God's grace that comes to us, how? Through his word. Through meditating day and night on the Word of God. That's how you get that river flowing in and coursing through your body, the Word of God, as you meditate on it day and night. Listen, Psalm 46 has become to me a river of God in these last days, watering the parched places of my heart, turning it from a desert into a beautiful place, a fruitful place, a blessed place. Psalm 36 says, "You give them drink from the river of your delights, for with you is the fountain of life." And Psalm 65, "You visit the earth and water it. You greatly enrich it. The river of God is full of water." Those verses speak of an abundant supply, a sufficient supply of God's grace and presence. You know, sometimes we feel like the river of God is just a little tiny trickle running through our lives. And sometimes we feel like the riverbed has gone dry, right? go to the scripture and be reminded that God gives them to drink from the river of his delights. With him is the fountain of life. There's no dryness there. You visit the earth and water it. You greatly enrich it. The river of God is full of water. Listen, I've got some desperate circumstances in my life right now. And some of you do too. But I want to tell you, there's no lack to the river of God. Amen. It's full. It's always full. It's full when I'm empty. It's still full. It's full when I run dry. He's still full. And that river of God can run through my life by faith if I will allow him to be to me the full supply that I need. And then listen to this passage in Isaiah 8. The Lord spoke to me again. Because this people has refused the waters of Shiloh that flow gently, therefore, behold, the Lord is bringing up against them the waters of the river, mighty and many, the king of Assyria and all his glory. And it will rise over all its channels and go over all its banks, and it will flee on into Judah. It will overflow and pass on, reaching even to the neck, and its outspread wings will fill the breadth of your land. Now, there are two bodies of water described in that passage. The first is the waters of Shiloh that flow gently. That's the waters of God's provision, his protection. The gentle waters of Shiloh, one commentator said, were a small fountain and brook just outside Jerusalem, which supplied a pool within the city for the use of the inhabitants. So there was not a river running through Jerusalem, but there was this small fountain and brook that provided enough supply for the people's needs to be met. And God says, I am like that water of Shiloh that flows gently. But he says, my people have refused. They've resisted, they've rejected the waters of Shiloh that flow gently. The presence of God is pictured as a gentle, peaceful, flowing river. And God says, because my people have refused my grace and my presence and the river of my delights, therefore, I'm going to bring up against them a raging torrential river that will overcome them, flood them, and overwhelm them. It's the river of the enemies of God. In this case, the Assyrian army. God says, you don't want me? You don't want my grace? I'm not enough for you? You can't trust me? Then let me send some water your direction. And God says, if we receive his favor and his grace, that gentle river is sufficient to withstand the tumultuous, threatening waves that oppose us in the world. But if we reject that gentle, softly flowing river of his presence and grace, we will end up being overwhelmed by the adversary. You see, it really matters whether we trust God's presence and provision in our lives. Amen. You say, well, there's not a, you know, I wish for more. God says, you've got enough. You really want more? Let me give you something that I'll, you know, I can send water. But you don't want it to be the Assyrian army coming in that will overflow its banks and come and conquer you. God says, take your choice. You put your trust in me or you be overwhelmed by the enemy. Isaiah 33 puts it this way, the Lord in majesty will be for us a place of broad rivers and streams. God himself is to his people a place of broad rivers and streams. That suggests abundance, sufficiency. His divine fullness is the unending source of our fullness, our fruitfulness, our peace, and our joy. And then listen to this from Jeremiah 17. Blessed is the man who trusts in the Lord, whose trust is in the Lord. He is like a tree planted by water that sends out its roots by the stream and does not fear when heat comes, for its leaves remain green and is not anxious in the year of drought, for it does not cease to bear fruit. He's saying, you want a fruitful life? You want to be protected from spiritual barrenness? Then get planted by the river. And what's the river? It's the Lord. He is the source of life and fruitfulness, the protection from spiritual barrenness. And then just a couple of more here, two or three more. In Ezekiel chapter 47, the prophet Ezekiel is given a vision in which he sees a stream going forth from the temple and flowing out to water the land. And this river, as it goes out, gives life and health to everything with which it comes in contact. Ezekiel 47, beginning at verse 9, and wherever the river goes, every living creature that swarms will live, and there will be very many fish, for this water goes there, that the waters of the sea may become fresh, so everything will live where the river goes. And on the banks, on both sides of the river, there will grow all kinds of trees for food. Their leaves will not wither. Have you heard this before? Nor their fruit fail, but they will bear fresh fruit every month, because the water for them flows from the sanctuary. Their fruit will be for food and their leaves for healing. And from our lives, God intends that there should flow rivers of living water. Isn't that what Jesus said in John 7? Whoever believes in me, as the scripture has said, out of his heart will flow rivers of living water. Now this he said about the Spirit, whom those who believed in him were to receive. Listen, there's no source of river, living water within me or within you, apart from the indwelling Spirit of Christ. But with the indwelling Spirit of Christ, there is an unending, an artesian spring, a source of living water. The presence and the grace and the favor of God can flow out through us as the Holy Spirit of God fills us. Well, let me take us to the last chapter of the Bible, Revelation chapter 22. And read this passage now, or hear this passage, in the context of the other passages we've been reading, beginning in the book of Genesis. Revelation 22, then the angel showed me the river of the water of life, bright as crystal, flowing from the throne of God and of the Lamb through the middle of the street of the city. See the city there again? Get the river and the city together in Psalm 46, and now again in Revelation 22. Also on either side of the river, the tree of life. Remember Genesis 2? We haven't seen that tree of life ever since man sinned. But now it comes back, and it's in the city of God with its 12 kinds of fruit, yielding its fruit each month. The leaves of the tree were for the healing of the nations. So what is this river of the water of life that flows from the throne of God and of the Lamb? Well, the Gospel of John helps us out with a little detail that's in John chapter 19, verse 34. Remember at the cross, after Jesus died, one of the soldiers, John 19 says, pierced his side with a spear, and at once there came out blood and water. Now in John chapter 2, the body of Christ had already been identified as the temple of God. And out of that temple, there came flowing blood and water. The river that gives life to the world is the stream of God's grace that flows from the heart of Christ, given for us in his sacrifice on the cross. That stream flowing from the side of Christ is a river that blesses all creation and brings joy and peace to the city of God, the people of God, and enables us to be fruitful and to become a source of blessing to others in need. There is a river whose streams make glad the city of God, the holy habitation of the Most High. If you are a dwelling place of God, if your life is his temple, and it is, if you've placed your faith in Christ, then God intends for there to be springs of living water filling you, flowing through you, giving life to you and to others. And it's the life of his grace.
14: Amen. What an encouraging episode from Nancy DeMoss Wohlgemuth. God's grace flows to you like a never-ending river. 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If you're feeling alone and anxious, I hope you'll come back for our next episode. Nancy's continuing our series in Psalm 46, and she's going to explain verse 5. God is within her. She will not be toppled. God will help her when the morning dawns. I'll see you tomorrow for Revive Our Hearts. Now here's Nancy to pray us out.
13: Thank you, Lord, for that river of the water of life. And that when circumstances and pain and trials, storms, winds, and waves are pummeling up against our lives, that within us there is a river whose streams make glad the city of God, the holy habitation of the Most High. 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
18: For American Family News, I'm Robert Thornton. The Justice Department is working alongside DHS to target illegal aliens accused of smuggling children into the United States as human trafficking concerns remain. Homeland Security Secretary Mark Wayne Mullen.
19: Those that preyed on these young kids, we're going to bring you to justice. We're going to charge you. And we're going to work side by side with Todd Blanche and DOJ to make sure you pay for your crimes.
18: Mullen and other officials at a press conference praised the interagency coordination around the prevention of human trafficking. The Department of the Interior is investigating after markings appeared on the lawn of the National Mall that seemed to depict the numbers 8647. Fox's Mark Meredith reports.
20: We don't know of any arrests, but they are saying this is an act of vandalism, and it appears to be 8647. 86, the restaurant slang term to cut something, kill something off an order, and obviously 47th has usually been indicative of President Trump being the 47th president. The 8 is clearly spelled out, and I know you can see the 6 and the 7, but I believe it's the 4 that's also been really tough to see. We know police, as well as fire department, National Park Service, they responded to this pretty quickly. It's unclear who was responsible for this. Obviously, this would be something that was intentionally spelled out, but we got a statement from the Department of Interior, which says the deranged vandalism on our National Mall will not be tolerated. Any threat against the president is taken very seriously by the department, and our U.S. Park Police will investigate this incident and hold those responsible accountable.
18: The phrase 8647 regained prominence after former FBI Director James Comey posted an image of seashells that were arranged in a pattern depicting the numbers. Reparations continue to be a topic as Fox reports a Democrat lawmaker says black Americans will stop voting if they do not get them. Representative Summer Lee of Pennsylvania reintroduced a slavery reparations resolution in May and warned black voters will abandon a system that ignores them. The resolution, if passed, could give federal dollars to the descendants of enslaved people brought from Africa to the United States. Lee has also criticized fellow Democrats for not backing reparations efforts. Superintendents from three liberal districts defended allowing children to use the wrong bathrooms in their schools in the name of transgender inclusion at a hearing on Capitol Hill yesterday. Here's AFN Steve Jordal.
0: School superintendents from San Francisco, Chicago, and Virginia defended allowing girls in the boys' room and vice versa at a House Education Committee meeting on Wednesday. Missouri Congressman Bob Onder got this admission from Macklin King.
21: Is it the policy of Chicago Public Schools to forbid biological men, boys to go in? Chicago Public Schools to forbid biological men, boys to go into locker rooms with biologic girls.
22: Any student gender identity

0: They do retaliate. And you see that. We saw that a year ago with those Loudoun boys who were filmed in their own locker room. And then what happened? They were suspended. And the school came after them so viciously.
1: America First legal attorney Ian Pryor says the school superintendents at the congressional hearing were lying about why they allowed boys into the girls' room.
2: He said federal law requires us to allow biological men into women's locker rooms. That is false. Not only is it false, but they actually made that argument in federal court in a case that I represented families on, and they lost.
1: I'm Steve Jordahl.
3: Peaches in the Texas Hill Country may be harder to find this year following another warm winter. This according to Houston Public Media. Trees in the region have been stressed by a lack of chill hours during the winter. Fredericksburg and the Gillespie County area are known for their peach orchards. The peaches typically become available around mid-May. That is all our time for this version of the news. We invite you to see more news online at afn.net, and we appreciate your listening. I'm Robert Thornton.
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6: 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Hello, I'm Sam Rohr with the American Pastors Network and another Stand in the Gap Minute. 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
8: The herds were given drink. So, once more, the herds receive water from specifically that well. And notice, the term there, that well, Ber Hahi, is important. What it wants to show us, and we'll see this in another sentence in a few minutes, is that this is the only source of water. In other words, when we look at this from a spiritual perspective, we see that there's only going to be one source of salvation, not multiple, but one source. And we're going to see that there is one who is a provider of that water, the provider of salvation. Here again, this passage is highly spiritual. When we look at the clues, the literary clues that the word, the text, shares with us. So from that well were given drink the herds of sheep. It says, and the stone, a great stone, but it says, ha'even gedula. Now, normally we would speak of ha'even ha'gedula, but it says basically, the stone is great. Now, we understand it as a great stone literally was upon the mouth of the well. But what it says literally is, the stone is great. It is showing that this stone is marked in the text by the definite article and the lack of the definite article on the word gedula. So the stone, which is great, a large stone, but it has significance. Look now to verse 3. Verse 3 is where that well is

0: made emphatic, is emphasized. Why do I say that? Verse 3. And all the herds, not just some of them, not just many of them, not just a majority of them, but it says all the herds were gathered there. And once again, there at that location, not at some other one. This is the only location that they gather to because this is the only source of water. Now, someone will say, you mean to tell me in that whole area, there's only one well? Maybe not. But that's not important. It's what the text is conveying to the reader. We need to let the Word of God speak to us. And the Word of God is very emphatic. It emphasizes that all the herds only came there to that location in order that they might be given drink. And it says that they might be given drink. They have to receive it. And notice the second half of verse 3. Now, we've talked about Ha'evet Gedolah, this large stone. And this is why we read in the second part of verse 3. And they removed the stone from the mouth of the well. What's emphasized is that they did it. Why did they do it? Well, we're told it's a large stone. One individual couldn't do it. And here's the context. Water was precious. We're going to see that they all come, but they don't just drink when they get there. They have to wait until they all assemble because many individuals are needed to remove the stone from the mouth of the well. It was covered up, so people did not have free access to it. Only through this means of they, meaning the shepherds, collectively, together, they would remove it. And they would put it back because of its great weight. It was a large stone. But that is emphasized, but there's going to be a change in the text through Yaakov in a few minutes. Look again. Second half of verse 3. And they removed the stone from upon the mouth of the well. And they gave drink to the sheep. And then they returned the stone upon the mouth of the well to its place. Another thing that is being emphasized here is Ha'evin. We see over and over, Ha'evin, Ha'evin, the stone, the stone. And in the scripture, that word stone is frequently used in order to convey Messiah. He is the rock of our salvation. Sometimes the word Evin, as the stone that is rejected by the builders. We see here that the word Evan, or sometimes the word Tsur, both meaning stone or rock, are used in regard to Messiah. And this is also going to be significant because without removing the stone, without dealing with that stone, you can't get water. Without dealing with Messiah, you don't have access to salvation. So they removed the stone from upon the mouth of the well. They gave drink to the sheep, and they would return the stone, they, upon the mouth of the well to its place. Verse 4. Jacob is going to be speaking, and Yaakov says to them, my brethren, meaning just a polite way of saying, men, from where are you? And they said, from Chanan are we. And you should see that phrase, Haran, standing out. It is used in regard to Avraham and Avraham responding to God's call and coming to Haran. So that term Haran is tied to the Abrahamic covenant. This whole passage is given to us to shed light, to give us greater revelation about Avraham's covenant. That it went from Avraham to Yitzchak. Yitzchak now is moving to Yaakov. And for Yaakov to utilize and be part of this covenant, he can't do it alone. He has to be married. We'll talk more about that next week and the weeks to come about the women that were involved in the life of Yaakov. But right now, look, if you would, to verse 5. He found out that these men are from Haran, And he says to them, do you know Laban, the son of Nahor? Now, I translated that as mostly the English translations do, but it's incorrect. It does not say that he said to them, do you know? Now, it is in the question form, but it's not do you know, but have you known? It's in the past, or what some Bible scholars call the Hebrew perfect. And one of the purposes for the perfect is to show that which is whole or complete. So it just wasn't asking, you know, do you know of, have you heard of, are you familiar with this man, Laban? He puts it in the passive to say, do you have a history with him? Do you know about him in a fuller, a more complete, in a way of its entirety? That's why he uses the past tense. And they say, we knew, meaning we know of him, but here again, they know of him very well, completely. Look now to verse 6. He says to them, is there peace to him? And they said, peace. And this word peace has to do with the will of God. So it's a message to the reader that peace, the will of God, is going to be related to this family. That this family is set apart for a purpose that is related to God's greater program, God's will to carry on the Abrahamic covenant. There is an anointing upon this family. Look now to the last part of verse 6. And behold, once we find that Yaakov, he comes to this location close to Haran, where this family, this is his objective, this is his destination, to find this family. He comes to a well, he meets individuals, he speaks about Laban, they know him, and we're told that God's will is going to be fulfilled, there's going to be shalom, etzlo, meaning at that house, at his place. And no sooner does this happen than, notice what the scripture says, second half of verse 6, Hine Rachel bito ba im hatzom. Behold, that important word, Rachel, his daughter, comes with the sheep or with the flock. Now, it shows God's providence. At the very moment that he finds out he's in the right location, instantly, who comes? Rachel. Very, very similar to what we saw earlier on in Genesis 24, when Eliezer comes to this same well. And what happens? He finds Rivka or Rebecca coming at that perfect timing. And all of this is to show God's providence, God's anointing, God sanctifying this whole process. So in the verse 6, behold, Rachel, his daughter, comes with the flock. Verse 7, and he says, behold, the day is still great. Now that means the vast portion of the day remains. It's not the end of the day. It's not the time for the herd, and it's a different word. It's not the word eder, but it's the word mikne. It's not the time for the herd to be gathered, to be given drink to the flock. Go and graze. So Yaakov is saying, you know what? This is not the right time for you all to be here for a drink. That's at the end of the day. But they're there when the day has many, many hours remaining. And what is this to show? It's to show that man's way without revelation, we do it opposite. Now, normally in Israel, there was a heavy dew in the spring, in the summer, and early fall. And the flock and the animals in general would lick the stones that had the dew upon them in the morning, and that would get them through the day. They would graze during the day, and then at the end of the day, they would be watered for the nighttime. So this was the order. But they're doing it opposite. And why is that? because they lack revelation. So what's going to happen here? Yaakov is going to make a change. He is going to show that their order, how they do things, is not how God is going to do them. It simply speaks that our ways are not his ways, our thoughts are not his. But notice their response. Look now to verse 8. And they say, no, we are not able until all the herds are gathered. And they remove the stone from the mouth of the well, and they give drink to the sheep. So they're saying, no, we can't leave. We all come here. And the point is this. I've mentioned they put a very large stone there. So individuals cannot give drink to their individual sheep or their individual animals. It was very inefficient what they were doing because it would have to wait until all came and then remove together because of this large stone. One man, two shepherds, whatever, wasn't able to do it by themselves. They needed a majority of the shepherds to labor very intensely to move this rock off, give drink, and then place it back on, because God forbid if anyone would get this water at the wrong time, because they were afraid that someone would take more than his fair share. So this large rock was there to speak of the lack of character. It was unable to trust one another. There was corruption. There was doubt in that community. So they're saying, we're not able to do it until everyone comes and they collectively remove the stone from the mouth of the well, and then they all give drink to the sheep. Verse 9. He was still speaking with them, and Rachel came with her sheep, which was to her father. For she was a shepherd. So she was a female shepherd. Why is that information told there? Well, Rivka or Rebecca, she also was at that location because she too was a female shepherd. And in the same way that Rebecca was set apart, chosen by God, this is to show us that Rachel, like Rebecca, is chosen to be a shepherd, chosen to be a wife of Yaakov. So she's a shepherd, and notice what happens in verse 10. And it comes about when Yaakov saw Rachel, the daughter of Laban, the relative of his mother. It's a word, achi, meaning brother of, but in this sense, brother is just a relative, a relative of his mother, and the flock of Laban, the relative of his mother. Notice what he did. Yaakov approached and he uncovered or removed the stone from upon the well, the mouth of the well. Now, this is important because we've been told in three different ways, a large stone, that they would all have to come and remove it together. Three times that is referenced to the reader. But now, under God's order, his program, notice that Yaakov can do what the other men cannot do by themselves. And that is, Yaakov comes and removes that stone from the mouth of the well. And why is that so important? Is to show that Yaakov has a connection with the source of salvation. He was able to do it physically. One man could not. But God's anointing is upon him in order to give salvation to the Jewish people, to those who are connected to Israel. And we're going to see prophetically, if one is not connected to Israel, one is not going to be saved. Does that mean that only Jews are going to be saved? It does not. But what it means is salvation is from the Jews. The New Testament says that. And what we find here, if you are a hater of Israel, if you are against the Jewish people, you cannot have a part in the kingdom of God. So look again, verse 10. And it came about when Yaakov saw Rachel, the daughter Laban, the relative of his mother, and the flock of Laban, the relative of his mother. He approached, that is Yaakov approached, and he removed the stone from the mouth of the well, and he gave drink to the flock of Laban, the relative of his mother. Now, notice, he gives drink. Not all of them. That's what the text says earlier. He does that to this special family, this one who has a call to be associated with God's covenantal promise. Now, they are not, they're related to Abraham, but they're not related to Yitzchak only by marriage, only by covenant. And what the text is saying is that it's only through a covenantal relationship that one is connected with Israel, that they can have this hope, this salvation being offered to them. And there's something very important in the text. Look at the end of verse 10. It says, and he gives drink to the sheep of Laban, the relative of his mother. Look now to verse 11. Now, to give drink, this is word vayashk. Vayashk, it is written the same way as, look at verse 11 where it says, vayishak. Now, the vowel pointings are different. That's why it sounds different. Vayashk and the word vayishak. But when you look just at the consonants, and by the way, there was no vowels in the original text. So these two words, to give drink to and to kiss, they're written the same way. And what is it to show? It's to show that through this kiss, which is a family kiss, don't read, and we'll see that Word of God confirms this. This is simply Yaakov greeting a family member. It is to show a connection, a family connection. And what the scripture is saying is this, it's only through this connection with this family are you going to be given a drink, meaning receive salvation. So even though the vows are different and the vow pointing does convey a correct understanding of the text, but the visual word looks identical, and that's significant. So Yaakov gives a kiss to Rachel, and he lifts up his voice, and he weeps. Now, weeping, lifting up your voice and weeping, can be an idiom for mourning, for sadness, or it can be an expression of worship, of thanksgiving, tears of joy, of understanding God's anointing of a situation, his providence in a given situation. And that's what this shows. It's going to show that this union is going to bring about a worshipful experience. That's what he's doing here when he realizes that God is moving in this situation. Look at verse 12. And Yaakov told to Rachel that he is a family member or a relative of her father, and that he is the son of Rivka. So she understands now the connection. And she runs and tells her father. And notice what happens, verse 13. And this is so similar to what Rebecca does, that she runs and tells as well. And the emphasis of running is significant. We see that running is used to show a recognition that God is at work, that he is functioning in a specific situation. Look now to verse 13. And it came about when Laban heard that Yaakov, the son of his sister, is there. Notice what he did. He ran to meet him. And he hugged him, he gave to him a kiss, and he brought him into his house. And he told to Laban all these things. So once more, this is a very similar story, what's being done, as it was with Eliezer in the situation of Rivka being chosen and given for Isaac. This language is simply to confirm the same purpose is moving forward. God is at work where he was with Isaac and Rivka. He's at work now with Yaakov and Rachel, Jacob and Rachel. Look now to verse 14. And Laban said to him, surely my bone, some scriptures say flesh, but it's a word bone and flesh are you, meaning of the same heritage. Dwell with me a month of days. Now, why a month? A month is related to the word chadash. The Hebrew word for month is chodesh. But once more, it's written in the same way as chadash. Chadash, that word new, is a kingdom word. Just like we talk about the habrit ha-chadasha, the new covenant is a kingdom covenant. So he says, stay with us for a month of days. And it's speaking to the reader that all of this has kingdom implications. Verse 15. And Laban said to Yaakov, surely my brother, that is a relative, are you. And you shall not serve me for nothing, work at my house for nothing. Tell me what your wages shall be. So you're going to work here for this month, and you're not going to work and reside here for nothing. Tell me what I need to pay you. And notice it foreshadows what that payment's going to be. To Laban were two daughters. The name of the oldest, or the greater one, was Leah. And the name of the smallest was Rachel. So what this text does, it foreshadows that Yaakov is going to labor in order to acquire a wife. And why this laboring? What is the significance of that? Well, that's what we're going to talk about next week when we look at Yaakov in Haran and working in order to receive a wife so that covenant can be established and God's promises can be pushed forward in order that there will be one day a fulfillment of that Abrahamic covenant. And as we know, Messiah, he's the seed of Abraham. He's foundational in that covenant. Well, we'll stop with that until next week when we conclude chapter 29 and we learn more of God's revelation in regard to this covenantal hope through the children of Israel. Shalom from Israel.
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7: 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I'm Dr. James Dobson, and I'm thrilled that you've joined us.
8: Well, welcome to Family Talk, the broadcast division of the Dr. James Dobson Family Institute. I'm Roger Marsh. Question for you, when you're angry with your spouse, what do you do with that anger? Do you let it out right away? Do you hold it in? You know, most of us have been told that it's healthier just to get it all out. But is that really true? On today's edition of Family Talk, we're going to revisit one of Dr.'s classic conversations with the late Gene Lush, a gifted counselor, family therapist, and a frequent guest, as I mentioned, here on Family Talk. Gene challenges the popular idea that venting anger is always the healthiest choice. Instead, she offers a biblical, practical approach to handling conflict in marriage before it does lasting damage. Here now is Dr. James Dobson to introduce his dear friend, Gene Lush, on today's edition of Family Talk.
7: I have the privilege today of letting our listeners hear from a friend who's already gone. She's in heaven. Her name was Gene Lush. And she was a gifted counselor and family therapist, and I had her on the program many times. What a great lady she was. Mm. She had such wisdom and such insight into family life. She authored many books, including Mothers and Sons and Women in Stress. And I had her on the program, as I said, many times. Today, we're going to roll back the clock to the 1980s. When Gene and I talked about the subject, diffusing anger in marriage, it's still good stuff after all those years, and I'm anxious for our friends to hear it.
9: Let me just start with this question. In the late 60s and early 70s, all the schools of psychology, certainly all the secular schools of psychology, and most of the counseling programs were telling people that stored anger becomes hate. Therefore, never store it, ventilate it. And if you feel angry, lash out at the other person. And counseling programs were designed where they taught people to hit each other with what they called encounter bats, which were foamy-like things, slam the fist on the table and scream and curse and say mean things about your parents and so on. We came through a whole era of that. I never bought it. I know you never bought it. But that was the psychology of the 70s. Where are we now? How do you see anger, and when should it find expression?
10: I could never buy it because I very quickly found that it escalates itself into a vicious cycle that went on and on, because I think the more anger we're going to express in a way that attacks another, the more it'll generate.
9: Yeah.
10: Now, I feel that we have to find ways of expressing anger so it literally goes into the ground. Mm-hmm. You see what I mean? That doesn't become destructive to another person. I feel that many marriages are destroyed, you see, through these very theories. Too many people have come and gone through this, you see, in their marriages, and then we find that love goes out of the door. You know what I mean? There's a great deal of anger constantly expressed.
9: Yeah, if I could make an analogy, I think the psychologists of the early 60s thought of anger as a quantity. Let's say you have 10 ounces of anger. So let's open the valve and let's release 10 ounces of anger and let it run into the ground, and then you will have zero anger. But instead, the process of releasing that anger produced 20 ounces of anger. In other words, the very process of ventilating and of expressing it to the other person and screaming and and doing all that you do to let it go, it builds additional hostility and conflict. So it's not really a ventilation at all.
10: No, it isn't. And you see, marriage cannot afford that. Because, you know, I've always felt that the love in a marriage has got to be guarded very carefully. And so I just don't think that great love can stand too much anger. It can stand some. But the trouble with anger is it escalates, you see, until it becomes destructive. And in no time it does, because when one person expresses it, the other's only waiting their turn to hit back, you see, with more anger. And so it begins something that eventually people who once had great love for each other wake up one morning and find it's simply gone because it's really, really been destroyed.
9: All right, I'll play devil's advocate with you. I'm a woman. I worked 3 hours fixing a meal for my husband, and I had candles on the table, and I fixed the favorite thing that he wanted. He knew I was doing this, and he came walking in an hour and a half late. It was cold. The evening was ruined. I feel that he's disrespected me, and he could have at least picked up the phone and called me, and I am white hot with anger when he walks in. How can I keep from feeling that way? And if I feel that way, shouldn't I jolly well tell him about it?
10: I don't think you can keep from feeling that way. But when it comes to jolly well letting it out, then I'm going to say, hey, wait a minute. Let's see what we can do about this. Perhaps it would be better to wait and think, you know, think it over a little bit. And because if we do it right away, okay, so we'll take that point that the brute has disregarded all our feelings, and I don't feel loved, you see here. All right, when he walks in at that time, our tension is high, isn't it?
9: Yes.
10: And we're going to really let him have it. But the trouble is, at the height of the tension, we're going to bring something else in. So this is the kind of thing that we will do.
9: What do you mean? You'll remind him of the last time he
10: right.
9: did something dumb.
10: And I might say to him, well, this isn't the first time that's happened. Then in no time I'm saying, you always do this to me. In fact, I remember right back in our honeymoon, you don't care about the way I feel. You see, in no time, when you start in while at the height of the tension, you're going to bring in a lot of other things.
9: You build a case.
10: You build a case, and in no time there are accusations hurled. All right, now supposing now I want to really guard my marriage. I am feeling mad, say. Now, I might decide at that time not to say anything until I've had a chance, you know, to really to think this over, because I don't want this to happen again, but I don't want to have a row right now. All right, now the first thing that I might do now, perhaps, is to call up a very, very close, supposing I have a very trusted close friend. This is, by the way, this is what I call debriefing. Now, this is one thing. We could meet a friend. I remember such a friend calling me up once many years ago about a situation where she was feeling mad about the whole family and really had walked out on. She had reason to be mad over, you know, over this. But instead of having it out with the family, she called me first and we sat down just for an hour and a half and you know, she talked over the situation. Now, the time she talked it over, the tensions were being loosened. They were flowing out. When the tensions now, in a sense, were let go, she was able to think of a good solution. And the time she got around, that was a few days later, and the solution really worked. That was sitting the whole family down and explaining logically what had happened to have made her feel. Now, she might say something like this, not, you don't care how I feel, you know what I mean? Mm-hmm. It's, I had a problem, you know, with the way things went last weekend. I found that everybody went out and I was left to do the full brunt of the work. And, you know, that isn't really the way a family can run. So, but when we have let some of the tensions out, then I think we can rationally handle the actual kinds of accusations. We're much
9: now,
10: more.
9: Now, you're not suggesting that a woman keep to herself and to her friends her anger over a situation like that.
10: No,
9: but that
10: certainly
9: she
10: not.
9: Ventilate first to a good friend and then confront the issue when she's under better control.
10: Some of the time. Now, I'm not saying always. This just happened and it worked beautifully because now this is a very dear, special, close friend, you see.
9: Your advice is controversial, isn't it?
10: Very controversial here.
9: I'm not sure that I know anyone else who is saying when you're angry, don't blow it off.
10: Wait a bit.
9: Wait a bit.
10: Can I go back to when I first learnt this lesson? And this was a crisis in my life. As I said, I came from a fantastically wonderful home. And now I'm going to tell you something kind of very special. I received a letter from my mother. And it was a letter which upset me because it was criticizing everything that I was doing, you know what I mean? Mm-hmm. Moaning about the kids' behavior. And two of my children were awfully lively when they were kids. And they were hard going. And sometimes I used to feel very hopeless about it, and I was having a hard time. But I got a letter from Mother, and it was just the most discouraging letter. Everything, it seemed like I was doing was very wrong. Now, I was dreadfully upset by the letter, and in no time I got angry, really angry about what was said in that letter, because some of it wasn't even true to the facts. All right. Now, do I get...

0: on the phone and call mother up and go for her, as it were, and tell her the way I'm feeling. Well, I'd begun to walk with the Lord in such a way that I knew the Lord didn't want me to do that. I went next door to my friend who was doing the washing, and I said, please, can you stop? I have to talk to you for a few minutes. You see, I talked it over. She didn't say anything back at all. She's a very wise girl. She didn't say anything. She just let me talk to her for a few minutes. So I began to wait, and I particularly read Psalm 37. You know, that really is a good woman's psalm, because it says, hey,
1: fret
0: wait
1: not
0: a bit.
1: When other people do wrong.
0: Wait a bit, it says. And so I decided that I would not answer my mother at all. I would just wait until the Lord's time to deal with that. Mind you, I was still feeling very hurt and very angry, and I think I had every right, probably, to have called her up and told her how I feel. Oh, by the way, at the height of how I felt, I said, this is it. I will never see my mother again. You know, you get those feelings
1: sure
0: when
1: you
0: you're
1: do.
0: First angry. Man, can you do damage when you're first angry? And so luckily, it was the Lord that held me from doing that. All right, I waited a little bit, and suddenly a sister said to me, oh dear, mother is fretting. Mother says she wrote a letter to you and she's sure you'll be very angry. Well, I didn't do any more. Soon mother called and she said, I'd like to come down and talk to you. Now, this is what happened. Mother had had some very great strains coming from other members of the family at that time. And mother didn't know how to handle it. And me being a little strange, a little mother saw me as stronger than the others. So guess what? She took it out on me.
1: Yeah.
0: But it had nothing to do with the facts. And when mother explained, you know, what the facts really were and how badly she was felt, you know, feeling, to this day, I can only thank the Lord for keeping me from responding to my mother in anger. And I have never forgotten that. And so I can honestly say I do try to wait on the Lord about this business of anger. And over in my life, I'm so glad that God has held me from responding to the anger that I feel.
1: You could have picked up the phone and said things that would be remembered till her dying day, and yours.
0: And do you know that mother was having a heart attack? Mother did have a bad heart, and it wasn't long after that she had to go back into the hospital for a rest. Can you imagine how I'd feel today if I had called up and told mother off for the pretty hard things that she had said? But the Lord stopped it, and slowly I debriefed that. And look, another thing, the longer you take over thinking about it brings healing. Look, time does bring healing. You know, when we're angry over something or with somebody, it's always wise to wait a bit, because I don't think we're necessarily storing up anything that's going to hurt us, especially if we deal with it properly.
1: And as a matter of fact, it's been discouraging to me to not be able to remember the details of what I was so angry over a few weeks ago. Have you ever gone back and said with your wife, you know, you remember that fight we had? What was that again? What had you done? And your partner says, well, you know, I don't remember, but boy, I was sure mad. All of that is gray, except for the highlights or the lowlights, the most significant moments. It's all a blur.
0: Yeah,
1: it's the contradiction between the intensity of feelings at the moment and these insignificance of things just a few weeks past.
0: Now, there's another thing that I think. Now, again, is it okay for me to refer to another experience?
1: Absolutely.
0: It seemed to me I learned by this experience. Now, this experience happened, I think, about the same time as one with my mother. This was an occasion in which another Christian friend was involved, and we had been very, very close. And all of a sudden, that friend felt that she had to tell me something about another member of my family that hurt me very much, you see. And I was terribly, terribly angry. I never remember at any time in my life feeling so angry with a friend that I had never had a crossword with up to this time. And because I think that our immediate response of anger builds up a tension, and the tension is striving toward discharge.
1: Mm-hmm.
0: Now, at that point, the kind of discharge is often destructive, because we sort of get discharge at that point of anger by hurting somebody.
1: Mm-hmm.
0: Now, this happened on a Friday night, and I think my husband was at the time away preaching, so I had no one to talk it over with. You see, I was alone with my children at the time. And I found next day I was so disturbed by the anger that I was feeling that I couldn't concentrate on anything. I was like a a driven animal in a cage, you know what I mean, trying this, trying that, and feeling vengeance and hate and all the yucky negative feelings that you can imagine was going through my mind. And by Sunday, I sent all the kids off early to Sunday school, and I knew that I could not touch my Bible at that time. I felt so angry. But I decided now that I would explore the verses in the Bible, everything I could find about anger in the Bible. And I particularly found parts, you know, that mean of, let's see, is it the 13th of Hebrews, 12th chapter of Romans, Psalm 37, many passages now here that talked about if anger gets a hold, it becomes a root of bitterness and hurts other people. And I also learned that vengeance was mine, saith the Lord, and there were many passages on how you wait on the Lord. Now, at that time, I had no real teaching that taught me how to anger it, how to handle that anger. So I got down on my knees and I said, all right, Lord, I will do everything in your word that you've said to do. And of course, I found plenty of instructions. Wait on the Lord, return good for evil, vengeance is mine, saith the Lord. And it suddenly dawned on me, now, by the way, now I can give a name to it, but I didn't. I released my right to have that anger to the Lord. On my knees, I said, all right, Lord, I give it to you. Mm-hmm. I can't help the way I feel, but I give you the resolution of this. You see, I won't do anything now. I'm not going to do a thing. I'm going to give it over to you. Now, that was about on a Sunday. I was able to continue my work that day. It was so interesting because Monday I found I did quite a lot of work. I still felt pretty mad, but it was ebbing. It was ebbing. And I had a feeling the Lord was going to undertake. Now, a very strange thing happened. When that girl got home, her husband said, what'd you go all the way up to Jean's for? And she said, oh, I thought she really ought to know about these things are going on, the kind of rumors. He said to her, you little fool, is what he said. Those things are not true. He told her then how they came. There was no truth in what the girl had believed. And he said, oh, I'm so upset with you for doing that. He said, you better get on that phone. You better get a hold of her. You know. Mm. Now, the strange part was, never had I been so angry with anybody in my life as I was at that time. By the Tuesday night, when my friend called, and she said, oh, how can I ever put this right? I find now what I said to you wasn't true. But the funny thing was I said, oh, forget it. Just not bother with it. But, you know, the Lord had done that. See, by releasing my anger to the Lord truly took it out. We went on with our work tremendously, and it was gone. Now, this is for the Christian.
1: Jean, let's talk about other things for the Christian and the non-Christian. I suppose this would work in both contexts. But not only can you ventilate anger by talking to a friend and waiting, what about exercise as a debriefing or a reduction of tension?
0: I call that defusing. Now, there comes a time when we're really mad, you know, here and now. We're feeling kind of vicious with all the tension, that we can really translate that into action. This is the time to clean the basement out, clean the garage out, go prune those prickly roses, go dig the garden. And when I'm with groups and dealing with this, it's fun to hear the different ways. Women know how to diffuse very often. And the things they say, a lot of them, of course, say they just go shopping. And they walk round and round until some of this has ebbed out. And so women have learned many ways, I think, already to deal with this. But debriefing, I call more talking it out or doing something creative. A woman may play the piano. By the way, I don't despise listening to TV either at this time. I think often we vicariously identify with characters on the TV that may be doing something aggressive. It's almost like we transfer our anger harmlessly to somebody else who's acting it out for us. And so I sometimes think that TV has some uses, very great uses there. And I think men who, you know, watching the sports and the cops and robbers, have you ever watched a man watching sport? He leaves his seat, he sometimes jumps into the air, and you can see men diffusing, you know what I mean, as they watch sport. And they are clenching their fists, they're moving with it. You see, they are literally letting go tensions built up during the day vicariously sometimes as they watch, well, healthy competitive aggression in others.
1: We know men are more aggressive than women, generally speaking. That's a generalization, but
0: yes,
1: tends to be true. Are women more or less angry than men?
0: Now that's a difficult one for me to even guess at. I think that women have a longer time lag over a lot of things than men do. Like a man can make up his mind, and the funny part is his emotions tend to come quickly in behind the decision. But I think with often the woman makes a decision, but the emotions don't come into line that fast. I've often called it, there's an emotional time lag, you see, that operates, I think, with women.
1: I'll probably get chewed up for saying this, but it's happened before, so I'll cope with it. I don't know whether men or women have a greater anger. I don't know in which sex there's the greatest anger. But I do firmly believe that there is more anger at the mate on the part of women than there is on the part of men. Mm-hmm. I believe women are more angry at their husbands than their husbands are at their wives. Husband's anger may be directed at his boss or his competitor or as someone outside the home. But when it comes into the domestic situation, it seems to me what a man most wants from his home is tranquility. He wants to come home to a tranquil home. He wants the kids under control. He wants them clean. He wants the house reasonably straight. And he wants the washing machine working. And he wants his wife happy. And often he comes home instead to a very angry wife.
0: Yes. I think I'm going to go along with that, too. And I think that often women hold over, perhaps, anger a little longer. As I watch people getting over affairs, particularly, I think, you know, I've seen sometimes men deal with it faster than women and put it behind them, where women take a long time, perhaps, you know, to get over the same kind of hurt in their mates. So maybe I would, you know, really go along with that.
1: Let me try to summarize what you've been saying, and you tell me whether I've done it correctly. Your message, in essence, is that instead of doing what your impulse first tells you to do, which is to pull up every dirty, nasty, mean thing you can think of and hurl it in anger at your partner when he has offended you or she has offended you, you are suggesting that they take a few moments or maybe a day or two to work through that anger and then come back to that person and deal with the issue. You are not saying they should ignore the issue and let it be accumulated.
0: No, I'm not at all. I am saying, though, it needs time. Look, I think hurling anger, again, is a luxury you can't afford in a marriage. Oh, yes, it brings immediate catharsis, perhaps, but you're going to have something bitter there to deal with that goes on and on and on. And so it does not pay in the long run. And so I feel that people have got to regard love as a tender, fragile thing that has to be guarded all the time. And it can't handle anger or very little of it is the way I feel about it now. I don't think love is a tough, eternal thing at all between a man and a woman. And this is why I say, hey, husband and wife,
1: be careful how you use your anger.
0: Be careful how you use your anger. And above all things, your marriage isn't the place to vent all that anger, even though your other spouses upset you. And that's the way I feel about it, very strongly.
1: Jean, thanks for being our guest again.
2: 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And Jean Lush's wisdom reminds us that guarding our marriages sometimes means guarding our tongues first. 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P.O. 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
5: American Family News, I'm Robert Thornton. President Donald Trump canceled strikes that he had previously approved targeting Iran.
6: We probably have a signing maybe in Europe, and great thing. Stock market's up. That means they like the deal. See, that means they like, if the market goes down, that means they don't like the deal. But it's been up. Oil's dropped. Oil will start coming down to, I think, even lower than it was before. I just spoke to Bibi. I spoke to the head of great heads of nations, Qatar, UAE, and, Saudi Arabia, Bahrain, Kuwait, and others. And we're going to be talking to Turkey.
5: Fox's Jennifer Griffin has more on the president's decision.
7: It was clear yesterday that the Pentagon said they were going to negotiate with bombs. That's what they did over the last 2 days. And clearly, the president upped the ante by talking about taking Karga Island. What's not clear from the Truth post that he put out is what the MOU is. Is it simply about a ceasefire? Does it include the nuclear deal? We don't have those details at this point, but he did say that it includes the U.S., Israel, Saudi Arabia, UAE, Qatar, Turkey, Pakistan, Bahrain, Kuwait, Jordan, Egypt, and others.
5: Several hundred thousand homes and businesses were without power today after severe storms swept through the Midwest, damaging buildings and structures across a wide swath and causing more than 1,000 flight delays and cancellations. Police said one person died after being struck by a tree in Iowa. Tomorrow, there is a level 2 out of 5 risk of severe storms across the Appalachians, parts of the Northeast, and Mid-Atlantic. The Trump administration is feuding with the nation's largest banks, looking at what they call debanking. This means that there can be a sudden restriction of bank accounts related to political or criminal reasons. Fox Business's Darren Botello reports.
8: The Trump administration apparently is escalating its war with the nation's biggest banks. A new probe came out that are looking at these banks and the possibility of debanking. Three banks are really being looked at here. The U.S. Attorney's Office for D.C., of course, headed by Jeanine Pirro, is the one doing the looking and reportedly firing off wide-ranging subpoenas to JPMorgan Chase, Bank of America, and Wells Fargo. Prosecutors are demanding lists of closed accounts and reasons why, investigating whether these Wall Street giants illegally cut off customers due to their political or religious beliefs.
5: A California political analyst believes Republican Steve Hilton will have a decent chance of winning the California governor's race. More from AFN's Chad Groening.
9: Late Tuesday, it was finally announced that Hilton will face Democrat Javier Becerra in November. Hilton has pledged to dramatically reverse course in the nation's largest state that has serious problems, including a high cost of living, housing shortages, and homelessness. Hilton has campaigned as an outsider who would bring change after more than 15 years of one-party rule. Kevin McGarry is president of the Frederick Douglass Foundation of California.
10: The runoff is going to be between him and commie loser former HHS guy, and I think Steve will have a decent chance. And the reason why is this: by November, because of all this malfeasance, all of the shenanigans, all of the games,

0: York and some of these other big blue states that rely on the cheat, this is going to force them to have to do things differently if they want to cheat.
1: On Wall Street today, stocks were up after the president's statement on not doing further attacks against Iran. The Dow surged 930, the S&P was up 127, and the Nasdaq climbed 640. West Texas Intermediate crude dropped to about $86 a barrel. And that's a wrap on this hour's news. Find more news at AFM.net.
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0: 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Well, June, we get periodically people who call about domestic abuse, and I know you've written some resources in the Keys for Living library on this. Will you talk to us about this topic?
1: Actually, we already had our keys. Now, I may have expanded what we had, and I did this on several occasions, first with someone I didn't know at all, and there was a little boy that came with her. The second time, I did know an energetic, attractive young woman. I'd known her casually over 10 years, and when I received word that she had been a victim at the hands of her husband, repeated abuse, physical abuse, I just thought, how could this be? I mean, because she had worked for several years at a Christian ministry training people how to study the Bible, and that's where I met her. Not in Chattanooga, Tennessee, and I saw her multiple times. Later, she attended a very respected seminary, Dallas Theological Seminary, where she met her future husband. However, after they married, her confidence decreased and her fear increased. And what was not known to her family and friends was that she was being physically abused. And, you know, it's like, surely if she tried hard enough, he would stop hurting her. And typically that's what victims of abuse feel, they think. Not so. In time, he divorced her for another woman, and then they underwent a custody battle over their two young sons. Now, oddly enough, I had not heard this before, but a judge ruled that until the decision was made for custody of the children, they would have this arrangement. The children were to stay in the home. Each parent would rotate in and out every other week. So every other week for a year and a half, she stayed in my home. And we had many late night talks. One that stands out the most vividly to me was the evening I asked, "Do you have any pictures or anything to prove to the

0: judge that your husband was untrustworthy or that he was a violent man. Immediately, she went to my guest bedroom and returned with pictures of herself. These were police photographs that showed her head severely bruised and swollen. And I was stunned. I did not expect this. And I didn't expect to see how graphic these pictures were. However, her husband denied the abuse, claiming that she had inflicted the injuries on herself. And this is a common, it's called the blame game. It's a tactic. And when I gave her our material on domestic, I called it domestic violence at the time, she quickly identified with the scripture twisting. Unfortunately, many wives of abusers are adept at, the abusers are, they twist scriptures. Wives, submit to your husbands. And that particular scripture, or using scriptures, it seems right. But if you take it out of its context, that's what's wrong. And it is not that my headship is a license for physical violence. To the contrary, your head does not seek to hurt your hand. Your brain doesn't tell you to break a bone, and the head protects instead and provides for the body at all costs. Likewise, the husband, as the God-ordained head of the wife, is to protect her from harm, or else he forfeits his right to headship. And this is highly significant. There were ways that I talked with her, and she just said, I just wish I had thought this through. And so I have a huge heart for those who are victims of domestic violence. And I do, because of my mother being abused. I was only beaten one time, but you never forget it, beaten by my dad. But the bottom line is, there is no excuse for abuse. That's our subtitle, but it's huge. There's no excuse for abuse.
1: Hey friends, I am excited to invite you to our Call to Care equipping event on Saturday, June 13th, right here in Plano, Texas. 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

0: 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Well, let's welcome tonight's caller. Let's welcome Susan to Hope in the Night.
1: Well, hi, Susan. Welcome to Hope.
2: Hi, June. I haven't spoken with you since about 2007, and it's lovely to hear your voice.
1: Aren't you kind? Thank you. Well, I'm delighted that you're back with us. So why don't you just start from the beginning of whatever you're going to share.
2: All right. I can never really admit to anybody that there was physical violence other than there was abuse. You know, I was always so ashamed. And my parents, my family, live about 800 miles away. So it was me and my daughter and my husband. And back when I called you before, she was in high school, and I was working a full-time job during the day. And then I worked for the same two people. They were like my family, these two ladies. And I cleaned up their houses for 15 years besides, you know, the regular work at the office. And then I got a job at a deli on the, like, Friday, Saturday, and Sunday, just to kind of keep body and soul together. And at that point, I had called you because I was really down. And you said, you'll walk through the waters and they will not overflow you. You will walk through the fire and not get burned. And that's what I remember about
1: that,
2: the whole conversation.
1: I was quoting scripture. Yeah, I was quoting that scripture. It's not me, but this is what the Lord wants us to know, that there is His involvement and His He undergirds us when we have. He doesn't just automatically change everything in our lives. But what I'm saying is, just as He allowed godly people to experience the abuse of other human beings, He still enables us to have hope and help, and His presence in our lives, if we allow Him to come into our lives, He can give us His wisdom, so we're not relying on ours alone. I'm just qualifying because I know that tragedy can happen to people, to godly people. Just not only was there a crucifixion that Jesus experienced, but most of His followers died martyrs' deaths. Most of His apostles. So, excuse me for that injection there, but I want to make sure that I'm giving credit to what the Bible actually says.
2: Yes, ma'am. When this started happening, first it happened when my daughter was about 8 weeks old. And my husband said, I would just take her and leave, and you'll never see her again. This was one evening late. I'm like, well, she's just 8 weeks old. He's going through something. You know, I tried to, like, pretend like nothing was wrong, that he didn't say that. Then when she was about 3 years old, that's when the verbal abuse got bad. And I did not want her going to her preschool and going to her teacher and saying, you know, my daddy's calling my mommy this word and it's making her cry. And this was her life. You know, this was her life some weekends. And at that point, I went to my minister, and I had worked in my vacation Bible school, my Sunday school, and my choir, and, you know, just done things, had coffee hour, things like that. And my pastor said, well, he just couldn't believe that. So that's when I stopped.
1: Are you saying he did not believe you?
2: Right.
1: Is that, okay, as opposed to he couldn't believe that your husband would do that, but using it as a figure of speech.
2: What I heard was he could not believe me.
1: Wow. Oh, that hurts my heart for you. And I know that can be the case, and not just a minister, but people can think, oh, so-and-so would never do that. And I'm defensive right now in behalf of you because I know this as truth with many, many victims of domestic violence. So let me understand, when did your husband first, when did you first start having real trouble within your marriage?
2: I didn't know that there was any trouble. I was just so happy to be a mom. I had lost two children. I had a 3-month miscarriage, and then I had an ectopic pregnancy. So that was all before I was 25. And then at age 37, I found myself pregnant. The doctor told me I would never get pregnant. I was working at a bank in customer service, and boy, I was just on top of the world, you know. And he had a good job. I had a job in customer service. I had a healthy pregnancy. I did have to have a cesarean section, but came home from the hospital. Thought everything was just glorious. Here I was with the healthy child at that age.
1: Yes.
2: And then that one
1: 37.
2: Night. Yeah, he said that. And I'm like, did I mishear that? I mean, we have a nice house. We have a beautiful child. He has a good job.
1: And you're saying that he said he would take your daughter and you'd never see her again.
2: Yes, ma'am. He would take her and leave, and I would never see her again.
1: And was that, if you don't do blah, blah, blah, I will take her? Or what?
2: No, he just, I guess, had that in him, that everything had to be his way. And he just wanted to get his point across, is the way I saw it. And we didn't have any more. Of course, I didn't say anything. I didn't do anything. I just, you know, walked around on tiptoes and eggshells and everything.
1: Yep.
2: And so we moved to St. Louis. And so when she was 3 and we were living here, you know, and of course isolation is a big thing. We knew nobody in St. Louis. Then he could really bear down and make sure that he got his way about everything. And it was very, very hard. That's when I went to my minister.
1: Okay.
2: And I just tried to reach out, not to tell people that there was abuse in my home, but just to have a friend, or just to have a some kind of connection with the outside world. Does that make sense?
1: Yes, yes. That's very important. That's biblical.
2: Yeah.
1: The Bible talks about many, many times, refers to the blessing of a friendship and how if one falls down, the other person can pick you up. You know, there's all kinds of, you know, as iron sharpens iron, we're to be sharpened by one another. And friends are modeled the way Jesus lived his life with Lazarus, Mary, and Martha. And
2: so, if it hadn't been for Kay Arthur in Precepts Bible Study, I would have probably, I don't know what I would have done, but because of that, I could go to Friday morning Precepts Bible Study and I could hold on to everything that lady said with both hands. Mm-hmm. And I could know that God saw what was going on.
1: Well, I'm grateful that you went to a precept Bible study. I taught precept for 12 years, and then later had to write a Bible study. But you were grounded in the Word of God when you do precept upon precept, and so that shows me also you were disciplined, because not everybody can do precept.
2: Well, see, I couldn't even tell my parents. They were retired. I felt like they deserved that they, I did not want to worry them. And then if I ran, across anybody that kind of wanted to, halfway be a friend, I made sure that I kept my distance. I made sure that I didn't say, oh, by the way, I'm abused, I just kind of hung back and just did what I could. I couldn't ask for help no more.
1: Well, we need to talk about that.
2: Yeah,
1: because
2: notice
1: that Jesus is the one who said, the truth will set you free.
2: Yes,
1: the truth will set you free. And as a person who, I had bazaar growing up, and I did not talk about it for years. But I did have eventually a friend, and then I had a second friend, and I was able to get it out with them. But my point of saying that is, the Bible does not say and does not teach that we should not have confidants. They need to be those who are genuinely, in my opinion, believers. But in truth, there is, I think, greater harm by not being able to speak the truth. So we'll talk about that if you want.
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1: Well, Susan, since Jesus is the one who said the truth set you free and that we're transformed by the renewing of the mind, that's Romans 12:2. I heard you say you didn't tell your parents. Was it because you had tried to tell the minister and he didn't believe you?
2: Wasn't anything they could do, my parents.
1: But they could have given you emotional support.
2: Well, I got three orders of protection.
1: Yes.
2: After the divorce was finalized, because you kept up, and he would come to my house, or he would call me on the phone, or he would make threats, and it was very hard to get those because I had to take off from work, you know, and go to the courthouse. But anyway, I got them, but they really weren't worth anything. Because it did not stop him.
1: Yes. Mm. And he stayed.
2: We had joint custody.
1: You had joint custody?
2: Yes, ma'am.
1: But did you share anything with any in the divorce proceedings, did your lawyer know what you had experienced?
2: Yes.
1: Okay.
2: And I tried to, I only had like a high school education at that point, but I was going to the community college and getting an associate's degree. During the divorce, and I did graduate. It took me 5 years, but I did graduate from the community college. But I remember sitting at the table in the courtroom, and the judge had taken a break, and my daughter's attorney, who was the guardian ad litem, and my husband's attorney were standing there talking. And at one point, there was this man that I was cleaning up for that was in his 80s. Mm-hmm. And they were standing there talking about, do you think she's having sex with him?
1: Oh, my gosh.
2: In the courthouse.
1: Ooh.
2: And I just looked at my attorney, and I just kind of shook my head. And see, it wasn't like a trial that went on for 2 or 3 days. We would go in there and have a little couple hours, and then we would leave, and then next month we would go back and have a couple hours and then leave. It wasn't like a continuous thing. And I never knew what he was going to come up with. One year at Mother's Day, he had subpoenaed a whole bunch of my friends. to come and testify on his behalf the Monday after Mother's Day. So, of course, I got a lot of nasty phone calls.
1: So it was based on what he was sharing, but you did not share?
2: I did. I told my attorney.
1: But, okay, you told the attorney.
2: But yeah, the
1: other
2: and we had
1: people who were friends?
2: I told the guardian ad litem.
1: Uh-huh.
2: I told the counselor that the guardian ad litem had me go see, and no one believed me.
1: Okay.
2: My attorney believed me. I really believe that.
1: Yes.
2: I believe that he did.
1: Wow.
2: I just want it to be better now for women.
1: Well, there are all kinds of laws now, and there are, there are domestic violence laws that at one time were not in existence. And there's been advancement in this area. I think part of the difficulty is you were shielded, or I'll say it's not really protected. You were, it's like you were, in your mind, you felt it was wrong for you to share the truth. And I have learned, while at one time I understood that, I mean, I was afraid of saying things, and I learned that no, the truth sets us free. The truth, because it's the truth, and it's hard
2: See,
1: for
2: I
1: people.
2: Knew some of the names of God, and I knew that you know He was Jehovah Sabaoth, you know, the Lord of Hosts, and
1: yes.
2: I also knew one of His names was El, E-L, and the Royal. R-O-I, and that's the God that sees.
1: He sees.
2: I knew God saw. I knew God saw what was going on.
1: Mm-hmm.
2: And that gave me great comfort.
1: Yes. While you can't go back and change the past, you can know that there are things to do even now. So what is your relationship like with your daughter?
2: Non-existent. Yes, for like the last 7 years. So I just send Christmas presents and birthday presents and, you know, Easter presents, things like that. And
1: so about how old is she now?
2: 35.
1: Okay. And does she know the truth?
2: Well, I
1: have
2: think,
1: you actually told her? Have you written it out? Let me just ask that. Have you written out? Okay. Who has seen what you have written out?
2: She has. My daughter has.
1: She has.
2: Yes, ma'am.
1: Okay. Now, what is her relationship like with her father?
2: Very close.
1: Okay.
2: He has a lot of money. So, I'm happy for her. I'm sad for me, of course, but I'm very happy for her. And, you know, I just feel like I did the very best I could, as long as I could.
1: Yes.
2: And she had invited him to my house. And, he had gotten really ugly here, and I'm like, I don't want him here. I don't want him at my house.
1: Mm-hmm.
2: You know, I don't want to be around him.
1: Was this like for a holiday?
2: I don't want him anywhere close by.
1: Was this for a holiday or something?
2: No, it was just a meal during the week.
1: Okay. And did your daughter see him getting ugly?
2: Yes, very much so.
1: And what was her response to that?
2: Well, she told me what he had said to her. And I'm like, well, we could call a cab. He was drunk. And get him home. or he could stay, you know, or he could drive his own car and kill somebody on the way home. You know, there's lots of options here. But I just chose to let him sleep in the recliner. And then he got up about 2 or 3 in the morning and drove himself home. And I did not want to ever have him here again.
1: Mm-hmm. Did she take up for him, or did she feel that what he did was wrong?
2: Yeah, we never really talked about it.
1: Hmm. But
2: it's
1: when
2: like
1: you
2: a
1: said,
2: family of secrets.
1: Okay. Well, I think it is vital that you, from now on, that you be a truth teller. By the way, notice there were people that did not believe Jesus. And
2: right.
1: Here Jesus was on earth. He is God. He literally is deity. And yet there were people who made up things, made up their opinion. In fact, he was called, you know, like... it's like because of the miracles he would do, it was like this was from Beelzebub,
2: right?
1: From Satan, but that's not true. So what we have to be aware of is we're not protected from liars while we're here on Earth. In other words, that can happen. That happened to the disciples. They were beaten for preaching Christ, and this is after the resurrection of Jesus. And as they were starting churches, was really so. We can't expect everyone to believe us, and I'm fully aware of that. But the bottom line is, it is not ultimately God's will that you be silenced. I think
2: like,
1: you
2: what would be the point now, though? I just want to feel like everything I did made it better for somebody else. You know, I don't really care about what happened to me. I just want it to be better for somebody else. I want there to be accountability at the church level for someone to say, we've at least got to document this.
1: Well, sweetheart, let me tell you, 1 out of 3 women, internationally as well as in the United States, are victims of domestic violence. And I'm going to repeat that. 1 out of 3 women, 1 out of 3. And so it is not like you're the exception. The sad thing is people need to learn what to do and how to think and how to be of help. And you could be a part of helping people learn what to do.
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1: Well, sweetheart, what I want to do is I'm going to not only send you our Keys for Living on domestic abuse, but I'm going to send you a second Keys for Living on abuse for your daughter, so that if it is appropriate at some point, you can give it to her or send it to her.
2: Okay.
1: And what you might do is you go through it first and see if there are things, if there are sections that are significant that you wish that she would read. She may not, but at least she would have access to many things that you experienced. And you could write any kind of note in there for her. I love doing this topic because it is, I have talked with so many people who have been greatly compromised. Their lives have been compromised and they've been shut down because of the violence of a mate, a husband. And I know what it's like to walk on eggshells. That's what, and my father was exactly as your husband was, and that is everything had to be his way. And you use the exact language that I have used about my home life, what it was like. We had no choices. There was only one way, and it was his way.
2: Right.
1: And so I totally track with you on that. What I learned is when the only time I ever confronted my dad about his women, and he had a lot of women, and I was beaten and then sent away, and that crushed mother that I was sent away. I was in high school, and it did shut me down. So I understand being shut down.
2: You went to jail for that, don't you think? For beating you like that?
1: I didn't. Truthfully, until now, I hadn't even thought of that. I just knew he wore out, and I was determined not to have tears because he said tears were a sign of mental illness, and so that shut me down even more. I think he believed that, but we were not in my home. We were not allowed to have tears, and it was just bizarre. And nobody had my situation, but so I understand. I promise I understand not talking, but that's not healthy. And the Bible even says, weep with those who weep, mourn with those who mourn. And you said, what good would it be for you to tell? Do you realize how many people are like what you thought, that you can't talk, that you can't tell anyone? The best people in general... Well, think about it this way. Okay, let's say somebody's an alcoholic. The best person to reach an alcoholic...
2: is another alcoholic.
1: Yeah, a person who knows the struggle. They can identify, and people who are alcoholics then can feel better understood. They feel, at least, then you understand what I'm going through. And so the same is true here. I know people who have had a ministry. They wait until they have someone who is who's in the struggle, that they learn that someone has been abused. Then that person who's been through it and learns to be wise. That's why I'm going to send you our keys, because we have all kinds of questions and answers. We have all kinds of things that are scripture twisting. And we have arguments and answers.
2: In June, I heard one minister, in all the years that I've been going to church, I heard one minister say, preaching on the word submit, that you should never hit your wife. One minister said that.
1: Well, one of the things that is important, there are people who think they're right about certain things. Like, for example, when Jesus said, turn the other cheek, he meant that you must submit to abuse. No. So we have the correction of what that means. When you look at the words of Jesus, the context of what Jesus said about turning the other cheek had to do with rejecting retaliation, refuse to retaliate evil for evil. Jesus was not advocating submitting to abuse, because he said, in the scriptures, an eye for an eye, for a tooth for a tooth, but I tell you, do not resist an evil person. If anyone slaps you on the right cheek, turn to them the other cheek also. These are the words of Jesus. But the backdrop of turning the other cheek was refusing to take personal revenge, rather than promoting accepting abuse. And I am saying this because I think that you could have a huge impact of coming alongside a person who has been, in fact, this is why several times I've kept people in my home. individuals, you know, that were experiencing abuse. Because I have a heart for that, because I knew what it was like to live in fear. And I was very fear-based for years. And so I'm just wondering, I mean, is it possible, do you think it's possible that God might want to use you to help someone who's in the midst of a struggle, or even after?
2: I would be very happy to help anybody. You know, for him to use me any way that he could.
1: Yes.
2: That would be wonderful. But, you know, it has to be in his way and by his time and you know.
1: Have you ever been, have you been to it's usually, there are different types of shelters, like a shelter for battered women and children. Have you ever been at those types of locations? Okay.
2: I have. Before I went and spoke with my minister, I made a donation to a women's shelter with the pretext that I would deliver it. And I went in, and they showed me around. They were really nice. You got to remember, I was a lot younger then. You know, my daughter was a lot younger. It was very sterile. It was very plain. You know, when there was a gate, you know, a locked gate. Yeah. And I couldn't see bringing my daughter there to live for any length of time.
1: Well, and this is where there are times when people feel led by the Lord to help the decor of, like when you said it was sterile. Well, I know people who would love to help even put up
2: pictures or
1: make it attractive, make it warm and
2: like a home.
1: Exactly, that's exactly what they need. And but you know, this may be something. Well, I'm just going to ask: have you felt any leading to? It's like, what shall I do with my life? You know, have you ever even thought about asking if the Lord would lead you to be helping at a shelter or helping at a particular place where people need to be cared for?
2: I could certainly be praying about that.
1: Okay. Well, why don't we do it this way? I'll be sending you our keys, and that means their definitions, characteristics, causes, and solutions. For example, why does he do it? Why do abusers abuse? And there are multiple reasons. Yeah. But there are many godly men who would not even, that it's unthinkable, and it upsets them when there are men that do this. So what we know is there can be causes that could be helpful to understand, but especially when scripture is twisted, I call it scripture twisting, using scripture to literally say something that it doesn't say. And so this will be, you'll find this very interesting. And we explain, how do you explain the concept of submission? What is biblical? It is not to provide an outlet for men to harm women. And we'll have also in here how to build healthy boundaries, because most people who are being abused, they don't know, they haven't been exposed to boundaries. And even how to prepare a safety plan for leaving. I mean, there are all kinds of things that we have here. And I've talked many times on this topic, so I'm thrilled to send it to you.
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7: For American Family News, I'm Robert Thornton. Today, President Donald Trump planned to fire strikes on Iran, but based on a discussion with Iran, the president has canceled the attacks. More from Fox's Max Gordon in Dubai.
8: Major military action tonight. President Trump, he was teasing that this morning, saying that strikes were going to be happening. But then we got this course reversal, this major news. President Trump posting on Truth Social that the strikes were canceled and that some sort of deal was imminent. On Truth Social, Trump posted, based on the fact that discussions with the Islamic Republic of Iran have been brought to the highest level of Iranian leadership and approved, I have, as President of the United States of America, canceled the scheduled strikes and bombings against Iran this evening. Now, there is no specific deal outlined.
7: The president was considering seizing Karg Island, where Iran produces most of its oil. The country's parliament speaker, one of the chief negotiators, posted to social media, threatening strikes there would create an endless quagmire that you will be stuck in for years. And some in Iran believe the regime has been thrown a lifeline. The Trump administration has identified more than 15,000 cases of adults gaining custody of multiple immigrant children who entered the U.S. without a parent. The Justice Department says the Biden-Harris administration allowed hundreds of thousands of children who crossed the border to be handed over to people who, in many cases, were not properly vetted to take custody of those children. The president has announced a nominee to serve as permanent director of national intelligence. The move comes after an uproar in Congress over the president's pick for an acting director. Here's Fox's Jill Nato.
9: Bill Pulte was the president's nominee to temporarily take over as DNI, but Democrats complained he was a Trump loyalist with no intel experience. Senator Mark Warner.
10: Bill Pulte is a national security threat.
9: Democrats had said they won't support the renewal of Section 702 of the Foreign Intelligence Surveillance Act unless Pulte's appointment was withdrawn. But now President Trump is nominating Jay Clayton, the U.S. attorney for the Southern District of New York, who Warner says he respects. But he can't understand the president's timing since FISA expires Friday.
10: Why wouldn't he have nominated him yesterday?
9: Meanwhile, Senate Majority Leader John Thune said he thinks Clayton is a qualified professional. In Washington, Jill Nato, Fox News.
7: Secretary of Agriculture Brooke Rollins met with ranchers at a South Texas ranch today about the new world screwworm issue.
11: As we continue to note that our food supply is completely safe, there's no compromising of that. Our great American beef, this is an issue. It is a pest that we will continue to treat as we're eradicating and moving back south and ultimately eradicating forever under all of the things that we have deployed.
7: The state of Texas has put parts of seven counties under quarantine. On June 6th, the U.S. Department of Agriculture confirmed that the screwworm was detected in a calf near La Pryor, Texas. A new bill in Oklahoma will require free speech courses to be taught on college campuses. Here's a report from Caleb Castile.
12: Oklahoma has passed a new law intended to crack down on religious discrimination against student organizations. One way they will do this is to require a free speech training course to be completed by each student upon graduation. The bill was signed into law last month after both the state Senate and House of Representatives in Oklahoma passed it. In both chambers, all opposition came from the Democrats, with only one supporter from the party in each branch of the state government. Some critics argue that forcing students to take a free speech course is a contradiction of itself and is actually limiting free speech. Tina Deskovich, CEO of Moms for Liberty, doesn't see it that way.
13: I think the law is trying to bring free speech back to America and college campuses.
12: She also noted that other states of the union will be watching to see how the law is enforced in Oklahoma.
13: The great thing about states is they are the incubator, and I think people will look. Great thing about states is they are the incubator, and I think people will look to see how this plays out, probably pause and wait and

0: about the armor. And he says that the necessary foundation for standing is to have your feet sandaled with readiness for the gospel of peace. And we'll talk more about the gospel of peace in the next session. But the beginning point of standing, I would submit to you that it's illogical to think you can stand unless you get your feet planted in the right place. Is that fair? I mean, I grew up in a barn in Tennessee, so you know, I'm not, but it seems like to me, if you're going to stand, having your feet sandaled up in preparation is a part of the deal. If you've tried to take the gospel into our culture, into your schools or the hospital, you know it takes some determination, right? Right? Yes. Good, I thought for a minute I had the wrong group. It takes some determination to see awful books taken out of libraries. I mean, just about any expression of goodness or kindness or godliness you think in our current environment takes some determination to stand. Now, I want to see if I can give expression to this, if you'll humor me for just a moment. I want to give you a couple of scenarios of the standing we see taking place in Christendom. My opinion, you could disagree with me and we could both still go to heaven. But I want to see if I can portray it in the way that I kind of see it. And so I want to get the right shoes. So I got slippers. And I have traveled a bit and I've been to museums and I earned a degree in history once. And I know a little bit about armor. Have you ever seen a coat of armor? Doesn't look comfortable. You know, the truth about the knights from the Middle Ages, you know, with all the armor, they make movies about them. It was most common if a knight was traveling alone and for any reason he lost his seat on the horse and he fell, they would die of exposure because they couldn't even rise to stand again with all that armor on. True story. So I thought about that. I thought, I don't know, it's going to be single digits this week. I don't want a lot of cold armor. So I'm going to armor up in a little more convenient way. Wait a minute, I'll tie it. And I have ridden horses and taken care of horses. I suppose if it was urgent, I could do something with that. But this is better. I'm sorry for the chair you have. But I have a deluxe model. And that helmet thing. I've had to wear helmets for various and sundry things, and most of them were far more aggressive than I wanted to be. So I thought I could pick a helmet. Not that one. And then I picked up this one. I thought, this works. This is Make Education Great Again. And I thought, I could wear that helmet. And I thought, not today. And then I picked this one up, and it said, David's Citadel in Jerusalem. And I thought, now, I'm okay with that. Now, if you want my best adaptation of the current contemporary landscape in evangelical America, I'm standing. Oh, come on, I've spent my whole life in that group of people, so I'm not throwing stones any place beyond the glass house where I live. But particularly, oh, and I brought some goodies too. They told me that there were some copyright issues if we put Dr. Pepper on camera. So I have such an amazing team. I have Dr. George. Established 1936. This is vintage. And I have cheese doodles for everybody. I really was going to bring you all some, but that much yellow dust in the building would never have gotten clean. But you know, particularly this weekend, with what we are imagining over the next few days, this felt like the appropriate posture. I can't tell you how many conversations I've had lately where people said to me, I'm so happy the election's over. I'm exhausted with all the bickering. I'm tired of all the snarky comments. I'm tired of the commercials. I don't want to think about it anymore. I'm so thankful that there's a new administration going to Washington and they're going to fix all our problems. Bobby Kennedy's going to make us healthy. Boy, I wish that would work. I wish he would eat healthy food and I would get healthier. If I gave all of you cheese doodles, he'd probably show up here. Or Cash Patel is going to make us more honest. Or Pam Bondi is going to make us more just. Oh, it's so good. I'm so glad they're going. I mean, I know they've disrupted their lives. I'm glad Governor Huckabee's going to Israel. I appreciate him making that sacrifice. Because if they'd have called me, it would have been a real pain. I mean, I had routines and habits. I'm really grateful that he got to blow his life up. Because I'm standing. And I'm, you know, if you just took a snapshot, you would think that our primary commitment for standing was comfort and convenience. I will stand wherever you ask me to if it's comfortable and it's convenient with my schedule. Praise the Lord. You know, we prayed for months about that election. I'm glad it's over so I can get on with my life. I need to be able to think about something else. I'm tired of thinking about culture and immorality and ungodliness and illegal and legal and bored. I want somebody else to think about it. I want to get back to what I want to do. I mean, I stood. I mean, they've even got a deal for the hostages. Hallelujah. I don't know if you've checked on it at all. I pray it holds together. I desperately pray it does, but they're not releasing all the hostages Monday. They're releasing them in a slow trickle, week, over several weeks. What's the chance you think Hamas will keep their word for several weeks? But I'm standing. If I can stay awake. I like standing where I can DoorDash. I like standing where I've got an app with a doorbell camera and I can see who's ringing the doorbell because I don't want to get up to check. But you can dial any form of communications you want and it'll on my schedule. I don't have to know what time the programs will come on anymore. I just watch what I want to. Me and Dr. George, we are standing. Now, this image, in light of what we read together, if I can't get out of the chair, we're in trouble. To be honest, frightens me. Because I'm pretty certain I can't bear much fruit with this attitude. I don't know that it's inherently evil, but I know that if I maintain that posture, evil will be unchecked. And it doesn't sound like the heroes I have in my Bible.
1: We'll be right back. But first, Pastor Allen wants to share a limited edition commemorative set to help you celebrate God's faithfulness to our nation.
2: Hey, we're celebrating this year the 250th anniversary of the signing of the Declaration of Independence. What a wonderful privilege we have You know, God has blessed our nation so many good things. People say to me, well, our whole history's not good. Well, folks, you know, my history's not great. Your family history's not perfect. But you love your family. You love your children. In spite of our weaknesses, well, our nation hadn't been perfect. But through that whole story, the goodness of God is evident. It still is. Let's ask God to bless America again.
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0: Now, I'm not opposed to comfort and convenience. I prefer to worship indoors when the weather's like this. But when we couldn't, we'd worship outdoors. I don't want my life to be dictated by comfort and convenience. And I don't want the church in my generation to be imagine that those are the criteria that drive us. I want to present a slightly different image to you. I want to invite you to a little different attitude. And I'm going to tell it with a personal story, if you'll allow me. But to do it, I have to change shoes. Because I don't think my slippers will stand the test. Some of you will know what this is. That's a genuine pair of Red Wing boots. I wore them before they were fashionable. In fact, I really couldn't believe it when somebody told me that city people wore them. And I went to a wedding, I mean like a black tie, honest to goodness, dressed up people wedding. And somebody wore a pair of Red Wings. And I thought the world had shifted on its axis. I grew up in Middle Tennessee. Most of you know that. My dad was a veterinarian. Pretty normal. But the day I graduated, the day I finished my freshman year in high school, I don't remember the details. I just remember that my mom picked me up from school, which was not normal. And she said to me, we lived on a little farm. We had about, I don't remember, 26 acres. But because of my dad's job, it was filled with broodmares in the springtime. And my mom picked me up from school, and she said, the man that manages the farm, takes care of the horses and the barns, broke his ankle today. It's your job. Now, I still remember. I'm thinking, no, I'm good. Don't need a job. I got plans. But it really wasn't presented to me as a suggestion. You have a job. Now, I had had boy jobs. I mowed the grass sometimes if it was convenient. And I didn't have a ball game or something I wanted to do. I'd chip in, do my fair share. I'd mow the grass. I'd take the trash out sometimes if the weather wasn't too bad. I mean, I was respectful. I vacuumed the occasional floor. We didn't have sisters. I've offended everybody else. We might as well throw sexist into the thing. Yeah. So the next day, my new assignment started. And it wasn't that next day, but within that first week, my dad came and got me, and he said, I want you to go to town with me. Okay, well, I was used to making calls with him. I'd have to hold the horse or help with whatever needed to go, but he said, we're going up on the square. Okay. And he took me to Martin's Shoe Store. Now, if you've been here long enough to know Martin's Shoe Store, you're not from California. And he said, you need an appropriate pair of shoes for the job. Now, I would suggest none of you go shoe shopping with my dad. I didn't think it was a good idea when I was 13. And I'm a little older, and I probably still wouldn't do it. But he took me to the place on the square where they sold work boots. And he said, you need a pair of these for the job you've got this summer. I remember thinking, well, I don't know. The only shoes I really cared about were the ones I played basketball in. I mean, it certainly never occurred to me I needed a special kind of shoe for the barn. I didn't really understand what was happening. If I had to describe that little event that day, the best label I could give it in the Jewish community, when a boy turns 13, that's where I was, they have a formal transition from being a boy to adulthood. It's called the bar mitzvah. I got bar mitzvahed at Martin's Shoe Store. Now, I didn't really understand yet. But apparently with the boots came a whole set of responsibilities. Like, I was supposed to be ready to be in the barn by 6 o'clock. A.M. Every day. I didn't laugh. And I tried to explain it. My friends didn't do that. It did not seem to matter at all. And I spent that summer learning lessons that have informed my life ever since. That I had to be present in the morning, no matter what the weather was, no matter how I felt. That there were some responsibilities, and if I weren't there, the horses wouldn't have water, and they wouldn't have anything to eat. And if I didn't give attention to the rest of it, the problems would accelerate. I didn't always like it. In fact, a lot of days I didn't like it. But I look back on it, and it's been a year or two since I was 13. And the lessons I learned about how to take care of those animals and the responsibility that went with it, that if I didn't water them, they had none. But I couldn't just call in because I got an invitation to go to the lake with some friends that I'd rather go to the lake with. Now, I wasn't chained to a pole in the barn. I still had a life, for clarity. I still remember there were days when, because I was tired or behind or it had been a really busy season of work, that I would get to the barn. And I guess it was my dad. There really weren't any other options. Somebody would have done a big chunk of my work before I got there that morning. And he was already really busy. In the same way the Lord says he will strengthen us, I was very conscious that my dad loaned a good bit of his strength to a 13-year-old boy that was trying to make a transition. He gave me a pair of gloves. I want gloves. People who weren't tough wore gloves. And he said, oh, it won't stop the blisters. It'll just make it more bearable. I thought, what has happened to me? So years later, those lessons still in play. I'm not taking care of a barn full of horses anymore, but every place I look, I see sheep. And the responsibilities that go with that mean that the recliner is not the best option. I believe that what is before us will require the people of God to stand. We want to build a foundation that will enable us to flourish in the storm. I brought you a couple of verses. I'm not going to dwell on them. We got to go, I know. Proverbs 10:5 says, he who gathers crops in the summer is a wise son, but he who sleeps during harvest is a disgraceful son. So my question, and it's personal. You don't have to agree with my analogies. You don't have to like my illustrations, but you'll have to answer this question ultimately. Are you awake and engaged? Or are you asleep? One, we're told, is wise, and the other is disgraceful. And then in 1 Corinthians 13, it says, when I was a child, I talked like a child, I thought like a child, I reasoned like a child. When I became a man, I put childish ways behind me. So here's my question. Have you accepted your most recent assignment to serve the Lord?
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5: There's a generation of Americans who remember a different kind of school, and what's been lost says a great deal about what's gone wrong. Not long ago, high school meant shop class and home economics. It meant driver's education, typing class, and civics. Real civics, not the activist version being taught today. It meant school dances, class rings, and summers spent in unstructured play where kids learned to settle their own disputes without an adult hovering over every interaction. Well, these weren't frivolous things. They were the building blocks of capable, self-sufficient adults. More than half of high school seniors bought class rings in the 1980s. Today, that number has dropped below 20%, a small detail that reflects something much larger. The traditions that once marked the passage from childhood to adulthood have quietly disappeared, and few people stopped to ask what we were replacing them with. The answer, unfortunately, is leftist political activism and ideological programming. As schools narrowed their focus to standardized testing and liberal causes, the practical courses vanished. Home economics taught young people to cook, budget, and manage a household. Shop class built the kind of hands-on confidence that no amount of screen time can replicate. Financial literacy gave students tools they would use every single day of their adult lives. The loss of these courses has produced what we see all around us. Young adults unable to fend for themselves, living in their parents' basements long after they should have launched. Modern psychology is now confirming what previous generations understood intuitively. That unstructured, unsupervised childhood experiences quietly build a resilience that today's children are just not developing. We scheduled and supervised the spontaneity right out of childhood, and we are paying for it. But there are signs of pushback. Schools in Georgia, California, and elsewhere are bringing back shop classes. More than a million students have left traditional public schools in recent years for homeschooling, charter schools, and micro schools. Parents are demanding substance over ideology. And the Trump administration's effort to return education authority to the states creates a genuine opening for reform. The goal of education was never to produce activists. It was to raise literate, moral, and capable citizens who could maintain a free society. That goal is worth reclaiming. Don't miss a single issue of our Education Reporter. Sign up for alerts online at phyllisschlafly.com and join us again for the Phyllis Schlafly Report.
6: Thank you. frustrated and upset when it doesn't look like God's working.
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4: This is the Alternative Broadcast, featuring the timeless biblical teachings from the archives of Dr. Tony Evans. God created the angels to watch over us, but their help comes with some conditions. Today, Dr. Evans talks about how angels operate and how to make sure we have their support when we need it. Let's join him.
6: Today, I want to look at a few things about the operation of angels, how angels operate. And I want to focus in on the fact that angels operate by means of authority. Now, they do so because of a fundamental principle about God. 1 Corinthians 14:33 says, God is a God of order, that God operates orderly, that all things, in fact, in order to be claimed to be by God, must operate decently and in order. Now, one of Satan's major goals is to bring about confusion, disruption, disharmony. He wants to bring chaos and conflict and disunity because he knows something about God that Christians don't take seriously, and that is God will not act in an environment of conflict, chaos, and confusion. He knows that God will step back from confusion because that is against his nature. Angels are organized by authority. Colossians chapter 1. Verse 16, for by him, by Christ, all things were created, both in heaven and on earth, visible and invisible. Here it is, whether thrones, dominions, rulers, or authorities, all things were created by him and for him. Now, when you understand this, then you can understand the distinction in the Bible made among many angels. For example, we saw that Satan, before he fell, was Lucifer, and he was called the archangel, the anointed cherub, which is a nice way of saying he was number one. Arch means first. He was the first of the angelic realm. He was the ruler under God of the angelic realm. Satan wasn't the only archangel. Michael is called an archangel. My point is that there was a chain of command in the way God structured the universe to be run by angels. Angels understand the importance of authority. Look at Jude verse 9. And Michael, the archangel, when he disputed with the devil and argued about the body of Moses, did not dare pronounce against him a railing judgment, but said, "The Lord rebuke you." If Michael, who's an archangel, was very careful how he handled the devil, how much more do we have to be very careful about how we are looking at the devil? Now, we got a whole section we're going to deal with the devil. Michael knew, evidently, in creation, Satan or Lucifer had a higher role than Michael. Both were archangels, but one must have had more authority than Michael. Michael never forgets that and never forgets the position of Satan. So even though they're in a one-on-one conflict and he's the counterpart, Michael never leaves his authority. Michael understands that the only way he's going to win this battle against the devil is by invoking the authority of the Lord. Okay? The Bible says it's not by might nor by power, but by my spirit, says the Lord. If you are going to defeat the devil in your life, it will have to do with the degree to which you have access to God's authority. You will be placed in situations where it will take more than the power of positive thinking to get you out of it. You're going to need divine intervention, divine authority, which means you have to be under authority. Angels exercise their authority in history through people. One of the primary ways that angels get their jobs done is through people, evil or good angels. Let's look, for example, in 1 Timothy chapter 4. But the Spirit expressly says that in the latter days, some will fall away from the faith, paying attention to deceitful spirits and doctrines of demons, by means of the hypocrisy of liars, seared in their own conscience with a branding iron, men who forbid marriage, advocate abstaining from food, which God has created to be gratefully shared in by those who believe and know the truth. So what he says is, anybody ought to know how to eat, it ought to be Christians. He calls them in verse 1, doctrines of demons. So demonic teaching. But how does this demonic teaching come? He says, by means of liars. Who are these liars? Verse 3, men who forbid marriage, advocate abstaining from foods. He says that the demonic doctrine is being taught by men who lie. In other words, demons are promoting their agenda through the control of men. There are many people who are controlled by demons who don't even know they're controlled by demons. This is why being spiritually in tune is so important. Not only you being in tune, but you being around people in tune, because one of the gifts of the Spirit is the gift of discernment. See, and one of the things that you have to often discern is whether this problem is being demonically promoted. Because a lot of us may be seeking help from things that only can be solved spiritually because it has a demonic element to it. And a demonic element requires more than just you sitting in front of somebody and letting them give you nice advice. A demonic element requires a demon response, or response by God to that demonic activity. So these false teachers were being controlled. That's why the Bible says, what, in 1 John 4, it says, try the spirits. He doesn't mean go around looking for spirits. He means look at what is influencing people to do what they do and say what they say. And the Bible gives you certain tests. Look at Daniel chapter 10. Daniel chapter 10. You have a lot of angelic activity in Daniel. Angels are all over the place in Daniel. Revelation overrules all of the scripture in terms of one book having angelic activity. But in Daniel, there's a lot of angelic activity. And this scripture is one we approach on a number of occasions, and will approach on a number of occasions, because it's one of the classic passages of angelic involvement. Daniel sees this angel that knocks him over in verse 6. Look at his appearance. It's like lightning. Again, this is not your Valentine cherub. His eyes are flaming torch, arms and feet like a gleam of polished bronze. What did it do to Daniel? Verse 7, Daniel said, I alone saw the vision while the men who were with me did not. Now, what does that say? God lets who he wants to see angels when he wants, because you got a group of men in the same room, but only one gets to see the picture. Okay, so he sees it. And what happens to Daniel? Does he say, oh, cute little pin? No. Verse 7, it says, and dread fell on them, and they ran away to hide themselves. Okay, and I was left alone and saw this great vision, yet no strength was left in me, for my natural color turned to a deathly pallor, and I retained no strength. This thing changed Daniel's color. This affected him, and this guy falls to the ground in utter, he's just overwhelmed at the presence of this angelic being. Behold, he touched me, and then he starts to speak. Oh, Daniel, man of high esteem, understand the words that I'm about to tell you. Stand upright, for I have now been sent to you. And when he had spoken these words to me, I stood up trembling. Now look at verse 12 and 13. And he said to me, do not be afraid, Daniel, for from the first day that you set your heart on understanding and on humbling yourself before your God, so he was talking to God, your words were heard. So if you folks are here tonight praying for something and it hasn't happened yet, God has heard you. That's not your problem. What's the problem? It says, I have come in response to your words. What does that tell us? It tells us God delegates his work through angels, okay? I have come in response to your word. But what happened? And look at verse 13. But the prince of the kingdom of Persia. Now, Persia is an earthly kingdom, but it has behind it a demonic prince that is controlling the events in this human kingdom, because he's talking to an angel. So angel says, a prince of Persia was withstanding me for 21 days. You have a battle in heaven between an angel and a demon called a prince trying to stop the angel from getting the answer to Daniel's prayer through to Daniel. What's happening here is your answered prayer or non-answered prayer may have everything to do with a battle you don't even see, because Satan wants to stop God's answer from getting through. You say, well, why doesn't God just wipe it all out and make the answer come through? Let God just clean them all out, throw them all to hell, then we don't have to worry about that. Now, remember, God has decided not to drop the atomic bomb. No, God decided we're going to win this battle with conventional warfare. We're going to win this battle by demonstrating that when my creatures are in obedience to me, they are greater than Satan's creatures in rebellion against me. So if you're on your knees praying and your change hasn't come yet, then say, Lord, as my angel is bringing the answer to my prayer, I pray whatever support you need to give him to take care of anything trying to stop him, to let him through to me, you will provide. And what? Daniel was praying for 21 days. He didn't quit because his answer didn't come, because there was another activity that was unseen occurring. But if you don't know that, you just think God don't like you. If you don't know that, you think God just being mean. If you don't know that, then what you will do is react unbiblically rather than persevering in prayer. All right? He says, but the prince of Persia was withstanding me for 21 days. Then behold, Michael, one of the chief princesses, came to help me. I like this. For I had been left there with the kings of Persia. So we got a problem. This angel, as frightening as he was, because he terrified Daniel, couldn't break through. He could not get the answer to Daniel. But the principle of authority was invoked. He needed help from a greater angel. Remember who Michael is, Jude 9? He's the archangel. God then sends Michael to join this terrifying angel to get the prayer through. You're praying, answer, not answer, wait, whatever it is tied to an event outside of you, above you, and beyond you, you can't see. So don't get frustrated and upset when it doesn't look like God's working. God has decided to work through his angelic channels. But if that's his normal way of operating, you hold on till your change comes, because God is working through. My point here is that behind these historical places and these historical nations was angelic activity.
4: 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I'll repeat that contact information for you after part two of today's lesson and this.
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6: Look at chapter 12, verse 1 of the same book. Now at this time, Michael, the great prince who stands guard over the sons of your peoples. The angels are very involved in the activities of the saints. In order for the angels to do what they're supposed to do, the people for whom they are doing it must be doing what they are supposed to do. When men rebel against the authority of Christ over their lives, then you remove your protective covering or protective angelic hedge from around you, because that's what angels do. They are ministering spirits sent to those who are saints, Hebrews 1:14. And finally, angels are under God's sovereign authority. Strongholds are battles of the mind, or we would call it in psychology addictions, but they are they're mind control. They're things that control your body because of how you're thinking in your mind. They're called strongholds, okay? The reason why you can win is because angels are under God's sovereign authority. In fact, there's a danger here. The danger here on this series on angels is that if you begin now to recognize angelic activity in your life, you may want to worship the angels. That's the danger. Because whenever angels show up in force, the temptation is to worship them. So let me make that correction before we get started by Revelation chapter 19, because I suspect some of you will begin to see some angelic activity in your life and miraculous intervention. Revelation 19:10 says, "And I fell at his feet," at the angel's feet, "to worship him. And he said to me, 'Do not do that. I am a fellow servant of yours and your brethren who hold the testimony of Jesus. Worship God. For the testimony of Jesus is the spirit of prophecy.'" Look at chapter 22, verse 8. "And I, John, am the one who heard and saw these things. And when I heard and saw, I fell down to worship at the feet of the angel who showed me these things." After all, he came from God. Verse 9. "And he said to me, 'Do not do that. I am a fellow servant of yours and of your brethren, the prophets, and of those who heed the word of this book.'" What does he say? Worship God. So don't go looking angel hunting. Go God hunting. If he gives you an angel, fine. Thank God for the angel, but it's God who gets the glory. God never created an angel to get the glory. That should come from him who created the angels. Okay? Now, Job chapter 1. Let's bring it on home. Job chapter 1. This is really interesting because it fits right center into this angelic conflict. Verse 6. "Now there was a day when the sons of God, the angels, came to present themselves before the Lord, and Satan also came among them." That's deep. Now this is after man has been created. This is after sin is in the world. The angels have been called for a conference in heaven. The sons of God, the angels, have come to present themselves before the Lord. All right? So there's this grand meeting up in heaven, and God allows Satan into the meeting. Why would God allow Satan into the meeting? But when you let the enemies into your huddle and tell him your play, you must have a lot of confidence in your team's ability to score, right? Satan presents himself, okay? Now, why Satan presenting himself? Because remember, Satan is challenging, he's challenging God, and God has given him the privilege of the challenge. God says, "Satan, where are you coming from?" Verse 7, "Satan answered the Lord and said, 'From roaming about on the earth, walking around on it.'" Now, where is he hanging out? On the earth, all right? He's just looking for you, okay? "And the Lord said, 'Since you've been hanging,'" verse 8, okay, "'have you considered my servant Job?'" Now, I'm thinking, shouldn't Job have something to say about this? This is not Satan looking for Job. Satan saying, I'm just going around looking for, you know, roaring lions, seeking whom I may devour. God said, well, you check Job out. Why don't you try Job? See if he can handle you. Said, no, I haven't tried Job, but let's talk about Job here. Have you considered my servant Job? For there is none like him on earth, blameless, upright man, fearing God, and turning away from evil. My kind of guy. Satan says, well, he's not doing that for nothing. Verse 9. Can you put a hedge around him? You give the man everything he wants. You take care of the guy. You bless him. You didn't bless his socks off. Satan says, touch all he has. He will surely curse you to your face. What we have is a challenge, right? Because we in a, guess what? An angelic conflict. I challenge you. This man is not as great as you think he is. If you took your protection away from him, because you God, you can protect him. Take your protection and let me at him. Challenge you, the angelic conflict. Remember the point of the conflict? The lesser that's committed to God can do more than the greater that is in rebellion to God. So what does God say? The Lord said to Satan, verse 12, behold, all that is within your power you can do, only I will not let you take his life. Satan said, you got it. It's a deal. Poor little Job is like poor little you and me. He's sitting down there minding his own, going to work, you know, getting out of bed, going to work, minding his own business, having devotions with his kids. And Job not bothering anybody. Job is a wonderful Christian man. All of a sudden his cattle's gone. All of a sudden his servants are gone. All of a sudden his kids are gone. All of a sudden his health is gone. His wife said, curse God and what? Die. The Lord giveth, the Lord taketh. Blessed be the name of the Lord. Job understood he was part of something bigger. He didn't understand all the ramifications. All he knew was God's glory was at stake and he wasn't going to be a casualty. Though you slay me, yet will I trust you. I don't know why you're doing it. I don't know. And he never found out. God never told him. This had to do with a battle between him and Satan. All he knew was that God was to be glorified. I believe there's somebody here in that situation. I know there's got to be somebody here who's in something you don't understand, you can't make sense of it, and it's not fair. Because like Job, you're upright. Like Job, you're obedient. And God is not going to bother to explain it. He's going to simply say, do you trust me? If you do, demonstrate to the greater that when the lesser is committed to me, the lesser becomes great.
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3: American Family News, I'm Robert Thornton. President Donald Trump canceled strikes that he had previously approved targeting Iran.
4: We probably have a signing maybe in Europe, and it's a great thing. Stock market's up, that means they like the deal. See, that means they like, if the market goes down, that means they don't like the deal. But it's been up, oil's dropped. Oil will start coming down to, I think, even lower than it was before. I just spoke to Bibi, I spoke to the head of great heads of nations, Qatar, UAE, Saudi Arabia, Bahrain, Kuwait, and others. And we're going to be talking to Turkey.
3: Fox's Jennifer Griffin has more on the president's decision.
5: It was clear yesterday that the Pentagon said they were going to negotiate with bombs. That's what they did over the last 2 days. And clearly, the president upped the ante by talking about taking Karg Island. What's not clear from the Truth Post that he put out is what the MOU is. Is it simply about a ceasefire? Does it include the nuclear deal? We don't have those details at this point, but he did say that it includes the U.S., Israel, Saudi Arabia, UAE, Qatar, Turkey, Pakistan, Bahrain, Kuwait, Jordan, Egypt, and others.
3: Several hundred thousand homes and businesses were without power today after severe storms swept through the Midwest, damaging buildings and structures across a wide swath and causing more than 1,000 flight delays and cancellations. Police said one person died after being struck by a tree in Iowa. Tomorrow, there is a level 2 out of 5 risk of severe storms across the Appalachians, parts of the Northeast, and Mid-Atlantic. The Trump administration is feuding with the nation's largest banks, looking at what they call debanking. This means that there can be a sudden restriction of bank accounts related to political or criminal reasons. Fox Business's Darren Botello reports.
6: The Trump administration apparently is escalating its war with the nation's biggest banks. A new probe came out that are looking at these banks and the possibility of debanking. Three banks are really being looked at here. The U.S. Attorney's Office for D.C., of course, headed by Jeanine Pirro, is the one doing the looking and reportedly firing off wide-ranging subpoenas to J.P. Morgan Chase, Bank of America, and Wells Fargo. Prosecutors are demanding lists of closed accounts and reasons why, investigating whether these Wall Street giants illegally cut off customers due to their political or religious beliefs.
3: A California political analyst believes Republican Steve Hilton will have a decent chance of winning the California governor's race. More from AFN's Chad Groening.
7: Late Tuesday, it was finally announced that Hilton will face Democrat Javier Becerra in November. Hilton has pledged to dramatically reverse course in the nation's largest state that has serious problems, including a high cost of living, housing shortages, and homelessness. Hilton has campaigned as an outsider who would bring change after more than 15 years of one-party rule. Kevin McGarry is president of the Frederick Douglass Foundation of California.
8: The runoff is going to be between him and commie loser, former HHS guy. And I think Steve will have a decent chance. And the reason why is this. By November, because of all this malfeasance, all of the shenanigans, all of the games that have been going on over the past several months with various voting systems across the country. By November, a lot of things are going to be corrected. Things will be much fairer and a lot smoother.
7: McGarry says the Supreme Court is poised to make a big intervention.
8: The Supreme Court is going to rule on you cannot have a voting month. By voting day, you have to thoroughly adjudicate and confirm the winner of elections. They actually have a ruling on that they're coming out with before they end the session, which for states like California, Illinois, and New York, and some of these other big blue states that rely on the cheat, this is going to force them to have to do things differently if they want to cheat.
3: On Wall Street today, stocks were up after the president's statement on not doing further attacks against Iran. The Dow surged 930, the S&P was up 127, and the Nasdaq climbed 640. West Texas Intermediate crude dropped to about $86 a barrel. And that's a wrap on this hour's news. Find more news at AFM.net.
9: says, look, it is a good thing not to be married.

0: It's called Restoring Marriage, and it's designed to show you how to follow God's design for this sacred institution. This study will be a benefit to you whether you're preparing for a marriage or you're a newlywed or even if you've been married for years. So now, if you're able, grab your Bible, turn to 1 Corinthians chapter 6, and follow along as John begins today's message.
1: The Bible has a lot to say about marriage. There is much in the New Testament about marriage. Our Lord Jesus taught much about marriage. He referred to marriage many times in the gospel records. He stated in Matthew 19 that man and woman were made for each other. God made them for each other. He states that they should join themselves together and become one flesh, and that this was marriage, and this was actually a joining together by God himself. Jesus also emphasized that marriage was to be monogamous, that was to be two becoming one flesh, something that was first stated by God in Genesis chapter 2. Jesus also taught in Matthew 19 that marriage was to be unbroken. God hadn't changed his attitude at all about divorce. Jesus also taught not only that it was designed by God to be monogamous, to be unbroken, but that it was only for this life. Matthew 22, 30, Mark 12, 25, Luke 20, 35, all of those indicate that marriage is only for this earth, not for heaven. The Lord had a lot to say about marriage, but all that he said was pretty much theology, pretty much the basic identification of marriage. And he didn't really get into the practical application of that. That he left for his later word through his apostle. So that when we read the epistles, we find much more information about marriage, particularly, of course, the apostle Paul, who has much to say about the subject of marriage and says it repeatedly throughout his epistles from various and sundry angles. Now, one of the chapters in which Paul elucidates the basic truths of marriage is 1 Corinthians chapter 7. Here, Paul takes the basic things that the Lord said. He even refers to some of the statements of the Lord, and he goes on from there to make application of those statements. There is a great gamut of things covered in the 7th chapter, and we'll have to take them as they come. And I'm sure when we're done, we'll have a great amount of information that'll be very helpful to us. But of course, the most important thing is not to just learn what it says, but to do what it says and to make application in our lives. And of course, that's our prayer. Now, a footnote to begin with. Many people, unfortunately, have decided that the first thing to do with the 7th chapter of 1 Corinthians is just chuck it. Just get rid of it. Because there are disclaimers throughout the chapter. Paul is trying to tell us that this chapter is nothing but his opinion. And they say, you see, if you look, for example, at verse 12, he says, "But to the rest speak I, not the Lord." So he wants to make it very clear to begin with that this is his opinion, not God's. And then these folks will tell us that verse 25 again supports this. "Now concerning virgins, I have no commandment of the Lord." So I have nothing to say from God. I'm just going to shoot my mouth off here, take up some space. Then verse 40, "She is happier if she so abide after my judgment, and I think also that I have the Spirit of God." And here we find that he doesn't know whether he's got God or not. So they would say to us that this is a rather hopeless attempt at mixing opinion with revelation, and the best thing to do is junk it. However, that's a rather ridiculous view, since Paul's statements there are easily explicable if they're seen in another light. What Paul is saying here, and I agree that there is no such assortment of sentences in any other chapter that he ever wrote, what he is saying here is very interesting. The reason that he says in verse 12, "To the rest speak I, not the Lord," is not to say that what he says is unimportant, but to say that what he says is new truth. It is not quoting something from the Gospels that our Lord said. Back up to verse 10 and you'll see what I mean. "Unto the married I command, yet not I, but the Lord, let not the wife depart from her husband." And you see, he quotes right out of the Lord's words in Mark 10. So when he says it's not the Lord but myself, he is saying I am no longer quoting the teaching of Jesus. He is not saying it doesn't matter what I say and it's human opinion, no. He is simply saying, sometimes I'm quoting Christ, sometimes I'm not. It's as if he says, quote, end quote. And really,

0: What he's doing is putting himself on an equal basis with Christ in terms of revelation. I've told you before, I don't like red letter editions of the Bible because they assume that what Jesus said is more important than what anybody else said. It's all the revelation of the Spirit of God. And when Paul says, the Lord said this, but I said this, he isn't saying what I say doesn't matter. He's saying we're on the same level in terms of inspiration. The Spirit of God has given me these truths. So Paul is simply saying, if I'm quoting the Lord, I'll say it. If I'm not, I'll tell you it's not a quote of the Lord's. It's some new information. Now, let me open this up to you a little further. Our Lord, when he was talking to his disciples after he gave them the parables of the kingdom, called the disciples scribes. The disciples were scribes in the sense that they were going to write down the revelation, weren't they? They were going to be the New Testament writers. And what he said to them was this, every scribe who is instructed concerning the kingdom of heaven is like a man who is a householder or a house owner who brings forth out of his treasure things old and things new. So he says, you're going to be scribes. Some of the things you're going to write are going to be old things. Some of them are going to be new. In 1 Corinthians 7, you simply have an illustration of that. Paul is saying, here's something old and here is something new. This is what the Lord said. I'm quoting. This is what I say. This is new revelation. He is not disclaiming it as revelation. Now, we'll look more at that as we go through the text. Now, he then begins in chapter 7 to speak of the practical side of marriage, sometimes quoting the Lord for the basic theological principle and then going on to speak the new truth of the practical. Now, in order for us to understand the context of his writing, we'd have to know something of the problems of the Corinthians. And in order for us to know the problems of the Corinthians, we'd have to know something about the time in which they lived. And there are some most fascinating things to know. Marriage was a big problem to the Corinthians. They had all kinds of problems about what to do in terms of marriage. Verse 1, look at it. Concerning the things about which you wrote unto me. Now, the Corinthians wrote a letter to Paul. It most likely was delivered by the people mentioned in chapter 16, verse 17, Stephanus, Fortunatus, and Achaicus, who came along from Corinth. And the Corinthians had four major questions they were asking Paul. And from chapter 7 through 11, he deals with the questions they asked in the letter. Before that, he speaks what he wants to. And after that, chapter 12, he says, now I'm going back to spiritual things, back to the things that concern me. But this little block in the middle are the things they were asking him about. They had some specific questions. They wanted some information about marriage. Chapter 7 deals with that. They had questions about things offered to idols. Chapters 8, 9, and 10 deal with that. They had questions about women in the church. Chapter 11 deals with that, and about the Lord's table also in chapter 11. Those four major areas were great concerns of theirs because they were having problems with the adjustment of the life of the church and the community in relation to that. Marriage was one of the problems, and that's the one he begins to deal with in chapter 7. Now, let me tell you a little bit about the Roman marital situation. In the first place, Rome had no uniform set of marital laws. You could get married at least four different ways, all of which were recognized as marriage in some sense. The first thing would be that there were many slaves, tens and hundreds of thousands of slaves, and they weren't even considered human, so they didn't even have any of the rights of a citizen, really. And when they wanted to get married or come together and in what really was just a living together rather than an official marriage, the owner of the slaves would agree to what was called a contubernium, which simply means tent companionship. The owner would say, all right, you two can live in a tent together. And that consummated a certain kind of slave marriage. Now, if he didn't like the way they were doing together and he didn't particularly care for the situation, the slave owner could go in there and take him apart. Or he could sell off the husband or he could sell off the wife. So you had a lot of real problems in the early church because so many of the early Christians were slaves and they would have had such mixed up marital backgrounds. Now, what is the early church going to do? What is the apostle going to say? All right, all of you that are just tent companions, cut it out. Get out of there. It isn't fair. It's not right. The Bible doesn't say that. It doesn't say they said that. What Paul did do was not try to break up everything, but to try to teach them the sanctity of the marriage that they had, whatever the legal basis of it. If they were living together under a tent companionship thing, he would simply say to them, stay together, prove yourselves true to one another, love one another, make everything of that marriage that God designed it to be. because that's really all the choice they had as slaves. There was another way that you could be married, another kind of relationship, and this was called usus, U-S-U-S. And this particular custom meant that a woman and a man could live together for 1 year, and at the end of the 1 year, they would become identified as husband and wife. Today, we would call that what? Common law marriage. That was a way to be married. So the church would have had to face people who were common law married, who had no legal paper or anything to identify their marriage. And again, the New Testament doesn't say anything about what they ought to do other than the sanctity of the marriage that exists under whatever it exists. Just maintain it. There was another way, coemptio in manum, which was marriage by sale, where the father sold his girl to the husband. The guy would come across with the right price, he could have the daughter. It was somewhat facetious, but that's how it worked out. And as I've said so many times, you know, depending upon the girl, the price would vary. I suppose it could be anywhere from a couple dozen sheep to a lame chicken. But have a lot to do with the particular girl in mind. And maybe sometimes the father would have to make adjustments. So there was the kind of marriage coemptio in manum, which was a sort of a worked out thing financially. But the most elevated, the most noble, the patrician people married under the thing that was called confariatio, a coming together on a high level. This was the classy kind of marriage. And you want to know something very interesting? The entire marriage ceremony as we know it today in the Christian church comes from this pagan Roman marriage. It does not come from Hebrew custom in the Old Testament. It does not come from a New Testament basis. It's entirely the Roman pagan ceremony. In fact, the Hebrew wedding lasted how long? Normally 7 days, so you know we're not in that bag anymore. We're way far from the Hebrew customary wedding. But this one was a one afternoon or a one evening thing. The two families came together. They picked out a matron who would be like the maid of honor and a best man type thing. The couple joined their right hands. That's why we still do that in a marriage ceremony. They recited vows. And after the vows, there were prayers offered. That's the standard procedure, only they offered the prayers to Jupiter and Juno. There were flowers. Flowers were customary, and a bridal wreath was really the beginning of what we know today as the bridal bouquet. The bride always wore a veil, which was lifted. There was a ring, and that's where the whole idea of the wedding ring began, and it was always put on the same finger, this finger where I've got mine, where you've got yours, because in their wonderful ability of medical science, in their dissecting of the human body, they discovered that a nerve ran from the middle of this finger right to the heart. And since that nerve was connected to the heart, that's the place where the ring ought to go. That whole thing was the Roman system of marriage. When all that was over, they went to another place, and believe it or not, they had a cake. That's right. So now you know where the whole custom came from. Now, well, here are four different ways. They come into a church is founded, and people are married or sort of married or living together or whatever. There were all kinds of problems. What are you going to do? What are you going to do? Draw new laws for the Roman Empire? Can't do that. The church can't impose its laws on the Roman Empire. What Paul does, what all the New Testament writers and teachers would do, would be to simply teach the sanctity of marriage. Whatever way you happen to get into it, just make the most of it now that you're there. That's the point. Now, those were some of the problems they were dealing with, but add to that, here were the real great problems. The moral character within marriage had so been destroyed that divorce was very, very rampant. There are records of people who had been married as many as 27, 28, 29 times. They counted their years by their wives, and it was a high divorce rate. There was immorality. There was rampant homosexuality. Concubinage, men used their wives to clean up the house and cook the meals and do whatever else, and then they had other women for their pleasure. This was a bad situation. On top of all of that, did you know that at the time of the Apostle Paul in those days in the Roman Empire, there was a feminist rebellion? Nothing new has ever happened, folks. I want you to know that. Nothing new. Solomon was right. There's nothing new under the sun. And this is a quote from Jeremy Carcopino, who's written an interesting book called Daily Life in Rome. It said, alongside the heroines of the aristocracy, the irreproachable wives, and the excellent mothers who were still found within its ranks, it is easy to cite emancipated or rather unbridled wives who evaded the duties of maternity for fear of losing their good looks. Some took a pride in being behind their husbands in no sphere of activity and vied with them in tests of strength, which their sex would have seemed to forbid. Some were not content to live their lives by their husband's side, but carried on another life without him. Whether because of voluntary birth control or because of the impoverished stock, many Roman marriages at the end of the first and beginning of the second centuries were childless. The movement even became more widespread. Juvenal, he says, this is a quote, with spear in hand and breasts exposed, who took to pig sticking. Others attended chariot races in men's clothing, and some became wrestlers. You always wondered where women wrestlers got their start in ancient Rome. Juvenal says this, again, writing from the Roman viewpoint, what modesty can you expect in a woman who wears a helmet, hates her own sex, and delights in feats of strength? End quote. Not exactly my kind of woman, to admit. Before long, marriage began to suffer. Vows were violated. Women demanded to live their own lives. And as soon as the women wanted out, the husbands could take about so much of that, and then they were happy to let them out. And men began to discard their women as fast as women began to leave. And they would discard their women for going out without a veil, for speaking to the wrong person in public, for going somewhere or doing something without asking their permission. They would divorce a woman to get a richer one. Cicero did that. And women began to shed husbands. Juvenal writes, thus does she lord it over her husband, but before long she vacates her kingdom. She flits from one house to another, wearing out her bridal veil. End quote. So you can see that the picture of marriage, it was a very confused thing. There was in and out of marriage. Divorce was rife. There were problems with who's really married and who's not married. And what about the guy who used to live in tent companionship and somebody sold off his wife? Can he remarry again? And they had a lot of problems about resolving everything. Well, let me add one other problem they had. In the midst of all of this, some would suggest that the best way out is never to get married. Just forget the whole thing. And they began to elevate that to the idea of celibacy becoming a spiritually elite people. If you weren't married and you were single and you were celibate, you were sort of a spiritual super person. You had denied yourself the flesh. You had laid aside all of those things and totally devoted yourself to Jesus Christ. And there was a prevailing view in the Corinthian church that celibacy was the highest form of Christian life. To never get married. To have no sexual relationship at all. And it got so bad that people were not only not getting married, but condemning the people who were married, and the people who were married were leaving their partners in order to be celibate so they could be more spiritual. And people who were married to an unbeliever were getting out fast because there was supposedly a defilement in being married to an unbeliever and having a sexual relationship with an unbeliever. So the Corinthian church had a lot of problems about marriage. Some people were banging the gavel for celibacy, and of course the Jews would be banging the gavel for marriage because they thought it was a sin not to be married. So the Corinthians had a lot of questions, and they wrote and asked him, help us with the problem of marriage. And so in this middle section, he stops to help them about this subject of what to do about marriage and celibacy, et cetera, et cetera. Now I want you to look, and we'll look at the seventh chapter. I want you to look at four key ideas that appear in the first seven verses. And they deal with the whole problem of whether to be celibate or married, whether to be single or married. Some of you people are caught in the throes of this thing right now. You don't know whether to get married or not to get married. Some of you don't have any option at this point. You're either single and haven't found anybody interested, or you're married and you're stuck. So, but some of you do have that option, and you don't know whether to look for somebody to marry or whether not to. You don't know whether it's right to remarry or whatever. So maybe the Spirit of God will pinpoint some things that will help you. Four key ideas coming at the problem from the standpoint of celibacy or being single. And you can follow along as we look. Number one, celibacy is good. Verse 1, now concerning the things about which you wrote unto me, it is good for a man not to touch a woman. Now we'll stop there. Now that sounds, if you just take that literally, it sounds a little picky, right? I remember when I was in high school, it was advertised that this particular church group was going on a hayride, and there was this one lady who was going to be the chaperone. And she was really, really a prudish person. And so we had a hayride with two wagons. Boys on one wagon, girls on the other wagon. I will never forget that. I mean, talk about a bummer. That's it, right? You know, that rivals the school I heard about where the basketball team wore long pants. You know, I mean, you can just take things a little too far. But this was the situation. And her justification, I'll never forget, we got this little talk about 1 Corinthians 7:1. If you were there, you might be bumping, touching. It's good for a man not to touch a woman. Well, folks, if you take that as a blanket literal statement, Adam and Eve would have been the last people that ever lived on the face of the earth. That's not the point. It's not talking about that. The concept touching a woman is a euphemism for sexual intercourse. That's what it means. That is its significance, and I can show that to you very simply from several Old Testament passages. The first one is Genesis 20, verse 6. And here was a potential case where adultery could have been committed in the family of Abraham. But in verse 6, God said unto him in a dream, "Yea, I know that thou didst this in the integrity of thy heart, for I also withheld thee from sinning against me. Therefore allowed I thee not to touch her." To touch her means to have a physical relationship. In Ruth chapter 2, Ruth and Boaz. Boaz had that desire to keep Ruth pure. "Let thine eyes be on the field," Ruth 2:9, "that they do reap, and go thou after them. Have I not charged the young men that they shall not touch thee?" In Proverbs, I'll give you one more, 6:29. "So he that goeth into his neighbor's wife, whosoever touches her shall not be innocent." And of course, you know, it isn't talking about a tap on the shoulder. It's talking about a relationship, physical, sexual. That's the idea. So verse 1 is saying it is good not to have a sexual relationship. And he's simply saying it is good to be single. It is good for a man not to be married. It is good. Now you say, "Whoa, John, how can you say?" That's what it says in the Bible. Now notice something, folks, before you all panic. He does not say it is the only good. It is also good to be married. He is simply saying it isn't evil to be single. You know, that's a problem today because so many people think if you're not married, something wrong with you. Well, she's not married. I wonder where the quirks are. There's got to be something wrong. There must be some skeletons in the closet. We have those little innuendos and inferences. We say, poor fella must have some abnormalities. Can't find anybody in this whole world that'll take you on. You're in bad shape. Bad shape. But he says, look, it is a good thing not to be married. He's already talked about the sexual immorality thing in chapter 6. That's not what he's talking about. Here he's talking about marriage. Now, he doesn't say it's bad to get married, and he doesn't say it's better to be single. He just says it's kalas. It's profitable. It's beneficial. It's good to be unmarried. Nothing wrong with that at all. It's very good. He's not using comparatives. He's stating a fact. Now, the reason it's so urgent that he say this is because of the Jews in the church. The Jews, you see, used to teach that if you didn't have a wife, you were a sinner. They said this, "A man who does not have a wife and a child has slain his posterity and lessened the image of God in the world." 7 kinds of people couldn't get to heaven. They had a list. Number 1 on the list, a Jew who has no wife. Number 2, a wife who has no children. The Jews said, God said, be fruitful and multiply, and if you don't, you're disobedient to the commands of God. Now, no doubt this pressure was coming on the Corinthian church from the Jewish members. They were saying, you've got to be married. And the Gentiles who didn't want to get into the big mishmash of marriage and who wanted to get some higher devotional level to God were saying, forget it, man. We're going to be celibate, and we're going to strictly remove ourselves from marriage and live a life totally given over to God. And Paul is starting out by saying, it's good to be single. It's fine. Nothing wrong with that at all. You say, well, what about the Old Testament? It says it's not good for man to be alone. Well, you can be single and still not be alone. You can have friends. Psalm 68:6 says, God sets the solitary in families. Maybe your family is your friends, but God will give you somebody to fulfill the need for other friends. But it's good to be single. If you're single, it's good. It's not bad. It's not evil. It's not wrong. It's good.
1: You're listening to Grace to You, the Bible teaching ministry of John MacArthur. The title of John's current study, Restoring Marriage. Well, one thing this study is making clear, God says a lot about marriage, and it's a key theme in both the Old Testament and the New Testament. But does Scripture also explain why God created marriage in the first place, and what marriage may reveal about God's character? Here's how John answered those questions.
2: Yeah, when in Genesis we read that we're created in God's image, part of that image, and there are a lot of aspects to it, but part of that image is a relationship. Because God is a Trinity, Father, Son, and Holy Spirit. So to be created in God's image means to be designed for a relationship. And that's why marriage is called the grace of life. It is to reflect in its fullest sense the image of God. It is also for the purpose of procreation. It is also for the purpose of purity, so that one is not tempted to sin and sin in an immoral way. You need to have your own wife and your own husband. But God's design for marriage also is to produce a generation of righteous people. That is why, you know, way back in the book of Deuteronomy, the children of Israel were told to basically raise children and teach them to love the Lord their God with all their heart, soul, mind, and strength. In the New Testament, we're instructed to bring up children in the nurture and admonition of the Lord. So, for all of those reasons, God has designed marriage. And he has designed a unique role for the husband and a unique role for the wife, not to be confounded or confused or reversed.
1: That's right, friend. 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Or you can drop a note in the mail addressed to Grace to You, Post Office Box 4000, Panorama City, California, 91412. And thanks for mentioning this station's call letters anytime you get in touch. Now for the entire Grace to You staff, I'm Phil Johnson. Thanks for joining us today, and be back tomorrow as John MacArthur continues his look at biblical principles for building a strong, joyous, God-honoring marriage. Don't miss the next 30 minutes of Unleashing God's Truth, one verse at a time, on Grace to You.
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12: 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What is a React video? Well, whenever one of these anti-Semitic popular figures in our society today puts out a video against Israel, I want to react. So you're going to hear the audio of my reactions to Tucker Carlson, Candace Owens, Megyn Kelly, Nick Fuentes, Marjorie Taylor Greene, when Tucker Carlson interviewed Mike Huckabee. So we're going to be reacting to certain clips from these different people. And anytime the person is speaking against Israel, and I believe it is an inaccurate position, I'm going to be reacting to that today. Now, this is something we need to know. We need to know what the truth is about Israel. And I believe this is a very important issue today for several reasons. Number one, Israel and the Jewish people provided us the Messiah, the Savior. So I think at the very least, we should love them more than anyone else. And we also should be accurate when we're talking about Israel. They gave us the scriptures. And many Jewish people today do believe in Jesus. I believe there's a million Jewish people today that believe Jesus is the Messiah. And so our love for Israel should only grow, as Paul said, to bring the gospel to the Jew first. And he also said that if he could give up eternal life, he would do that for the sake of his kinsmen, the Jews. Shouldn't we have the same heart as the Apostle Paul in this issue? So we're going to be covering these things today, and I think these are really important as we navigate our world. And I believe there's a blessing for those that bless Israel. And I would much rather have the blessing than the cursing as a nation and as an individual. We just finished writing a book called The Spiritual War Against Israel. My colleague, Dr. Phil Stringer, and I co-wrote the book, Defending Biblical Zionism and Understanding Israel's Place in God's Prophetic Plan. Inside this book are many details of the history of anti-Semitism, the lies that are being told about Israel and the Jewish people, and a biblical explanation of where we should come in as Bible-believing Christians regarding the nation of Israel and the Jewish people. We're going to talk about Bible prophecy in this book. We're going to look at dispensationalism, which I am a dispensationalist. This book delivers a factual review of the historical issues regarding Israel. It offers an accurate common sense evaluation of current events concerning Israel. And the book provides a clear examination of the multitude of scriptures that discuss the future of Israel. And so we wrote this book for this time when we as Christians need to clearly understand the modern nation of Israel. In this day that so many people are against Israel and this is increasing anti-Semitism, Christians, we need to stand up for Israel. To get this book, The Spiritual War Against Israel, please contact us right now, 1-800-78-GRACE, 1-800-78-GRACE. 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
11: 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Box 9, Lake Zurich, Illinois, 60047.
12: Let's begin with recent comments from Candace Owens that many have called anti-Semitic and explain why her ideas are both dangerous and unbiblical.
6: I don't care who it is that is invested in Israel. Like I will be grossed out if somebody goes on a trip to Israel.
10: I go on trips to Israel all the time. And I'm glad she's grossed out at me. I don't even know her, but I'm grossed out at her for what she's saying right now.
6: Like, I'm at that point where I'm like, you know a genocide is happening on the other side of the border. You are watching this, and you know that all of this is made up.
10: It's not.
6: Because of a bunch of powerful people decide to make this a nation. So they had to justify that by being like, oh, this is the home of the Jews. And there's actually no biblical argument.
10: Yes, there is.
6: There's no research that supports that claim.
10: Tons of it.
6: Nothing. In fact, there's very much research to the contrary.
10: Not true.
6: I also appreciate this headline, Times of Israel. Netanyahu, if we wanted to commit genocide, it would have taken exactly one afternoon. We could have just killed them all in one afternoon. We didn't do that, which proves that it's not a genocide. No, what it proves is that you were trying to do this as you've always done it, which is deceptively, right? False flag, It's just a response.
10: So when she says false flag, is she saying Hamas didn't really come in and kill hundreds of women and children and babies and rape and all of that stuff? Is that what she's saying? This was Israel that did this? So this is 100% wrong. We know that in real life. She's wrong on this. And if she's suggesting it, she is a demonic anti-Semite. Don't listen to her. Don't give her any more bandwidth because she's off the rails and she's spewing what Satan wants to spew. The devil hates God. The devil hates God's earthly people, the people of Israel.
6: There's been a near blackout on the topic of what you've been doing to the children. You didn't prepare for independent voices to have a platform. That's what you didn't do. And that is why, despite the fact that you likely planned this for years, I see evidence that you guys planned this for years.
10: Not true.
6: You decided that, okay, we're going to slow play this and hope that nobody notices. And now
10: nobody's going to notice. Everybody notices Israel.
6: And like I said, I hope nobody supports Israel ever again.
10: And independent voices are good. Believe me, they are good. But this is wrong when she can just say whatever she wants to say and it is contrary to fact and to truth. And it creates this bubbling, this boiling up of anti-Semitism. People are going to react to the word she says to hurt Jewish people. I will stand in the path of anyone trying to hurt a Jewish person.
6: If you're a human being, I hope you never support this nation in any capacity. And you look at everybody sideways who does.
10: Candace, let's look at you sideways. And I hope that you will understand the errors of your ways, that you will do a little more research, and that you will stop lying about Israel and the Jewish people.
8: Next, I react to an interview between Megyn Kelly and Marjorie Taylor Greene as they discuss invitations from pro-Israel lobby groups and the growing political tensions surrounding support for Israel in America.
13: This audience knows, and I know where you stand too on Israel and all that, but I have had multiple reach outs to me, both from friends and from connected people in DC, begging me to go to Israel with them.
10: I'll just tell you this, Megyn and Marjorie, you will get it when you go to Israel. That to me is the reason they want you to go is because once you go, you get it.
14: And I fully agree with you, Megyn. We are not against Israel. We are all for their right to defend themselves, just as we are for any Jewish person on campus. Just as I think, we could talk about young white males in high school that are constantly getting beat up.
13: Yeah.
14: Guess what? They should have a right to defend themselves too, and people should stand up for them as well. We think anybody that is a victim should be able to defend themselves. However, Israel is the only country I know of that has some sort of incredible influence and control over nearly every single one of my colleagues.
10: Okay, so she's saying all of her colleagues are under control of Israel. Now listen, I am thankful that so many people in our government are pro-Israel. I'm actually a little surprised. I'm thankful. I believe it's because we know the Bible. I think it's because we know what the Bible says, that we should support Israel. It's not like any other country. It's a unique place. So I'm glad that what she's saying is true. I'm a little surprised by it, but I'm happy.
15: 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And what does the Bible say about the spiritual war behind it all? 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
8: Next, I respond to the idea that supporting Israel is somehow impossible to rationalize.
4: Joe Rogan and Dave Smith also say that the U.S. bows down to Israel, which doesn't align with reality.
9: They just launched another offensive on Gaza City the other day. They're bombing rubble. It's biblical levels of evil.
10: It's biblical levels of evil if he's talking about Hamas, not Israel. These guys are off the wall.
9: The idea that it's just accepted as normal that the politicians for your country must worship this other country? And you're like, so what, did that other country like beat us in a war and they're occupying us now? And you're like, no, you're the superpower. They're your welfare country, you know? But yet you must go kiss their wall. You must say, Tammy Bruce from the State Department. Literally just, and I know she was kind of being tongue-in-cheek, but where she goes, we're the greatest country in the world. Well, second greatest to Israel.
10: Okay. I didn't hear Tammy Bruce say that, but I'll just tell you this. I think America is the most amazing country in the entire world in human history, except for Israel. Why is Israel so different than any other ally? He's going to bring up, I think, Finland. Like, why aren't we so in lockstep with Finland? Why is Israel so important to us? And there's two reasons. Number one, the biblical reason is that God in the Bible said there's going to be a redeemer coming through a certain lineage, and the lineage was Abraham, Isaac, and Jacob. And that has happened. The Messiah has come through Abraham, Isaac, and Jacob. His name is Yeshua, Jesus, Joshua. He came, he lived, he fulfilled the law, he was perfect, but he died, he rose again, and he'll save anybody who will simply believe. Dave Smith, Joe Rogan, whoever, if we'll simply put our trust in him. So it's different than any other nation because it has biblical implications. And we've recognized that. Now, you know, people that don't believe in the Bible or they're just secular, worldly people, they're not going to get that peace, but that's an important piece. And we are a Christian nation with a lot of Jewish people in our history too. And so it's within our like fabric of our DNA that's why we love Israel and support Israel is because of the biblical reason, the historical reasons. But also, I want to tell Dave and Joe that it's also because supporting Israel as an ally does help us stay safer. And we've talked about in the last videos, I won't get into that more now, but it is to our interest to support Israel in the arena of Islamic terrorism because there are many people that want to kill us. Israel helps protect us by intelligence and other things.
4: Now, I want to shift to someone who frequently broadcasts anti-Semitic content, Tucker Carlson. On his podcast, he's hosted a wide range of guests, including many who oppose the state of Israel. Surprisingly, he interviewed a staunch supporter of Israel, Ambassador Mike Huckabee. And here's what was said in that exchange.
10: The next question, the next area of concern that I have about this interview was Tucker's implications that the Jews in Israel today aren't really the Jews from the Bible. So the question is, who are the Jews? And this is a new lie. This lie actually started around the time that Israel returned to the land and became a nation. It's only about 50 years old where people have been saying, well, you know, they say they're Jews, but they're really not. Because once the Jews returned to the land, those like Augustine and Luther and others that said, well, they'll never return to the land because they broke in God's promises and the church has replaced Israel. But when they did return to the land, all of a sudden, like, okay, now what are we going to do? Well, the only thing that they can do now, the only thing they have left is, well, those that went back to Israel really aren't Jews. So how do we know? And Tucker proposed a DNA test. Well, Judaism isn't just ethnicity. They're a religion, they're a nation, they're a people group that has traceable records. You can trace the Jewish people from teacher to student, all the way back from today, all the way back to Moses.
16: Tucker, Christianity is growing in Israel.
17: Okay, but... Okay.
16: And there is a big lie that goes out there, but no, let me finish this because I keep hearing that right. Christians are really not treated well in Israel. That's a lie.
17: Well, there are lots
16: it
17: of
16: is a lie.
17: There are lots of different.
16: There were 34,000 Christians in Israel in 1948. There are 184,000 Christians here today.
17: And by Israel, what are you counting?
16: You're talking about the land?
17: What territory are you counting? You're
16: I'm
17: counting
16: about
17: Israel proper? Are you counting
16: about Israel
17: the West
16: proper.
17: Bank as well and Gaza? I mean, what do you when you say Israel? Those numbers apply to what landmass?
16: It would be in Israel proper.
17: Okay,
16: there are 184,000. Now,
10: Christians are shrinking in some of the Palestinian-controlled areas, like Bethlehem, but it's not because of Israel. The Palestinians control those areas. The Palestinian Authority controls those areas. So the persecution is not from Israel. The shrinkage of Christianity in those areas are because of the corrupt leadership of the Palestinian Authority.
16: I'll tell you where Christians are not doing very well. They're not doing very well in the Muslim-controlled countries. There's almost no Christians in Qatar, for example, except those who live in the Christian ghetto, who are the service workers.
17: I'm sorry. Look, I don't want to argue with you. There are many more Christians in Qatar than there are in Israel.
16: That's not true.
17: What it actually is true, and I refer you to Wikipedia, Mr. Ambassador.
16: Wikipedia,
17: I refer you to the government of Qatar, the government of Israel.
10: Huckabee wanted to criticize Wikipedia because, you know, there are some good things in Wikipedia, but there's also some things that aren't true. So you can't just throw Wikipedia up as authoritative, I don't think.
17: Well, these are knowable facts. Like, I'm
16: in Jordan,
17: by the way.
16: The numbers are down. In Syria, the numbers are down. In Lebanon,
17: saying,
16: the numbers are down.
17: There
16: I'm just telling you that
17: there are about twice as many Christians.
16: But they live in the enclave. They are not native Qataris.
10: They're not citizens.
17: Okay. We're mixing so many different categories here. I'm just saying, I get things wrong all the time. You've just gotten something wrong. And I think it's important to acknowledge it. There are many more Christians in Qatar than there are in Israel. Fact.
16: How many?
17: Now you caught me.
10: I love this because this is what Tucker did to Ted Cruz. Where is the promise found in Genesis of the land to Abraham, Isaac, and Jacob? Caught him. And here, Ambassador Huckabee caught Tucker on this one. This was good.
17: Oh, no, I can look at my phone, but I was just there and there are many
10: it's
17: more.
10: Kind of bumbling
17: whatever.
10: Here.
16: Tucker, Christianity is growing in Israel.
17: Okay, but. Okay.
16: And there is a big lie that goes out there. But no, let me finish this because I keep hearing that right. Christians are really not treated well in Israel. That's a lie.
10: Christianity is protected in Israel. And I know plenty of Christians in Israel, and they're able to worship freely. I've done it. I've been there. But the same is not true of a lot of the other Muslim countries. So if you're going to criticize these other countries. Don't criticize Israel on this.
4: Finally, I want to end with a recent conversation on Tucker Carlson's podcast featuring guest Nick Fuentes. The interview is mind-boggling. It stirred a lot of controversy, especially around comments about Israel and the Jews. You'll be shocked when you hear what Nick said.
10: Well, this is a really long video, so we're obviously just going to cover a couple things. So here's another section that they were talking about Israel, and I'm going to react to what they have to say.
18: You're one of those people. One of the reasons I wanted to meet you is you're one of those people who is defined by clips.
19: Yes.
18: And I'm one of those people also.
19: Yes, yes. Right?
18: So I get it.
10: Okay. They're defined by clips. Listen, if they said it, now I understand context. We do need to understand context, but some of the things that they're saying are so outrageous and inflammatory and false that a clip is all you need. And here's an example of this. This is Nick Fuentes talking about the Holocaust, but he's comparing it to baking cookies. How sick is this guy?
20: Max says, if I take 1 hour to cook a batch of cookies and Cookie Monster has 15 ovens working 24 hours a day, every day for 5 years, how long does it take Cookie Monster to make 6 million batches of cookies?
10: Okay, so obviously he's younger, but just the grin, he knows exactly what this is talking about. He knows exactly what the person is saying. So there's this conspiracy. The Holocaust is minimized. It wasn't as bad as 6 million Jews because the ovens couldn't have burned them fast enough. How sick is this guy that he would say this? And he's defined by clips? Well, if I said something like this, I better be canceled. I better not get any platforms. And Tucker, to have him, shows me Tucker's position on all of this stuff.
20: I don't know. That's a good question. Certainly,
10: To laugh, to think this is
20: really
10: something
20: sound correct to me. Wait a
10: he
20: second.
10: Needs to go to Auschwitz. I've been to Auschwitz.
20: And you have 15 ovens, probably in four different kitchens, right? Doing 24 hours a day every day for 5 years. How long would it take you to make $6 million? I don't know. It certainly wouldn't be 5 years, right? The math doesn't seem to add up there. The math doesn't quite seem to add up there. I don't think you'd result in $6 million. Maybe 200 to 300 thousand.
10: So there it is. Like, okay, so even like 200 to 300 thousand. Oh, that's okay. Exterminating a people because they're Jewish. This is where they will lead you. And this is where these conspiracies will lead you if you let it. You should be furious about a guy like Nick Fuentes. And Tucker, we're not saying that everything Israel does and will do and has done is good, but we're saying as a general rule, we need to support this miracle nation. And I believe that from many levels. One is it is important for us to cooperate with the democracy in the Middle East that has our back and can help us develop technology, defensive and offensive weapons, and share intelligence. I think it is America first to support Israel financially and all these other ways. But on the next level and the higher level and a more important level is that God has a special promise on that people and on that land. And that is still in play, and we need to support Israel as a nation. And if we do, I believe we're going to prosper. If we don't, we will be destroyed. I'm thankful that we can get the record straight and make sure we all understand how we should be thinking about Israel. Why do I love Israel? Well, one of the main reasons is because Israel brought forth the Messiah, the Savior. For that, I will forever love the Jewish people and the nation of Israel. And they gave us the scriptures. And the Bible says that we've all sinned. We've all fallen away. We're all like sheep that have gone away. And the Lord has laid on him, the Messiah, according to Isaiah, the iniquity of us all. Jesus came exactly as predicted. Where he was born was predicted. All of these things. He came, he lived a perfect life, he did great, incredible miracles, he blessed so many people, yet he died as a sinner. He's not a sinner, but he died in our place. He rose again, and he invites anyone to simply put their trust in him and be saved from their sins. That is the good news. That is why, one of the reasons at least, we should support Israel and the Jewish people.
19: 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And what does the Bible say about the spiritual war behind it all? 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
23: For American Family News, I'm Robert Thornton. The Justice Department is working alongside DHS to target illegal aliens accused of smuggling children into the United States as human trafficking concerns remain. Homeland Security Secretary Mark Wayne Mullen.
24: Those that preyed on these young kids, we're going to bring you to justice. We're going to charge you. And we're going to work side by side with Todd Blanche and DOJ to make sure you pay for your crimes.
23: Mullen and other officials at a press conference praised the interagency coordination around the prevention of human trafficking. The Department of the Interior is investigating after markings appeared on the lawn of the National Mall that seemed to depict the numbers 8647. Fox's Mark Meredith reports.
25: We don't know of any arrests, but they are saying this is an act of vandalism, and it appears to be 8647. 86, the restaurant slang term to cut something, kill something off an order, and obviously 47th has usually been indicative of President Trump being the 47th president. The 8 is clearly spelled out, and I know you can see the 6 and the 7, but I believe it's the 4 that's also been really tough to see. We know police, as well as fire department, National Park Service, they responded to this pretty quickly. It's unclear who was responsible for this. Obviously, this would be something that was intentionally spelled out, but we got a statement from the Department of Interior, which says the deranged vandalism on our National Mall will not be tolerated. Any threat against the president is taken very seriously by the department, and our U.S. Park Police will investigate this incident and hold those responsible accountable.
23: The phrase 8647 regained prominence after former FBI Director James Comey posted an image of seashells that were arranged in a pattern depicting the numbers. Reparations continue to be a topic as Fox reports a Democrat lawmaker says black Americans will stop voting if they do not get them. Representative Summer Lee of Pennsylvania reintroduced a slavery reparations resolution in May and warned black voters will abandon a system that ignores them. The resolution, if passed, could give federal dollars to the descendants of enslaved people brought from Africa to the United States. Lee has also criticized fellow Democrats for not backing reparations efforts. Superintendents from three liberal districts defended allowing children to use the wrong bathrooms in their schools in the name of transgender inclusion at a hearing on Capitol Hill yesterday. Here's AFN Steve Jordal.
26: School superintendents from San Francisco, Chicago, and Virginia defended allowing girls in the boys' room and vice versa at a House Education Committee meeting on Wednesday. Missouri Congressman Bob Onder got this admission from Macklin King.
27: Is it the policy of Chicago Public Schools to forbid biological men, boys, to go into locker rooms with biologic girls?
28: Any student gender identity included?
27: I take that as a yes.
26: Abby Platt is a parent in Virginia whose child has been traumatized by the policy. She tells Fox News it has to stop.
29: This is a long-standing problem. You hear everybody knows Loudoun County is the epicenter, ground zero for big-time problems. And, you know, we've had enough.
26: She says her school district actually punished the children who complained about the sexual trauma they were forced to endure.
29: The superintendent, the district, they do retaliate. And you see that. We saw that a year ago with those Loudoun boys who were filmed in their own locker room. And then what happened? They were suspended. And the school came after them so viciously.
26: America First legal attorney Ian Pryor says the school superintendents at the congressional hearing were lying about why they allowed boys into the girls' room.
30: He said federal law requires us to allow biological men into women's locker rooms. That is false. Not only is it false, but they actually made that argument in federal court in a case that I represented families on, and they lost.
26: I'm Steve Jordal.
23: Peaches in the Texas Hill Country may be harder to find this year following another warm winter. This according to Houston Public Media. Trees in the region have been stressed by a lack of chill hours during the winter. Fredericksburg and the Gillespie County area are known for their peach orchards. The peaches typically become available around mid-May. That is all our time for this version of the news. We invite you to see more news online at afn.net, and we appreciate your listening. I'm Robert Thornton.
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0: God willing, about the first week of July, we'll be settled in our park model at the Word of Life Palm Grove in Hudson, Florida.
1: There you go.
2: That other voice is Ed Battagliano. Good morning, Ed.
1: Good morning. I forgot. I had not been formally introduced.
2: Right. Fred Jackson. Good morning, Fred.
3: Yeah, good morning. But everybody knows Ed's voice.
2: Yeah.
1: Ed's voice. little Ed goes a long way, man.
2: All right. So Fred's here. Ray's in studio with us instead of being in Kansas City and or Florida. And Ed's here per... Well, you're not here on Thursdays, usually.
1: Yeah, usually Wesley is on, but we swapped out. I was off Monday. You know, one hand washes the other. That's in the Bible, isn't it?
0: It's in there somewhere. That's right.
1: So that's I swap with Wesley.
0: Second Hezekiah, maybe.
2: That's right. I think that's right, by iron sharpens graphite.
1: Yeah, or, you know.
2: Isn't that right? Or something like that.
0: Burning hands worth two in a bush. Could be.
1: Cleanliness is next to godliness.
0: That's right. It's in there somewhere. Right?
2: Sylvester Stallone or Clint Eastwood?
3: What Bible are you guys reading?
2: All right.
1: The Message Bible.
2: All right. Well, Ray, good to have you, you with us. Now, you are celebrating your Keep Believing Ministries,
0: right,
2: which is your ministry. You guys are celebrating 20 years?
0: 20 years. We got started right here in Tupelo, Mississippi 20 years ago, and we've been doing a couple of banquets around the country. And we wanted to come back to Tupelo,
2: right,
0: to say thanks to our friends and supporters, because basically this was ground zero for Keep Believing Ministries, which now stretches through the internet all over the world.
1: Yeah.
0: But it got started right here. And
2: Now did you started that, was that after you left the pastorate?
0: Yes.
2: Okay.
0: Yes.
2: Okay. And because while you were serving as, you served as a pastor of a local church in several different cities across the U.S. You know, you'd get run out of one.
0: That's
2: you'd move
0: right
2: on to another one.
0: Right. And always move at least 500 miles away.
2: Right.
0: It's harder to find
2: so
0: you
2: the
0: that way.
2: People didn't know you. No, I'm just teasing. But anyway, so you, but your last church you served was in Chicago.
0: Was in the Chicago area for about 17 years.
2: So when you decided to leave the pulpit and branch out to a, you know, an independent ministry like you were forming, Keep Believing, what was the thought process there?
0: Well, number one, I wrote a little gospel book for Moody Publishers called An Anchor for the Soul. There's now 1.3 million copies of that little paper. It's a gospel book.
1: Yeah.
0: It's how to go to heaven in Walmart English for the Walmart shoppers of the world. Those are my people.
2: Right.
0: And we started the ministry. If Marlene were here, she would say it this way. She would say, when we started Keep Believing, we wanted a vehicle to enable us to raise money to get the anchor books out to prison ministries and so on. And she would say, the one thing that we knew was that we were never going to go full-time with this ministry. But as the wise man said, you want to make God laugh? Tell him your plan, right? So we told God our plans, and God just chuckled and said, well, we'll see about that. And we started the ministry thinking, I thought I was going to go back into the pastorate somewhere. But the ministry grew and grew and grew, and God sent us supporters, and the funds came in. And so Marlene and I have been serving full-time with the ministry now for, really, we started it 20 years ago, and I became full-time with the ministry 19 years ago. And every step along the way, we will say this tonight at our get-together, we never had a master plan. I always felt bad about saying that. We never had a master plan until I heard Franklin Graham, who's done pretty well with Samaritan's Purse. He said, we never had a master plan. We just went through whatever door God opened. And you know what? That's not a bad plan for life. If you don't know what else to do, just go through whatever door God opens and see what happens. And so here we are.
1: That's not really the American way.
0: No, it's not.
1: That's why it's odd when you say that. That's why you say, I'm guessing,
0: right,
1: why you say, I feel bad saying that.
0: Right.
1: Because all the experts, including church experts,
0: sure,
1: will tell you, no, man, you got to have a 5-year plan, 10-year plan, all that kind
0: all
1: of thing.
0: That. Yeah.
1: But biblically speaking, what you said is far closer to the truth. You go through the door that God opens, and you bloom where you plant it, however you want to put it.

0: Because you're not ultimately in charge.
1: Trust in the Lord with all your heart.
0: Lean not unto your own understanding.
1: In all your ways, acknowledge him in what?
2: He shall direct your
1: paths. He will direct your paths. We've been working on that for 20 years, and here we are.
3: All right, I got one other question for you, then Fred's going to bring up the news here. What do you miss most about the pastorate? And I'll give you two choices. Okay, would it be A, potluck suppers? Now, I don't know if they call them that around the country.
1: Right, but I know what you're talking about. Wednesday night dinner.
3: Yeah,
1: right.
3: We in the South, they call them potluck suppers. Or deacons' meetings.
1: Let me say it to you this way. I enjoy being a pastor, but in the last 20 years, there has never been one day where I awakened and said, man, I wish I had a budget planning meeting tonight.
3: I don't. That just never
1: that
3: crosses your mind.
1: Never
3: huh?
1: crossed my
3: oh,
1: mind.
3: Oh, man, that's funny. Oh, man, you're served in Southern Baptist churches, and I know they're known for the deacons' meetings and the finance committee.
0: Well, can I just tell one Baptist story?
3: Please go.
0: Because I've been in the ministry and pastoring in several different types of churches, but I was an interim pastor for my wife's home church, Southern Baptist Church down in Scott County. And my first experience with a Wednesday night business meeting was, now I'm not exaggerating this, I can sometimes exaggerate for the point of humor, but the church needed a new vacuum cleaner. And the members of the church said, well, we need to get a committee together.
3: No, they did.
0: Yes, they did.
1: No.
0: To get the vacuum cleaner. And his good friend of mine, my wife's cousin, said, why don't we just send someone down to a couple of stores and find the best deal? And his mother, I was sitting right behind when he said that, his mother said, oh, son, we can't do that. And I said, wow, all the things I heard about Baptist business meetings are true. And they got a committee together. A vacuum cleaner committee. Now, listen, those were dear people. I love them and friends with many of them still.
3: If you have a vacuum cleaner committee, is that under the umbrella of the deacons, or do you have to elect a president and a treasurer and a secretary for the vacuum cleaner meeting?
0: Had to come back with the choices.
1: Oh, no.
0: And then they had to vote on it.
1: They had to vote on.
3: Are you?
0: I'm not making that up.
3: And now, tell the one other story, because I love this story. And I know if longtime listeners have probably heard this before, but Ed served in, and Ray's got 1,000 stories too. Ed served as a pastor or assistant pastor, associate, whatever you want to call him, youth pastor for many years,
0: right? Yeah, yeah.
3: Even when you were bivocational working here doing that.
0: Right.
3: So tell the story about the guy coming over to the parsonage. All right, listen to this, people.
0: Okay, this is.
3: Now, for those who don't know, if you're new to Christianity, or maybe you don't even know about anything about church life. The history is, for a lot of churches have had, this is not so common anymore, I don't think, but parsonages, which are houses that the church owns and the pastor and his family live in the church.
0: Right.
3: Okay, so we wanted to set the backdrop maybe for those who don't know what that is. Go ahead.
0: Okay, and this was the same church.
3: Oh, no. Oh, man, this would make a great sitcom.
1: Oh, man.
0: So I came out on a Saturday morning. I was going to mow the grass, and there was a brother from the church unhooking the hose from the parsonage. And I said, hey, I'm not going to say his name. What are you doing? He said, I it's something to do with his garden. I need more hose. And so I'm coming to get this one. And I said, why? He said, I pay tithes. The church owns the hose. And so he took the hose with him.
1: No,
0: he returned it. But that was how he felt.
1: Oh,
0: and
1: no.
0: My wife, after we left there, she said, again, did I mention I love those people?
3: I know you did, yeah.
0: My wife said, this is the last parsonage we're ever living in.
3: Yes.
0: Because church people they kind of believe she had to get approval to change the, you know, the color of the paint or the, you know.
3: Because you don't own the house.
0: You don't own the house. So she said, this is the last one. I said, yes, ma'am.
3: Let me tell you this story. My dad was a Methodist preacher, and the first 8 years of him serving, this would have been in the mid-60s, early 70s, we lived in a parsonage, and I just remember we didn't even own the furniture.
0: Oh.
3: Okay.
0: Wow.
3: It was so my dad decided when we moved to South Haven, which would be about in 76, he decided, you know what, like your wife, we're buying our own house.
0: Yeah.
3: Okay. And that was highly unusual at the time.
0: Yes.
3: Okay. And some churches considered that offensive. Oh, our parsonage is not good enough for you? Right. I mean, that some people took that attitude, but his idea was...
0: you will never own anything.
3: Right. You'll be 70 years old living in a tent.
0: Right.
3: Because you never would have owned your own.
0: And in the way of explanation, churches did that because it helped them, if they were smaller, it helped them to pay a pastor and not have to pay them enough for them to make a house payment. Okay, because they would own the house, the parsonage, and so they provided housing but didn't have to pay more salary.
3: Right. When did you switch over to your own home?
1: First church was a parsonage in California, an Evangelical Covenant Church out there. We were there for about 5 years, and it worked out okay because the people had a good they had a good spirit about things, and if we needed work done, we didn't have to appoint a vacuum cleaner committee, right? You know, and we could keep the hoses, right?
0: Yeah.
1: But the deal is, you're not building up any equity that way,
0: right?
1: And so once we left the church in Los Angeles, moved to a church in Dallas, we scraped the money together and bought a house, and so we've lived in our own homes ever since. Yeah.
0: And by the way, I there's several of those people I'm still friends with that listen to AFR and listen to this show because they communicate.
3: Well, who's one of them?
0: No. I just want to let you know I love y'all.
3: Right. Names
0: were not mentioned
3: to protect the innocent.
0: And the guilty.
1: And
0: it's just some of the funny stuff that happens in church. I'm sure that police officers and nurses, they all have stories like this.
3: Oh, yeah.
0: And
3: let me ask you this. Is that in Southern Baptist circles, is it common today, the pastors own their own homes? Is that
1: much
3: pretty standard?
1: Much more, don't you think?
0: I think so.
3: So it was it was cross-denominational
1: in terms of that
3: move to have own your own home, get away from the parsonages, right?
0: Right, very reasons you guys are saying.
3: Yeah.
0: Is that you wind up being at retirement age with nothing.
3: Right.
0: And everyone says, well, God will provide. Well, you know what? God does provide, but you will be living in a tent.
3: Right.
0: Okay?
3: Right.
0: You'll have shelter.
1: He generally provides better if you own your own home.
3: Yes. Right. All right. You're listening to Today's Issues on the American Family Radio Network. You know what would be a hit if we had a book on church stories? Maybe it's probably already been done, but Dennis Swanberg used to tell some hilarious church, because I think he was a pastor. I mean, the comedian from Louisiana. All right, and Jerry Clower had some.
1: Mm-hmm.
0: He was a master storyteller.
3: Yes, Jerry Clower.
0: Oh,
3: it's pretty good for a guy from Boston, right there. Yeah,
0: I've lived in Mississippi since 1985.
3: All right, go, Fred.
2: All right. Well, we need to be praying for our friends in the Midwest, Chicago area. Damaging storms in the last 24 hours, knocking out power to hundreds of thousands of people, causing delays in Ray's old area there in Chicago. O'Hare was shut down. Midway was shut down
3: for
2: a while.
3: It was that bad?
2: Wow. It was that bad. We're talking buildings knocked down, the whole shebang, as they say. So be praying for those folks. As of early this morning, according to the story we posted on our website, afn.net, around 390,000 customers still had no electricity early this morning in the Midwest. So pretty serious storms. We're kind of used to those storms to a certain extent earlier on in the spring. Mm-hmm. But as the spring moves along and that hot weather, cold weather collision occurs, get those storms.
3: Just look at the radar. It looks like another wave of red weather coming into, Iowa, Missouri, Indiana, Illinois.
2: Yeah, all those folks. And as we reported yesterday, western Montana, had snow just a few days ago.
3: Yeah, that's not right.
2: You don't accept
4: that? Something's gone wrong with the global warming.
3: No, I'm going to have to move if it's snowing in June.
4: It's just wrong.
3: Right, yes, it's not supposed to be that way. All right, what's your next story?
2: Next story. Tim, I know you want an update from President Trump on what's going on in Iran.
3: Yeah, I do, Fred. tell me today.
2: He said enthusiastically.
3: All right, go ahead.
2: Go ahead. Well, as he usually does, he was at a signing ceremony for something else yesterday. And, of course, he opens it up to reporters. To his credit, he's not afraid to take reporter questions. Mm-hmm. But he talked about what's been going on, back and forth, including last night. There were some missile exchanges between Iran and the United States. But President Trump yesterday did have a bit of news at his news conference. He talked about, and he said he was breaking news, that over the last number of weeks, they have been sneaking out through the Strait of Hormuz tankers full of oil. And he said that's why kind of gas prices have been going down. Here's a little bit of what he had to say, cut number 18.
5: Any concern, Mr. President, about the latest inflation number which came out this morning? Could that be a
6: no, I love it. The numbers were great. You know what I really love? I love the inflation. You know why? Because as soon as this war is over, I can say it now, something you didn't know. Do you know we've been taking out millions of barrels of oil? Nobody knows it. You know who doesn't know about it? Iran, until right now. We took out the other night 22 ships, late at night with no lights, because they don't have any radar. We took out, that's why oil's $85 a barrel. Oh, when the war's over?
5: Yes.
6: It's coming down.
2: All right, and then President Trump, he was on Fox and Friends this morning, called in and did most of the talking. He said they're planning to hit again very hard tonight, is the quotation, threatening in a social media post also to assume total control of Iran's oil and gas industries, including the key Kark Island, in the not-too-distant future, end quote. So there is some aggressiveness going on. The ceasefire officially is still on.
3: Why do you tell the enemy what you're doing?
2: Well, he said the Iranians didn't find out about the sneaking the oil tankers out until yesterday afternoon.
3: Who told them?
2: He did.
0: Well, and Kark Island is those facilities process 90% of Iranian oil. Crude exports, so that would be huge if we take it.
3: How do you know we're going to take it?
0: Because that's what he said. He said we're going to take it. Although he said he's keeping his options open. I agree. I hate to say this because I don't want our folks thinking that all we're going to do is criticize President Trump. Probably sounds like it. To your point, Tim, I don't think it's wise to tell your enemy what you're doing.
3: If a Democrat did this, we'd be all over it.
0: Yeah, I mean, if we're sneaking oil tankers out, you don't tell them. When I get up at night and sneak cookies, I don't tell my wife the next day that's what I did, because she'll move the cookie jar. And I don't want oil tankers being... Anyway... The first thing I'm saying, Ray, I'm going to let you talk.
1: Oh, this is good.
0: The
1: tips on how to get cookies late at night. That's what I need some ideas here. Yeah. So.
0: Actually, you don't even have a cookie jar. But the comment about inflation, that clip, I understand what President Trump was saying. He doesn't technically love inflation. He was talking about the inflation's going in the right direction. It's going to come down further when we win and oil prices sink. He said it'll sink like a rock. But that clip is going to come back to hurt him, because Democrats in the media will clip that out. I love inflation. I love inflation.
1: He said that.
0: I love inflation.
3: So what do you mean by that? I love inflation.
0: I think he meant I love the news about inflation. It's going to come down, but he was speaking quickly, and that little is going to get clipped out. I think.
1: My question is the war back on or not? What are we doing now?
3: Fred knows.
2: Well, somebody said this.
3: All-knowing Fred.
2: Ceasefire is the Middle East version of what a ceasefire is.
1: Okay.
2: So you have little bits of fire. But apparently the ceasefire is still in place.
0: I did see an interview, I forget who, or a podcast or whatever, here recently. No, I know, it was Marco Rubio was being interviewed. He was testifying before Congress. And he was talking about, now this was helpful. That's why I really like Marco Rubio. He said part of the problem, because he was asked, why all these statements about, well, this is happening, we're going to, big news coming. He says it takes 3 to 5 days for the leadership within Iran, and he talked about the different factions, okay? He said it takes 3 to 5 days for them to pass messages on to each other because they're using courier. Because every time someone pops their head up, they get a missile, okay? And this was Secretary of State Rubio's explanation of why sometimes it takes a long time. So, you know, this group, you know, the IRGC or, you know, the other parts of the military or the, you know, the mullahs, they all have to communicate with one another, but it sometimes takes 3 to 5 days because it's so slow communicating. And so that was helpful to understand that that's what's going on in Iran, because so much of their technology has been destroyed and leadership.
2: Yeah.
3: All right, let's take our break right here, and we'll be back with more of today's issues on the American Family Radio Network. A lot of more stories.
0: A lot of more?
3: A lot of more. A lot of more stories. Was that correct or incorrect English?
0: A lot more.
3: Well, I did blur them. I did blend them. A lot of more stories.
0: A lot of mo. That's what Clubber Lang said to Rocky in Rocky 3.
3: Oh, is that right?
0: You can get a lot of mo pain.
1: A lot of mo.
3: We'll be back in a few minutes with more of today's issues on the American Family Radio Network.

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0: In the book of Psalms, we read these words, "If I forget you, O Jerusalem, let my right hand wither. Let my tongue cleave to the roof of my mouth, if I do not remember you, if I do not set Jerusalem above my highest joy." Jerusalem is located some 33 miles east of the Mediterranean Sea and some 14 miles west of the Dead Sea. For some 25 to 30 centuries, it has been a holy city. Today, it is the center of three major religions, Judaism, Islam, and Christianity. It is a city well known to millions of Bible readers. David and Solomon lived in this city. So did Isaiah and Jeremiah, and a host of other Old Testament figures. It was in this city that Stephen became the first Christian martyr. In this city also James, the brother of John, died at the hands of Herod Agrippa I about A.D. 44. Agrippa was the grandson of Herod the Great. The city is literally covered with biblical landmarks. Some are authentic. Some are marked only by legend and tradition. The Dome of the Rock, a Muslim mosque, is a distinguishing mark in the city. It is constructed on the side of Solomon's temple and over the rock where Abraham is supposed to have offered Isaac as a sacrifice. Always in Scripture, those who went to the city were going up to Jerusalem. This is true for two reasons. The city is located on hills at a height of some 2,600 feet above sea level. So the journey was a physical trip up. But more than this, Jerusalem was considered the most holy city in the world. So then it was also a spiritual journey up to the city. The best view of the city is offered from the Mount of Olives. Standing atop this mountain and looking across the Kidron Valley to the city, one can see reminders of centuries of biblical history. In fact, every place associated with the last week in the life of Christ is visible from the Mount of Olives. Jesus came to this city often. His first visit was as a baby, perhaps slightly more than a month old. His last visit was probably just prior to his ascension. In the temple courtyard, located immediately east of the present Dome of the Rock, he taught the crowds. In Jerusalem, he ate the Last Supper with his disciples. It was here that he was arrested, tried, and crucified. And it was here that he arose from the dead. The name of the city means City of Peace. It is misleading. For throughout its history, the city has known very little peace. It has been destroyed and rebuilt many times. Perhaps the most famous destruction was that by Titus, the Roman general, in A.D. 70. That destruction was prophesied by Jesus some 40 years earlier. Pilgrims by the multitude still flock to this city. They come from every race and every nation. Many of them have one thing in common. They are followers of the Christ who visited here, and they have come to see places made universally famous by the one they follow.
1: This has been My Turn with Don Wildman, a production of the American Family Association.
2: Hello, everyone. I'm Tim Wildman, president of American Family Association and American Family Radio. Hey, we are announcing two tours coming up in 2027, March of 2027. We're going to Greece and we're going to Italy. The Greece tour we call the Footsteps of Paul, and you're going to follow the footsteps of St. Paul in the country of Greece. And then the Italian tour, the tour of Italy, Venice, Florence, Pisa, Rome, we're calling the Make Lasagna Great Again tour. 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And if you want to read all about them, the itinerary, the cost, everything you need to know about these tours coming up in March of Greece and Italy, go to tours.afa.net. That's tours.afa.net. 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
5: By the way, I like the music bed underneath that ad. I want the soundtrack.
2: Just make you want to get up and do an Italian dance or Greek.
5: That's what Ray was doing over here.
2: Yeah, he was.
5: Italian, half Greek.
2: It's happy music.
6: That's right. Makes you want to get up.
2: Get up and dance. Eat a Greek salad and some lasagna.
5: Staying alive, man.
2: I don't think that was quite Bee Gees, but anyway. But you know, the interesting thing is you're half Greek, half Italian, right?
5: Yeah, that's right.
2: So maybe you can go, maybe not this time, but next time. You're going to Boston.
5: I'm going to Boston.
2: Yeah.
5: And then, hey, next year, Italy and Greece.
2: Hey, you want to do that?
5: Sure. Who's going to host the show? That's just Wesley and Walker going.
2: Allison and I are going to Italy.
5: Yeah.
2: We're doing the Italy part.
5: Let's make sure Fred and we have enough people left
2: to
5: do the show.
6: Fred and I will do the dance.
2: Yeah.
6: We'll do the Greek Italian dances. Wow.
5: It would be awesome. I'd love to go. I've never been to Greece or Italy.
2: Well, if you want more information on that, tours.afa.net. You've been to either one of those, right?
6: Been to both.
2: Yeah. Okay.
6: Fantastic.
2: Okay.
6: First of all, fantastic for a vacation.
5: Yeah.
6: And to get back to the land of the Bible.
2: Yeah.
6: To get the streets where Paul walked and preached
5: in prison
6: where he was held in Rome.
2: We're going to the catacombs, too, in outside of Rome when we go. Yeah. So it's going to be looking for. I've been there twice. Been to Italy twice. Went in '83, I think it was, with my dad led a tour. It was a 16-day Western Europe swing.
5: Oh, that'd been amazing.
2: Yeah, we started in Belgium, went to Holland, went to Germany, saw the Passion Play. Mm-hmm. Oberammergau.
6: Right.
2: Then we went to...
6: Did the Reformation, Protestant Reformation.
2: Yes. Yeah. Drove through Austria, Innsbruck, didn't stop there, went to Milan.
6: Okay.
2: Then to Venice.
6: Nice.
2: Florence, Pisa, Rome. Then back to... Went to Paris. All the way from Rome to Paris on a bus.
5: So I've been to Little Italy. In New York and the north end of Boston.
6: It's pretty close.
5: It's very similar. Yeah. It's pretty much the same thing.
2: Yeah, pretty much.
6: There's a few cultural differences.
5: few differences.
2: Went to Paris.
5: What are you looking at?
2: Yeah. I couldn't understand that.
5: Are you looking at me?
2: That's a little bit different in Italian and French.
6: That's another tour.
5: That's a whole nother thing.
2: Anyway. All right, Fred, what do you got, my friend? Bring your next story here.
7: All right. You know, there's so much going on in the world sometimes that important items do get missed. And there wasn't a lot of reporting yesterday, but there was a hearing, a congressional hearing on parental rights. That's something we talk about a whole lot around here. And in particular, what a lot of parents are facing in various jurisdictions across the country, most of them Democrat-controlled, about their kids and what their kids are being exposed to in our schools, in particular the whole transsexual issues going on. And yesterday, the Republicans had called in representatives of school districts like Loudoun County in Virginia, And if you've listened to this program and in our news, you know what goes on in Loudoun County, Virginia. One of the worst as far as liberalism goes. They had representatives also from Chicago's school district, and I think it was Los Angeles. And they were challenged by one of the Republicans on the committee about this whole issue of bathroom policies in their schools. So I want you to have a little listen to how that went. Cut number one.
8: Is it the policy of Chicago Public Schools to forbid biological men, boys, to go into locker rooms with biologic girls?
9: Any student gender identity include.
8: I take that as a yes.
10: Transgender women should be allowed in women's spaces.
8: Ah, that's a yes.
11: San Francisco, we follow state and federal law.
8: I take that as a yes as well.
7: Yeah, so there you have it. That's how it went. One of the gentlemen who was representing, I think, Loudoun County, said, well, it's federal law. We don't have a choice in this. Well, that's not true.
5: Right.
7: That's not true. The Supreme Court has ruled on these, and jurisdictions do have the right to these kinds of restrictions about biological boys going into girls' bathrooms, et cetera, et cetera. Abby Platt was interviewed this morning on Fox and Friends. She is a parent of a young boy in Loudoun County schools, and she gave testimony this morning about what her son has faced there, her young son, at a school there in Loudoun County. Cut number two.
12: When my little boy was in the fifth grade, he had two little girls in his class that, as he would describe, were pretending to be boys. He was standing at a urinal one day, and a little girl in his class walked right in and stared. My son came home devastated and in tears, distraught that a girl in his class would come and look at him while he was using the bathroom.
7: And if that's not bad enough, when students complain, and we've seen this before in Loudoun County about these policies, the student who complains about them, who complains about girls being allowed to go into boys' bathrooms, etc., and boys being allowed to go in, that sort of thing, it is the student who complains that is often punished. And Abby Platt talked about that this morning as well. Cut number three.
12: When people do speak out, the superintendent, the district, they do retaliate. And you see that. We saw that a year ago with those Loudoun boys who were filmed in their own locker room. And then what happened? They were suspended. And the school came after them so viciously. We're seeing the exact same thing happen right now at Freedom High School. You've got one kid with a camera who for years has been taking pictures of other children's genitals when they use the bathroom. For years. One brave kid came forward, and what did they do to him? They suspended him, and they're not letting him walk with his graduating class.
7: So being punished for speaking out against allowing girls in boys' bathrooms and vice versa.
5: Well, these are people who want to subvert normalcy. They hate God. I'm talking about those who are this pro gender ideology. They hate God. They hate the world and the nature that God has created. So in rebellion to God, they rebel against that nature. And they are so full of anger and hatred, they will punish kids who act in a normal fashion in order to protect their revolutionaries. They're using kids to push their little revolution. You know, Ray, do you think that's an over-exaggeration?
6: No, if anything, it understates the evil that's being done.
5: I'll try to state it even more.
6: Please do. Until 5 minutes ago, Ed, everybody with a brain agreed. Boys go to the boys' bathrooms. Girls go to the girls' bathroom. The situation that the mom described is completely intolerable. It's a girl coming into a boys' bathroom. And, well, we can't really even say on
5: yeah,
6: the air.
5: Yeah, we had to edit
6: edit. But everybody understands, watching and gawking while the little boy is trying to go to the bathroom, that's criminal.
5: Yes.
6: That's the people who, not just who protect this, but defend it and promote it and consider it normal. Woe to them who call good evil and evil good. We have literally turned truth and error upside down in our society.
5: And in Romans 1, you go past the passage
6: right
5: on homosexuality.
6: Right.
5: At the end of the chapter, Paul says not only do these people actually know that, and it's a long list of sins,
6: right, just homosexuality. Right.
5: He says not only do people know that these are wrong, they encourage people to do it.
6: Right, and they cheer and rejoice over this kind of evil. So, Fred, this is an awful thing that is happening in our society, and you would think that there's good people in Loudoun County, has to be. Yeah. You'd think the good people would come together and throw these evildoers out.
5: But you know what's scary? There's apparently not enough of them.
6: Yeah.
5: Unless there's just apathy. I don't know how you'd be apathetic about these kind of things happening, but maybe there's just not enough of them to throw them out.
13: Or it is a liberal part of Virginia.
5: Right.
13: That northern part, the suburbs of Washington, D.C. These people can be very intimidating. The pro trans groups, I mean, they'll dox you and things of that nature.
5: And punish your kids. That's the testimony here.
13: All right, next story.
7: Just one more thing with Abby Platt. Yeah. She said one of the problems is now there are not enough private schools. Parents are trying to get their kids, rescue their kids from the public schools there, but they have nowhere to go. All these private schools are filling up.
5: Yeah. What was her name? Abby Platt?
7: Abby Platt.
5: Yeah. Kudos to her.
7: Yeah.
5: Shame on the head of the Loudoun County schools, Abby Normal.
7: Yeah.
5: So that's we had two Abbeys at work here, and Abby Normal
13: had to resort to a young Frankenstein, saying, didn't you, Ed? All right.
7: All right. I think most people in the nation now are very familiar with Graeme Plaintner, the guy from Maine.
13: It's a good flavor. If you go to Baskin-Robbins, you can just go for your strawberry, vanilla, or chocolate, or you can go over there and get you some Graeme Plaintner. Go ahead, Fred. I mean, Ray.
6: You may not like what's in it, right?
13: Right. Don't ask what's in it. Just taste it, is what I'm saying.
5: All right, Fred. Go ahead and actually give the story.
7: Yes, Graeme Plaintner. Well, some of the controversy leading up to the primary, which he won on Tuesday night this week.
13: For those who don't know who you're talking about, tell them.
7: Yeah. He is the Democrat that has been chosen in Maine to take on Republican Senator Susan Collins.
5: Right.
7: Lots of controversy around him. Even some Democrats are kind of embarrassed about this guy. He's got the Nazi tattoo. He's got women who he has in his background that say they were abused by him. So all of that has been out there. And he has said, from time to time, well, that's part of my past, and I'm by all of that. But here's what's really interesting. Jodi Kantor, she is what's being described as the Me Too reporter for the New York Times. Now, the New York Times did carry a story earlier with testimony from some of the former girlfriends of Graeme Plaintner.
5: Just remind our listeners what Me Too means.
7: Me Too basically says we should listen to the accusations made by women against men.
5: Right.
7: It became fairly popular during when Kavanaugh was up for the Supreme Court.
5: Right.
7: And there were women who testified against him, and the Democrats said we have to believe these women.
5: Right.
7: All right. So Jodi Kantor, she was interviewed in the last couple of days about the accusations against Graeme Plaintner. I think it's going to shock you as to how she responded about those complaints. Cut number 14.
14: The accusations against Graeme Plaintner are not classic Me Too accusations. They're not about a boss and a young female employee being subjected to sexual advances. They were mostly made in the context of consensual relationships. There are these like very sensational texts about sex. There are allegations from former girlfriends that are not, the way my colleagues reported them, were not like classic abuse allegations.
7: Classic. It didn't meet the standard.
5: Look, now I understand her point. It is a different context. Mm. Between a boss and an employee, That doesn't mean it's an excuse that it took place, that the abuse took place in the context of a relationship. She's making it sound as if this excuses Plattner, Graham, which I agree with Tim, would be great. You add Graham to any flavor, okay? But it does not excuse what he did, and that's the way she's playing it.
13: Yeah, this fellow, Graham Plattner, is the Democrat nominee and it's a close race, from what I understand at this point. Is this for November?
7: Yes.
13: Okay, well, we got a long way to go. It takes a lot to take a candidate out nowadays when it regarding their personal lives, because people, you pick a team nowadays, and whoever your team is, then you got to vote for them, because the character issue doesn't matter anymore much.
5: Right.
13: That's just the way it is. So I don't think this hurts. I don't think anything you could say about this fella. He's a veteran too, isn't he?
7: Yep.
5: Yeah.
13: And he said he had suffered from PTSD and lost confidence in the reason he was there, you know, serving, I guess, in Iraq or Afghanistan. Anyway, but it looks like it's a tight race right now in the state of Maine. It's unusual to have a Republican win a statewide race now, as liberal as Maine has become, but Susan Collins has held on for a long time.
7: Yeah, she's been described as a rhino. She's voted against Trump initiatives.
5: That's how she's survived.
13: She's a Republican in a liberal state. Mm-hmm. So you can't be Ted Cruz and win in Maine.
5: Right.
13: Okay, that's just the way it is. Next story.
7: All right, there is a court hearing today in New Mexico. I did not realize New Mexico now is the only state in the country that has universal taxpayer-funded child care. Huh. All right? So, and, you know, it's a large part of the socialist agenda. That's what Mamdani wants in New York, et cetera, et cetera. It's big government programs. Here's the issue in New Mexico that's kind of interesting. Is that the issue is not about the particular bill that's been passed, but the Democrat governor out there, after the bill was passed, according to the stories, removed any wage cap. In other words, you can be a millionaire in New Mexico and you can get the government to pay fully for your child care. And that's the issue here, is that the governor did this beyond what the bill talked about. So, the governor thinks it doesn't matter how wealthy you are. You should be entitled to free, government-funded, taxpayer-funded child care.
13: Let me ask you this. Should you discriminate against people being allowed to access government programs just because of their income or lack thereof?
5: I think so. Here's why. I do not believe in the government providing the necessities of life for all its citizens. First of all, I think it's impossible to do that. It's too expensive. It gives the government too much control over people's lives. If you feel like the government should be a conduit for providing a safety net for people, that should be for people based on their need for it.
13: I don't believe that.
5: You don't?
13: No.
5: You think it
13: should? I believe it ought to be fair across the board. When you quote, and there's disagreement in here. This said maybe in the Bible. We as Christians should be charitable to everybody and help the needy and the orphans and the widows, all that.
5: Right.
13: The generosity of Christians should not be questioned in terms of helping the poor. But I'm talking about government programs.
5: Yeah.
13: I think it ought to be completely fair and neutral and shouldn't look at how much money somebody makes or not. Let me one other thing about that, and then you can jump in here, Ray. For example, I don't think we should have a progressive income tax scale.
6: I think flat tax?
13: 10% for everybody. You make $1 million, you pay 10%. You make $100,000, you make 10%. You make $25,000, you pay 10%.
5: That's not a government handout program, though. You're talking about taxing everyone the same. Which I happen to agree with.
13: Okay, agree with that?
5: Yeah.
13: But here's what I'm saying is that, okay, you're saying the safety net, but I'm saying that somebody who pays in taxes should they just because they make a certain amount of money shouldn't disqualify them from accessing the same public schools, for example, that everybody else does.
5: Well, they can.
13: Or if they want to go to the health department, they can go to the health department. I just don't believe in discriminating against people based on their income.
5: So you're in favor of socialized medicine? Like everybody could go to everyone could have Medicaid?
13: Yeah. I just don't believe in, in other words, Social Security, okay?
5: Yeah.
13: There's talk of, okay, we need to, don't allow people who have a certain income to get Social Security.
5: Yeah, I agree with you on that.
13: And I say, no, wait a minute. I don't care how much they made.
6: Go get it, man.
5: Well, because
13: they paid into it their whole lives. Why are you going to just say they can't have it?
5: Right. No, I agree with that.
13: Because they make a certain amount of money.
5: I agree with that.
13: Okay, maybe we're just ships in the night.
5: we're ships
13: in the night passing through the Strait of Hormuz. And we got
5: sneaking
13: oil.
5: Through.
13: And we're doing fine.
5: Through.
13: But Trump told everybody what we were doing. Go ahead, Ray.
6: Ships in the night trying not to get blown out of the water.
13: Yeah, right? Maybe that was a little confusing, and we can flesh this out later, but I think I see your point, yeah. And I think you see mine. Go ahead, Ray.
6: You're on the side of saying if Elon Musk has all these kids, he ought to be able to get the same child care
13: as everybody else.
6: As everybody, even though he's the richest man in the world.
13: Why punish him for that? I'm just saying he probably wouldn't take access to it. But once you start getting into that, that is a form of socialism. That's the government deciding what's fair and what isn't fair. And I just think that you ought to treat all people the same, no matter how much money they do or don't make.
5: So you believe in
13: putting words in my mouth.
5: Each to each according to his ability and each according to his need. That's what you believe.
13: Yeah.
6: Here we go.
13: Wait, man.
6: Here we go.
13: Okay. I'll go to the Bible for an example.
5: Okay.
13: When the Bible says we're to tithe, what does that mean?
5: 10%. You get 10%.
13: Does it say except for people, and then it gives you a progressive tithing scale?
5: No, you're right about that. So everybody should tithe
13: the same amount.
5: And if
13: same
5: it winds
13: percentage.
5: Up being $20, that's just what you pay.
13: That's God's principle.
5: Yeah.
13: Okay. So that's what I'm talking about. All right. Well, we can
5: still have fellowship after, you know.
13: Yeah,
6: possibly.
5: You owe me a lunch, by the way, for something you promised, and something happened, and you owe me a lunch.
13: Oh, and you remember it.
7: I just got an image in my mind. Elon Musk on food stamps. For his 10,000 kids.
13: Hey, he may need it one day.
6: That's right.
13: Say Starlink goes down the tubes.
6: And all his other Teslas don't. They're not working anymore.
5: He can go live on his base. On Mars.
13: All right. Anyway, listen, I haven't thought that through. What I just communicated the last 5 minutes or whatever long I went on about
5: was
13: that.
5: Impulsive answer.
13: I haven't thought that completely.
6: It's not the stated position of AFR.
13: No,
6: we're giving some thoughts on the air.
13: It's Tim freewheeling, okay? If you can freewheeling. But I do believe you raise good points. Yeah. I just class warfare thing just gets on my nerves, and when the Democrats start deciding who's eligible for what and who's not eligible for what, when it comes to government, I get a little suspicious of where they're going with that. All right, go ahead, Fred. Next story.
7: Well,
5: you got 15 seconds.
13: We don't have time.
7: We don't have time. Sorry.
13: I don't think
7: there's the music
13: right there.
5: Oh, that's it. Oh, Fred, I'm sorry.
13: Listen, I think we need a 5-minute break for everybody.
5: Time out.
13: Okay. I don't care how much money you make or don't make. We're going to take a 5-minute
5: break. That's right. This applies to everyone equally.
6: That's right.
13: All right. We'll be back. And Steve Paisley Jordahl will be with us. Fred, we want to thank you for your contributions.
7: Absolutely.
13: All right. We'll see you in a few minutes, everybody.

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4: American Family News, I'm Robert Thornton. President Donald Trump canceled strikes that he had previously approved targeting Iran.
5: We probably have a signing maybe in Europe, and great thing. Stock market's up. That means they like the deal. See, that means they like the market goes down. That means they don't like the deal. But it's been up. Oil's dropped. Oil will start coming down to, I think, even lower than it was before. I just spoke to Bibi. I spoke to the head of great heads of nations, Qatar, UAE, Saudi Arabia, Bahrain, Kuwait, and others. And we're going to be talking to Turkey.
4: Fox's Jennifer Griffin has more on the president's decision.
6: It was clear yesterday that the Pentagon said they were going to negotiate with bombs. That's what they did over the last 2 days. And clearly, the president upped the ante by talking about taking Karg Island. What's not clear from the Truth post that he put out is what the MOU is. Is it simply about a ceasefire? Does it include the nuclear deal? We don't have those details at this point, but he did say that it includes the U.S., Israel, Saudi Arabia, UAE, Qatar, Turkey, Pakistan, Bahrain, Kuwait, Jordan, Egypt, and others.
4: Several hundred thousand homes and businesses were without power today after severe storms swept through the Midwest, damaging buildings and structures across a wide swath and causing more than 1,000 flight delays and cancellations. Police said one person died after being struck by a tree in Iowa. Tomorrow, there is a level 2 out of 5 risk of severe storms across the Appalachians, parts of the Northeast, and Mid-Atlantic. The Trump administration is feuding with the nation's largest banks, looking at what they call debanking. This means that there can be a sudden restriction of bank accounts related to political or criminal reasons. Fox Business's Darren Botello reports.
7: The Trump administration apparently is escalating its war with the nation's biggest banks. A new probe came out that are looking at these banks and the possibility of debanking. Three banks are really being looked at here. The U.S. Attorney's Office for D.C., of course, headed by Jeanine Pirro, is the one doing the looking and reportedly firing off wide-ranging subpoenas to JPMorgan Chase, Bank of America, and Wells Fargo. Prosecutors are demanding lists of closed accounts and reasons why, investigating whether these Wall Street giants illegally cut off customers due to their political or religious beliefs.
4: A California political analyst believes Republican Steve Hilton will have a decent chance of winning the California governor's race. More from AFN's Chad Groening.
8: Late Tuesday, it was finally announced that Hilton will face Democrat Javier Becerra in November. Hilton has pledged to dramatically reverse course in the nation's largest state that has serious problems, including a high cost of living, housing shortages, and homelessness. Hilton has campaigned as an outsider who would bring change after more than 15 years of one-party rule. Kevin McGarry is president of the Frederick Douglass Foundation of California.
9: The runoff is going to be between him and commie loser, former HHS guy. And I think Steve will have a decent chance. And the reason why is this. By November, because of all this malfeasance, all of the shenanigans, all of the games that have been going on over the past several months with various voting systems across the country. By November, a lot of things are going to be corrected. Things will be much fairer and a lot smoother.
8: McGarry says the Supreme Court is poised to make a big intervention.
9: The Supreme Court is going to rule on you cannot have a voting month. By voting day, you have to thoroughly adjudicate and confirm the winner of elections. They actually have a ruling on that that they're coming out with before they end the session, which for states like California, Illinois, and New York, and some of these other big blue states that rely on the cheat, this is going to force them to have to do things differently if they want to cheat.
4: On Wall Street today, stocks were up after the president's statement on not doing further attacks against Iran. The Dow surged 930, the S&P was up 127, and the Nasdaq climbed 640. West Texas Intermediate crude dropped to about $86 a barrel. And that's a wrap on this hour's news. Find more news at AFM.net.
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0: Hey, welcome back, everybody, to today's issues on the American Family Radio Network. Tim, Ed, Ray. Ray's in studio with us today. He's, are you halfway between Kansas City and Tampa?
1: It's pretty close. Pretty close, yeah.
0: Pretty close. But Ray Pritchard, who's on with us Tuesdays and Thursdays, usually from a remote, he's in town.
1: From the command bunker.
2: Yeah. Yeah, he's on with us unless he's doing his little Bible
1: little
2: teaching
1: Bible
2: thing.
1: Thingy.
0: Yeah. Yeah.
3: Oh, now I recognize him.
1: Right. You see it.
0: Steve Paisley Jordal.
3: Hey, everybody.
0: Good morning, Steve.
1: Genuine Paisley today.
3: Yeah.
1: This is the real deal.
0: Yes. Yep. I haven't worn Paisley in forever.

0: Bee Gees were not.
1: That's right. Okay. Not even close.
2: We're anti Bee Gee.
0: Go, Steve.
3: All right. Hey, any of you guys interested in basketball, watching the NBA Finals last night?
0: Okay, let me set this up real quickly. I do not watch the NBA during the regular season. Okay? I don't. But I do. I love basketball. I love watching basketball. Always have. And I do tune in for the finals of the NBA.
3: Mm-hmm.
0: Okay? Even though it's not Larry Bird versus Magic Johnson, which was...
2: That was peak.
0: Will never be. That'll never be another day like that again.
2: That was
0: okay.
2: Peak.
0: Showtime versus the Celtics.
2: Yeah.
0: But so I'm watching the Knicks and the Spurs.
3: Right.
0: Okay. Knicks won the best out of seven. Knicks won the first two games. They go back to New York. The Spurs win game three. Last night.
3: Yeah.
0: I tune in over there, and I tune in about halfway through the second quarter. And the Spurs are just beating
1: It's over.
0: It's over. It's over. Everybody, even the announcers are going, it's over.
1: Right.
0: And they're like up 29 or 31 at half. It's like, this is, how is this even happening? Well, I clicked off. I know better than to do that. I turned to another TV show that Allison and I wanted to watch.
2: Yeah.
0: And forgot about the ball game. And then I come to work this morning, and Steve, what happened?
3: Well, cut 19 happened.
4: Allow him to operate at the top, 101. Brunson gets it, fires up a three. Shot no good. The tip, it's gone! It's gone! It's gone! With 1.2 remaining, Knicks take the lead. No timeouts left. They have to get it in. Harper lobs it inside. Castle hasn't lost it. That's it! It's over! The greatest comeback in NBA playoff history. The Knicks pull off the miracle comeback.
3: Yeah, so down 29 points, and that when you heard him say the Knicks take the lead, it was the first lead that they'd had. I don't know if they had 1 or 2 points at the very, very beginning.
2: Right.
3: They didn't come back until the very, very end.
2: How do you – listen, if you're a San Antonio fan,
1: oh man,
2: this is going to be a collapse you'll never forget. If they wind up losing the series, which now they're down to the Knicks 3-1.
3: Yeah. It's going to be hard tonight. Whenever the next game is, I think it's tomorrow.
0: Yeah.
2: If this is going to, this will haunt San Antonio fans for the rest of their lives. I don't watch the NBA ever.
0: You've been there, hadn't you, as a Red Sox fan?
2: So let me switch to hockey.
0: Please do.
3: Saturday is the next game.
2: 2013, game seven between the Bruins and their arch enemies, the Toronto Maple Leafs. In Boston, with 10 minutes left in the game, the Maple Leafs go up 4-1.
0: And in hockey, that's a 30-point basketball.
2: Yes.
1: Right.
2: And the Bruins came back and beat them in overtime. And if I am having a down day, and I go, like, after the show, go to, you know, we're talking about
0: bad
2: news.
0: You go to YouTube that, huh?
2: I'll go to to eat lunch and put on YouTube. Not only will I watch the gameplay of that, but there is a video of these fans in an apartment, Toronto fans, and they have a camera watching them from their TV.
0: Yeah.
2: And they're going ballistic when they're up on the Bruins in Boston, 4-1, and then it shows them as the Bruins get closer and closer and closer. I'm just telling you, that makes me so happy.
3: Yeah.
0: So, other people's suffering.
2: Yeah.
0: Dad's happiness.
1: So how did they blow? What happened? Did they blow it or the?
0: No, they blew it. Well, the Knicks did come back, but I was Steve's told me the box score, and the Knicks only scored for an NBA team. Listen to this: like 14 points in both of those quarters, the third and the fourth quarter.
2: Yeah, that's inexcusable.
0: And they got a 7-4 gazelle.
3: Yeah.
0: That is going to be the next greatest thing. I forget, Wemby. Victor, and they call him Wemby, but he's a phenomenal athlete.
3: They scored 14 points in the third quarter and 16 points.
0: Yeah.
3: That's like a WNBA game. Of course, that's probably a lot of points for the WNBA.
0: Or they threw the game.
2: Oh.
0: I'm not saying they did. I'm saying or.
2: Some people say.
0: Yeah.
3: Wembanyama.
0: So, no, I don't believe they threw the game. I'm just kidding. Go, next story.
3: All right. The U.K. has a podcaster. His name is Stephen Bartlett. He's the biggest podcaster in the U.K. He's kind of the
0: How much does he weigh?
2: Not that kind of
3: two
2: big.
3: Stones. Oh.

0: Oh, I'm sorry.
1: I don't know how much is popular.
2: This diary of a CEO.
0: Very English. Two stones.
2: This diary of a CEO?
1: I don't know.
0: I completely misunderstood. You meant big as in popularity.
1: Popular. Very popular. His name is Stephen Bartlett.
0: Okay.
1: And he is kind of the UK's Joe Rogan, right?
0: Okay.
1: So, and he's an avowed agnostic.
0: Okay.
1: You know, he's very open about his lack of faith.
0: You need to be an avowed if you're an agnostic.
1: You do. Yeah.
2: It is Diary of a CEO. It's a very good podcast.
1: Anyway, he was talking. he was talking with a guy named John Lennox, who's a mathematician from Oxford and a Christian.
2: He's outstanding.
1: And I want you to listen to an observation that this podcaster makes, he makes, because I think it's Stephen Bartlett has talked to Christians and he's talked to non-Christians, but this is very, very interesting. And I love this. Ray, I'd love to get your thoughts about this. Cut 20.
3: In a world with so many challenges, what can we do to restore hope and trigger engagement?
4: Give people a real basis for hope that transcends this world. And the only place I know where to find that is in Christ and in Christianity.
3: John, thank you. One of the most compelling arguments for God that you've presented and your way of seeing the world and being is not actually necessarily anything you've written in your books, or not necessarily anything you've said. It is actually you, and you have a certain peace and contentment that I rarely see in people that I interview, but I often see, and I've almost always seen in the Christians that I've interviewed. And this is a interesting phenomenon for me. I interviewed Wesley Huff recently. Do you know Wesley Huff?
4: Yes. Yes.
3: He was the same
4: Canadian.
3: As you. Yeah.
4: Wesley's a bright cookie.
3: Yeah. He was very much, he gave me the same feeling as you. Just like, feels like a really happy person. Very sort of content, rounded, well.
4: There aren't
3: well
4: many
3: anchored.
4: Of us.
3: Yeah. But it seems to be a trend that, you know, a lot of the Christian apologists that I've interviewed have that anchoring that so many of us are looking for.
1: Yeah.
2: I watched some of that at lunch this week. I don't know when this podcast occurred, but it's making its way around social media. So I watched part of this interview between John Lennox is a treasure. Now he's in his 80s. I hope God gives him another 10 years at least. He is a profound thinker for the Christian faith, an apologist. And this young man, Stephen Bartlett, he's an honest searcher, Ray. And those are the ones who, you know, Jesus says in, I think it's Matthew 11, that God hides the truth from the wise and intelligent, the proud, I think. But he reveals it to those who are humble.
5: You know, there's the story in the Gospels where I think it's one of the Pharisees who comes to Jesus and they're having a talk and Jesus asks him a question and the man gives an answer, and Jesus says, you're not far from the kingdom,
2: yeah,
5: right?
2: Amen.
5: You listen to him, Mr. Bartlett, he's not far from the kingdom. And what has brought him near is not so much what we would call an apologetic argument. It's the ultimate apologetic of a life changed by the power of Jesus Christ. Because we can make our arguments, people can answer our arguments. They have no answer for a life of joy and hope and peace that's been transformed by Jesus Christ. I think if more Christians lived out their faith that way, showed their joy, there'd be more people coming closer to the kingdom that way.
2: Do you think something's happening in our country? I've been kind of astonished that Wesley Huff, have you
5: right.
2: heard of him?
5: Yeah, oh yeah.
2: Like
5: he
2: John
5: is a
2: Lennox.
5: Smart cookie.
2: He is a smart cookie. There are people that God seems to be raising up, and I see them on podcasts. It's just an interesting phenomenon, this podcast phenomenon that has really taken root in modern society. Because you can share these things. You can share links to this. It pops up on X and YouTube and Instagram, these short clips, and then it draws people in. But I see people who are like Stephen Bartlett who have not probably darkened the door of a church,
5: right,
2: but they are connecting with and intersecting with Christians, and it's like Athens. It's like the, what was it, the Areopagus? Where people met to discuss
5: where it was anybody from anywhere could come and you could bring your ideas.
2: Yeah.
5: It was like an internet discussion board for the ancient world.
2: Yeah.
5: Okay. Wesley Huff has been on with Joe Rogan and has shared the gospel there. And Joe Rogan has, Joe Rogan's podcast, I guess, is the number one or what's one of them?
1: Yeah. At least in the United States, it's huge.
5: It's huge.
1: And I listen to him regularly.
5: Millions of people listen to him. And he is clearly, number one, he likes Wesley Huff. They have a great time talking. But Wesley Huff doesn't back off from the gospel a bit. But he does it in a winsome, cheerful way.
2: Yeah, respectful.
5: Kind of reminds me of what Mike Huckabee used to say, I'm a conservative, but I'm not mad about it.
2: Yeah.
5: Okay,
2: yeah.
5: That's a great line. You see, it's a good thing to be a Christian and not be angry about it, just to be happy in the Lord. And I think a guy like Joe Rogan is clearly at least considering the claims of Christ. There's more people like that out there than we suspect.
2: That's right.
1: I need to put this out for those anybody who wants to check out Joe Rogan. It can be incredibly foul and crass. Yeah.
5: We're not recommending that people go.
1: Joe Rogan podcast. I got to say it depends on who he's interviewing. He'll interview like physicists and everything, and that can get very interesting. And usually it's pretty clean. But often he has his comedian friends on, and you never know where
2: vulgar.
1: That's going to go.
5: Say it this way: his podcasts are there. Look up the ones where Wesley Huff has been on with Joe Rogan. Yeah. You'll see a guy skilled in the Bible with the winsome personality interacting with a man who's actually interested in what
2: he's
5: saying.
2: And he's good at apologetics.
5: Yes.
2: He knows his stuff.
5: Right.
2: He's heard probably all the questions and the challenging ones and has good answers for that. It's very, very informative. But it's not for kids. The Joe Rogan's not.
0: You're listening to Today's Issues. That's the name of this show on the American Family Radio Network. Tim, Ed, Ray, and Steve, and we appreciate you listening. Go ahead, Steve.
1: All right. So in Cleveland, Ohio, there is a medical unit called the Cleveland Clinic, and it was doing gender reassignment surgeries. It was playing with kids. It was cutting healthy body parts off kids. It was putting kids, young people, on gender different pediatric medicines and everything to try to change, change your gender. Well, it was already illegal in Ohio, so the Justice Department brought a suit against them, and they won. And I want you to hear this, because the Cleveland Clinic has agreed to stop doing any gender medicine on young kids. And it is also pledged $2 million as part of this agreement. This isn't, I'm sure, their idea. $2 million towards helping people who want to detransition. That's someone like Chloe Cole that went down this misguided path to think they could become the next a different gender, and they regret it, and they want to come back. So the surgery is irreversible. Some of the drugs that they put you on make irreversible changes. And so they need help, and the Cleveland Clinic is being required to pledge $2 million towards detransitioning, as well as having to stop all of its gender
0: Well, it's getting a stop because of what you predicted a couple of years ago, Steve, and that is some kid is going to become an adult who had a sex change or had their body mutilated or taken hormone therapy or whatever when they were 14, because you're supposed to affirm, if a boy thinks he's a girl, you're supposed to affirm him, or either you're a bigot or an irresponsible parent. So, and you said that what's going to happen is that 14-year-old is going to become 21, 22 and go, oh my goodness, what in the world did I do to myself? Who allowed me to do this when I was a minor? Oh, it was this hospital and this doctor. Mm-hmm. You know what? I'm going to get a lawyer and sue them.
2: Yeah.
0: And it worked.
2: Yeah.
0: It worked.
6: That's
0: and
6: what's happening.
0: You have that happen, then you're going to have lawyers for the hospital and the doctors say, you know what? You need to get out of this business because this is going to happen again. And that kind of, not that they're ideological in one way or another, it's just a practical practical answer is you can't be doing these kinds of surgeries and operations on minors because it'll come, it can come back to bite you financially in a big way. And the liability, what if something goes wrong? That could get, you know, that could, so anyway, and I'm glad to see this because this is, this should be, these hospitals and doctors should be liable for what they do
2: absolutely
0: to minors.
2: And they're going to see Cleveland Clinic.
0: That's
2: right. $2 million. We don't want to get forced to pay anything.
0: Right.
2: We're stopping now.
0: That's
2: yeah.
0: right.
2: And they may still get sued in the future and may not be able to avoid it.
0: Next story, Steve.
1: All right. You know, President Trump has decided he wants to put up a big, huge monument to the 250th anniversary of this country. And it's called the Triumphal Arch. It is going to be in Washington, D.C. The National Park Service is putting it up, and they are going to have to do construction 20 hours a day for the next 2 to 3 years in order for it to be finished during President Trump's administration. Because if it's halfway done when President Trump leaves office and it happens to be a Democrat that comes in, I can guarantee you they'll stop that thing and tear it down.
2: You think they would? They'd tear it down?
1: I can't imagine them at least...
2: Where is it going to
0: be placed? In front of the Lincoln Memorial, on the Memorial Bridge, crossing over into D.C. from Virginia. That's what it looks like to me.
1: Yeah, it's ours to be constructed out of concrete, clad with U.S. sourced granite. I'm trying to find the address. It's going to be according to the documents. Workers will require multiple cranes up to 320 feet tall, taller than the U.S. Capitol building. At least the construction equipment will be.
0: You're not supposed to have anything in D.C. that is taller than the U.S. Capitol. That's why they don't have skyscrapers
1: right
0: in D.C. But you're saying this the arch will be, the equipment, like the cranes, will be taller than the Capitol when they're constructing it. Is that what you're
1: saying? Right, right. While during the construction. I think it's 250 feet tall.
5: Oh, I was just going to say, it's 250 feet, so... It's a massive.
2: Yeah. This artist's rendering of it looks beautiful. It's going to say "One Nation Under God," and the arch is also going to have a matching emblem that says "Liberty and Justice for All." It's
0: beautiful.
2: It is beautiful looking.
0: The rendering. I will say this. I don't know what the process is for approving these kinds of project. Is it just depend on who the president is at the time, or is this something that requires congressional approval?
2: It's got to come out of somebody's budget.
5: It starts with the Truth Social post. That's always right. That's always step one, right?
1: The National Park Service is in charge of it, so that's the budget it'll come out of.
5: Well, how much is it going to cost? What's the estimate?
1: Yeah, that's a good question. Let me look that up for you, Ray.
0: Let me just say this, too, though. Having been to Washington, D.C. many, many, many times, you know, they're running out of room for monuments inside the District of Columbia, in the Washington, D.C. And I'm not talking about way out. I'm talking about on the mall area. And they're running out of places for monuments. And so... I don't know what they're going to do about that. Maybe find another place.
2: $100 million is the estimated cost.
1: $100 million.
0: What? How much?
2: $100
0: million. Oh, $100 million.
5: It's actually pretty cheap.
0: Yeah.
2: Comparative costs. The nearby Dwight D. Eisenhower Memorial costs approximately $145 million.
5: Huh.
0: Yeah,
5: I would have guessed a lot more than that.
0: Me too.
2: And it is going to be a mix of public and taxpayer money and private donations.
0: Yeah, next story, Steve.
1: All right, next time you are on an Air Canada plane, you might want to stop by the cockpit and get the pilot to show you his pilot's license, because for years, Jeffrey Wall, who's 59 years old now, was assigned as a captain for Air Canada, and he flew more than 900 flights, thousands of passengers.
5: How is that possible?
1: And he didn't have a pilot's license.
0: This is not a good advertisement for Air Canada.
1: I don't think so.
2: Well, it sounds like the way they run their government.
5: Isn't just like that movie, Catch Me If You Can, that guy.
2: Yeah. Oh, yeah. Yeah, Catch Me If You Can.
1: He didn't do the flying.
5: He didn't do the flying, yeah. Right.
0: That was a crazy book. I read that. That was a true story, Catch Me If You Can. Mm-hmm. I read the book, and then I saw the movie with Leonardo
2: DiCaprio.
5: So this guy did it hundreds of times, right?
1: Yeah. 900 flights.
5: And he was the pilot.
1: Captain, yeah.
0: He didn't have a pilot's license, and he's flying air. I don't know.
5: There's some questions we have, friends.
0: Yes.
2: Yeah.
0: I don't know. So you're saying, Steve, if you fly Air Canada, just ask in a friendly way when you enter the plane, look up to the cockpit and say, may I see your pilot's license?
5: That's right.
2: How do other pilots not catch this, at least initially?
0: Right.
2: I mean, you must have had some flying experience.
0: Oh, yeah, you had to have
1: The tip-off would have been, excuse me, co-pilot, what's that button do right there? But I'm sure he flew simulators for
2: time. That's all you have to do.
0: The Catch Me If You Can guy, the guy's name was Frank, I think.
5: Right.
1: Abnegale.
5: Abnegale, right.
0: He played the part of he faked being a doctor.
5: Right.
2: And a lawyer.
0: And he did these kind of things for years.
2: Yeah,
0: it was.
2: he was a criminal because he was, you know, cashing checks.
0: He was later hired by the FBI to catch
2: scammers
0: and frauds.
2: Yeah,
0: fraudulent actors
1: because of his resume. Yeah,
0: yeah. You're real, aren't you, Steve? You're really a radio talk show host.
2: Has anyone ever really checked his resume?
5: Yeah, have you ever looked for? We don't know.
0: You said you used to be in radio.
1: My reporter's license.
0: Family,
1: you never know.
5: That's right.
2: That's exactly what you would expect a liar to say.
5: Of course.
0: All right.
2: How about your preacher's license, right?
0: All right, yeah, that's right. Show them. Let's see them.
5: Of course I'm a preacher.
2: That's exactly the one thing you can fake.
0: All right. Thank you for listening to this program today, and we hope you keep listening to AFR throughout the day. And we'll see you tomorrow for Trivia Friday.

0: 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We love your participation in our shows, but due to the pre-recorded nature of this program, it will not be possible to take your phone calls today. 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
1: Hey everybody, Walker Wildman here. We just got done filming here at Wall Builders Library in Aledo, Texas, with Stephen McDowell, Tim Barton, Rick Green, and myself. Episode 9 of AFA at Home, One Nation Under God, celebrating America's 250th anniversary. That's our theme. That's our title and subtitle for this video session. Coming out very soon for you. Stay tuned on July 4th, 2026, on America's 250th birthday. We're going to release this video. 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

0: How do you stop the enemy from taking away our Christian freedoms, stealing the innocence of our children, and destroying the moral foundation given by God for our country? 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
1: 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We call it Foundations of Freedom Thursday, which just simply means we return to some of those foundational questions that you're interested in with regard to the Founding Fathers, the Constitution, the Declaration, maybe even some of the issues going through Congress right now or your state legislature or even locally. 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Rick Green here with David Barton and Tim Barton. And guys, we will dive right in. First question today is a bit of a reminder of some previous questions we've had on this very issue. But Joel says, Aloha, not Joel from Davenport, but Orlando. Now, I don't know why. I thought Aloha meant it was like Hawaii, so I'm confused. But anyway, he says, while there are limited items before the election, might this be something? The speaker and leader won't allow assignments to committees of the reps or senators unless they take a constitutional course and pass the naturalization exam. Would that be a possible option? All right, guys, so we've stirred the pot on this question and gotten several from the audience, and we've tossed it around a couple of Thursdays in a row. So here we go again. What about committee assignments being based on?
2: This one is part three, and it does go back to people said, hey, can we just say you can't be elected to Congress unless you can pass the immigration test? And we went through, no, the Constitution tells exactly what it takes, what age you have to be, how long you have to be in the country, and you can't add anything other than what the Constitution says. And so then there was a second question the next week, said, well, how about doing this at the state level? And no, you can't do it there because the state constitution also defines it. And so this is iteration number three. And this one, I think, is actually very good for what you can do. You could, now the Constitution gives the stipulations for what's required to hold office. And it doesn't say you have to be smart. It doesn't say you have to be literate. It doesn't say you can be anything other than dumb. There's nothing like that. It just gives you specifications, but that's the end of it. But now it says, all right, once you get elected, could maybe the leadership of the House keep you from holding a committee or a committee assignment unless you can pass an immigration test? And that you could do. The Constitution says that each body gets to set its rules for that body under the things that the Constitution requires. So other than being 25 or 35 or a citizen for 5 years or whatever, now you could get to this, and we've already seen this happen in some of the state legislatures. I think it was Tennessee, when they were doing redistricting in Tennessee a month ago, the Democrats went crazy and got up and jumped up on their desk and danced and yelled and shouted and used megaphones in the ears of Republicans. And so the Speaker of the House just simply said, okay, you've all lost every committee assignment you have. You no longer serve on any committee. You're a member of the House, but you don't get to do any work on committees. That is okay. You can do that. You can hold the committees out and say, we can't keep you from being elected. Your people put you here, but we can keep you from having any influence or power inside this body once you get here, other than the right to vote. You can't take away their right to vote on things. So that's where we finally have come to one that, yes, you could do this. If you want to make sure that, I mean, you can even have a literacy test, not only a civic literacy test. Maybe we ought to have a basic ABCs test and make sure you can read before you get here. You know, that's not required by the Constitution because that was never assumed you'd have people like that. But we're at a point today where you just don't know anymore. So great question. It's great follow-up. But we finally got to something the Constitution would permit you to do, and that is you could withhold committee positions, committee assignments, committee chairs, other things, unless you could show yourself to be literate, and that would be a great thing for state legislatures to do.
1: Man, that would I suggest, if you're the speaker or you're the leader of a caucus, require them to take Constitutional Live with David Barton. I think that'd be a great way for those legislators to get educated. So, Tim, what do you think? Is the citizenship test, would that be the easiest way to do this? At least they'd have to know something, and I think most citizens probably couldn't pass the test, but at least it's some kind of thing to say, hey, you want to be a chairman of a committee? We got to know you at least know as much as our immigrants know when they pass the citizenship test.
3: Yeah, I think to assign committees and especially chairmanships, that makes a lot of sense. To have some basic standards of civics or American education and knowledge, I think it's a great idea. Going back to the way we answered similar versions of this question earlier, that you really can have requirements. You just have to do it through constitutional amendments. And I do think that there's a lot of things at this point in the Constitution that, unfortunately, given the lack of basic education and understanding in our culture, we need to clarify some things. But at least in the short term, yes, having some kind of standard metric measurement for committee assignments and especially committee leadership, I fully support that.
2: And back, Rick, to the comment you made just before, Tim, about that citizenship test, I'm just going to throw out that right now, if you come to America, the citizenship course lasts about 3 months. Now, you've got to be here for 5 years before you can become a legal citizen, but you can take the course in 3 months. And right now, 91% of immigrants who come to America pass that test on the first attempt. So 3 months, you can know enough to be a citizen. There are now 12 states that use the same citizenship test as a high school exit exam. And right now, a high school exit exam, only 4% of students can pass that immigration test as a high school exam. So you're talking people who've only been here 3 months know more than kids who have been here for 13, 14 years of school and know much, much more, that 91% versus 4%. It is pretty unbelievable. It just almost seems like you have to be deliberately misteaching stuff to have a whole life lived here in America, and you can't make but 4% on the immigration test. That's just wild stuff. So that's how crazy it is right now, and that's why this whole discussion got started of people saying, well, can you require the immigration test to be a congressman, which, yeah, you would hope so, but you would hope you'd have an immigration test just to be a high school graduate. And if you were a high school graduate that knew the test, that would help you qualify to be a congressman. So I don't think the founders ever believed it was possible to come to the level of civic illiteracy that we have now. It's unbelievable.
1: Well, I could see where that would be, pretty easy to sell, actually, if you say, hey, if it's got to be passed by immigrants that come here and high school students in 12 states have to take it, hey, come on, state reps and state senators, you're just taking a high school test, and then you can be a chairman of a committee. Anyway, definitely civic literacy, absolutely needed in our country, and certainly by those who are going to make laws under our constitutional republic, they should know that constitution as well. Okay, next one's coming from, let's see, Robert. He said, I listen to the podcast daily. I also love Adventures in Odyssey. Even though my kids are grown, I still listen to them. Anyway, there was an episode from several years ago, the mid to late 1980s.
3: I know what he's going
1: to
3: say. I haven't even read the question. Oh. I know what he's going to say.
1: Oh, you know what he's going to say. What is he going to say? Okay, Tim has not seen the question. So, Tim, you get to guess.
3: Now, Rick, for clarity's sake, is this something he's saying that he thinks is wrong? That they made a point or argument, because I have some friends that are in the religious liberty side of attorneys, and there's one or two of actually one specific Adventure in Odyssey where like, that's totally wrong. They totally messed that up. Now, if it's some of the history ones, that's different. So I put this cart way in front of the horse, but I was like, oh, if he's about to complain, I know the exact episode he's going to talk about. But if he's going to ask like the history of, the Lincoln or the Star Spangled Banner, some of their really fun American history episodes, then I don't know what he's going to ask. So let me back up and say, I have no idea. But if it's a complaint, I have a strong suspicion which one it is.
1: I just think it's fun that you got so excited about Adventures in Odyssey. If our listeners could have seen you jumping up and down on the studio desk and waving, then they would know that you must have grown up listening to a lot of Adventures in Odyssey.
3: I'm just so glad that my kids are old enough now that I can share it with them, so I don't have to listen to it in the car by myself anymore. Now we can listen to it together. Have I gone to iTunes and purchased basically every album from Adventures in Odyssey? Yes, I have. And so I still, to this day, enjoy a good Adventure in Odyssey every now and then.
1: You and Robert, both of you, for sure. So, Robert, now back to your question, Robert, if you're listening today. You said, anyway, there was an episode for several years ago, mid to late 80s, called The Case of the Secret Room. In it, a police investigator is refusing to investigate a case that would be considered a cold case, I guess. Someone was murdered in the 1940s, and John Avery Whittaker, everyone calls him Whit, is upset. He says no one holds the inspector and the police in higher regard than he does. To make a long question set up short, the police refuse to investigate the decades-old case, so Whit says he has no choice except to exercise his right as a citizen and investigate the case himself. So, do citizens have such a right? Thanks, Robert, from Delaware, Ohio. All right, Robert, great question. I don't know the answer to this question, so I'm going to toss it over to the Bartons. And the first question is, Tim, did you ever listen to that Adventures in Odyssey?
3: I know that exact one. That is definitely not what I was thinking of. I was thinking when it was like Connie's graduation from high school, and she was really torn because this was back. This was before the Coach Kennedy decision, which happened in 2022, which overturned the Lemon decision. So this is back when kids were being told, hey, you can't talk about God or mention Jesus at graduation. And Connie was really torn with, well, I need to honor my officials, like the Romans 13. You have to obey everybody in authority, but I want to honor Jesus. So like, how do I find the balance? And where she landed was that she did not want to challenge the authority. And so my friends with the religious liberty law background, I when I listened to it, I emailed them. And this was just recently because I don't remember that one as a kid. I listened to that one as an adult and I was like, guys, what were they doing at Focus on the Family for this episode? This is terrible advice to tell kids not to mention Jesus in their high school graduation speeches. Anyway, not to digress. I definitely know the one Robert's referring to. It's not the one I was thinking of, but anyway, I am not the lawyer. I have strong opinions about this.
1: The fact that you even remember Connie's name, though, come on. I mean, that's impressive. You must have listened to that one recently. That's pretty good. I digress. I'm impressed with your Adventures in Odyssey trivia knowledge.
3: Well, we did, my family, my girls and I did listen to two episodes today in the car. So this is really, it really is a fresh, normal part of our life. To this point,
1: you guys know what's going to happen, right? Since we've, you know, belabored this point a little bit, we're going to get a ton of Adventures in Odyssey questions, and it's going to be like a trivia stump Tim questions. I'm just kind of, you know, priming the pump here, audience. There you go. Those would be fun. Okay, so I would think you have, you know, the right to investigate. What you don't have is police power, so you can't like force people to ask questions. I don't know. What do you think, Dave?
2: Yeah, spot on. That's exactly it. You have the right to investigate. You don't have the right. You don't have the tools. You can't do a subpoena. You can't do a search warrant. You can't. You can't get witnesses and put them under oath on charges of perjury. You can investigate, and that's what investigative journalism used to be. They go in and dig around and see what they can find, and then they write a story about it. You can bring things to sunlight, and a lot of times when you bring things to the sunlight, it causes officials to jump in and say, oh, yeah, we were just looking at that. And, you know, it kind of spurs them to take action when they weren't going to take action. So absolutely, you have the right to investigate. You have the right to go find the truth or try to get the truth. You just don't have all the tools in your arsenal. You can't compel people to testify or, you know, even put a threat of jail or contempt or anything else if they don't. You don't have the right to go in and with search warrants and search and seizure. But you do have the right to investigate. And that's what investigative journalism used to mean. Now it means a hatchet job and an attack and defamation, except you can't sue media for defamation anymore. And that's why Judge Clarence Thomas and others want to go back and look at the Sullivan case and get it to where that average, common, ordinary people can be held accountable, including the media, can be held accountable for not telling the truth when they do it in a broad way in a media setting that causes defamation. Right now, they're exempt from so much of that. But yeah, that you were right. You guys are right. You definitely can do that. You just don't have the tools at your disposal that the law enforcement has.
1: So what you're saying is that Whit in Adventures in Odyssey is actually Nick Shirley, and that Nick Shirley is out there doing the investigative journalism thing. And so we need to get Nick Shirley on to find out if he grew up listening to Adventures in Odyssey, just to bring this whole thing full circle. Quick break. We'll be right back, folks. 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
1: Thanks for staying with us. Welcome back to the Wall Builder Show. It is Foundations of Freedom Thursday. So we're taking your questions, send them in, especially the Stump Tim on Adventures in Odyssey questions. I'm looking forward to seeing those. Okay, Lori's got the next question. She says, I was recently at a gathering where one woman was praying for our country, and she prayed against the influence that the Masons had in the founding of our nation. She mentioned George Washington by name in connection with the Masons. I have often heard of Wall Builders talk about Washington's Christian faith, but I don't remember you ever mentioning the Masons. Please comment on the Masons, their influence, if any, on the founding, and any connection George Washington had with the Masons. So I know you got a great answer to this, David, Tim, you both of you. I do want to recommend people get the resource because you opened my eyes on this issue big time with your book on Freemasonry and the Founding Fathers. It is so good, and it just shattered all the conspiracy stuff that I had been told, and it was so fact-driven about who was what and what the Masons were like back then, and just all those things. Anyway, I just want people to get the resource. We're going to talk about it here, but that resource at wallbuilders.com is fantastic.
2: Yeah, it's really interesting. This question does seem to come in cycles and generationally. This was a big deal back in the 60s and the 70s. We did the book on this back in the early 90s, maybe late 80s, but it was a big issue in the 60s. It was a big issue in the 80s and 90s. It's becoming an issue again now. And so just to kind of put this in perspective, there's a resurgence of Masonry right now. A lot of young men are getting into Freemason and Masonry. We thought it was kind of dying off after the 60s. It plummeted down to where there were only about 3.2 million Freemasons in America. And this is a fraternal organization. They do public stuff like the Shriners, which is a 32nd, 33rd degree Mason, that does civic kind of work and benevolent work and help kids with problems. And they have the Shriners Hospital and they do all this work. And so they're seen as a benevolent fraternity. They actually go back, the start of it goes back to 1734 in America. Ben Franklin, he brought it over from England. It particularly got started in America in the 1750s as part of the French and Indian War when the British came to America to help us. Fighting the French and Indian War, the British brought it over in a big way then. And so all this to say, there are so many conspiracy theories about Masons out there. But the big deal is just know that what Masonry is today is nowhere close to what it was at the time of the Founding Fathers. At the time of the Founding Fathers, the Masons literally were a religious arm of the Anglican Church. It was part of the Church of England. They literally did Sunday schools and they went to poor and helped them to learn the Bible, etc. And it was a religious organization. It did not have the oaths. And if you know much about the Masons or don't know much about the Masons, there's the Blue Lodge where there's the first three degrees. And today you take an oath at each degree and it's kind of a blood-curdling oath. You may, if I'm not telling the truth, may it rip open my chest and pull my tongue out by the roots. And I mean, it's pretty blood-curdling on the curses they put on themselves. And then if you decide to go either in the York Rite or the Scottish Rite, which is the 4th through the 10th degree or the 4th through the 32nd degree, then you get in those branches, you go further in Masonry. And so it's all this secret organization for men, and it's not all that secret because so much of the stuff's been published. There's a lot of people who left Masonry, thought it was bad spiritually for them. So all that going back to the Founding Fathers, when the Founding Fathers were doing this, it was really a fight between the Presbyterians and the Congregationalists against the Anglicans. The Founding Fathers, some of them saw this as a tool that the Anglicans were using to expand the state church, but it really wasn't about the stuff it is today, and it didn't become that until a guy named Captain Daniel Morgan was murdered in 1825 by Masons. And that led to the rise of the anti-Masonic party. At that point in time, the Masons had gotten into having oaths. They didn't originally have oaths for the degrees, but he was going to expose the oaths, and he was kidnapped and murdered, and it became a big political scandal. So you can go back and get our books, The Question of Freemasonry and the Founding Fathers, and find just a whole lot of this. But I can tell you that that was not an influence on the Founding Fathers in the way that Masons claim it is today.
3: Well, and Dad, if I can add a couple of things which might add some clarity to some of it. So to say it wasn't an influence on the Founding Fathers like it is today, well, the beliefs of the Masons today did not influence and were not the beliefs of the Founding Fathers. Some Founding Fathers, although the overwhelming majority were not ever Masons, there were a few Founding Fathers that were Masons, and some of them that were long-term and long-time Masons. But to your point, when you acknowledge that really this was something that worked in conjunction with the Anglican Church, the one thing I think I would clarify is when you mentioned this is virtually an arm of the Anglican Church, this is something I think historians would say, well, no, they were independent. Yes, they were totally independent, but here's why you would say that, and here's where the important connection is. A lot of the early Masonic lodges met in Anglican churches. That was their official like kind of lodge. The Anglican pastors would come and deliver sermons for them every week. So when your lodge is meeting in a Christian church and it's having Christian services, and by the way, back then, they believed in God, they believed in Jesus, they believed in the Holy Spirit, they were Trinitarian, largely in a lot of their thinking. So a lot of what Masons became is not what they were at the time of the founding era. And so a couple of very important things. First of all, very few of the founding fathers were ever part of a Masonic lodge.
2: Yeah, and by the way, when you look back, you know, Masons today like to claim the founding fathers that these founding fathers were all Masons. Not so. I mean, there's about 250 folks we would probably call founding fathers, 56 signers of the Declaration, 39 signers of the Constitution, 55 at the Constitutional Convention. So that's another 16 at the convention other than those who signed. You have 17 early generals. You have the first Congress, the original Supreme Court, the first four or five presidents, 250 folks. And maybe out of 250, maybe you have a couple dozen, maybe. So it's not even that big an influence even among the founding fathers back even in their day.
3: Well, and to that point, Dad, so even though that there were, and some of those few founding fathers were apart, there's some prominent names like a Benjamin Franklin, like a George Washington. There's some prominent names, but it's also worth noting George Washington toward the end of his life, when there was a biographer writing about him and said, hey, you know, we're including your incredible heavy involvement and leadership of the Masonic Lodge where you're from. And he writes back and he's like, guys, I haven't been part of Masonic Lodge in like 30 years. That's not who I am. It's not how I want to be remembered. And so even when you start reading some of their own writings, first of all, go back and realize there was a much heavier Christian influence early on. It didn't become really secular and then really anti-Christian until largely after the founding fathers, number one. Number two, though, not very many founding fathers were actually part of the Masonic Lodge. And number three, many of them who were actually left the lodges and left way before they became the really anti-Christian kind of promoters that they are today in a lot of what they do. Now, all of that also, and if you keep in context, that because there was a heavy connection with the Anglican Church and the Anglican Church was a Church of England, when we separate from Great Britain, that's where a lot of founding fathers begin their disconnect with Masonic lodges in America. So again, a lot more we could say to this. Dad, you literally wrote the book on this. But these are things that you actually can do a pretty basic search right now on the internet and ask some pretty simple questions. Were early Masonic lodges connected with Christianity at all? Were they connected with the Anglican Church at all? And you can just start reading some of those nuanced answers, and you can ask some more questions around. And again, what you will discover is that the Masonic lodges of the 1700s were nothing like the Masonic lodges of the 1800s. You can look up and see which founding fathers, like of the 56 signers of the Declaration, and you can grok this, ChatGPT or whatever else, how many of the 56 signers were members of Masonic lodges? And you can start looking, well, when were they there? How long were they there? Tracking their involvement, their influence, et cetera. And so what you'll discover is just like today when people say that the founding fathers really weren't religious, they were atheists, agnostics, and deists, they point to a few examples of founding fathers that might not have been Christians, although mostly it's overstated, but they'll point to a few and say, see, all the others were like this. This again is where oftentimes we learn history in overgeneralizations that are misrepresentations of what actually happened. And the book, Freemasonry and the Founding Fathers at wallbuilders.com, is a great place to go and get some more details on the true story of Masonic lodges and their influences on the founding fathers.
1: Well, you guys know I rarely disagree with you, especially on history and your research, but I just got to tell you guys, I did some really important research. I watched National Treasure with Nicolas Cage. And at the beginning, there's a scene with Charles Carroll, oldest, you know, last survivor of the signers. And he clearly hands off a Masonic message to Nicolas Cage's great-great-great-grandfather. So I trust Hollywood. I can't imagine.
3: Well, Rick, this is the funny part, though. Like, we're saying that joking. Guys, we've all had moments where people have come up to us and been like, hey, so is Charles Carroll really a Mason? And we're like, actually, guys, no. He was the only Roman Catholic signer of the Declaration. Hey, Dad, what was the relationship and dynamic between Roman Catholics and Masonic lodges?
2: If you're a Roman Catholic and you become a Mason, you are excommunicated. You are thrown out of the church. So I don't think Charles Carroll, a Catholic of good standing, was ever a Mason, which, you know, that's part of the irony. They choose the one guy that absolutely would not be a Mason, and they make him the Mason right. In the movie.
3: Well, and what so many of these movies do, they get one part correct and they make up the rest, because it's correct. He was the last surviving signer of the Declaration. You know, guys, as we get closer to 4th of July, we will be telling a lot more stories, because actually, I mean, this week is when Richard Henry Lee, I guess it was this weekend, but when he made his motion 250 years ago, he submits it, that the resolution that we separate from Great Britain, they table it. And so we're coming up on the time when Thomas Jefferson, part of the Committee of Five, for 17 straight days, he's working on hammering out the original draft of the Declaration. We'll go through some of that history and tell some of the stories of some of these people. Really cool things to know, remember, and celebrate. But the idea that Charles Carroll, the Roman Catholic, even though it's correct, he was their last surviving signer of the Declaration, because there was three guys left, John Adams, Thomas Jefferson, both die on the 4th of July, 1826, the 50th anniversary. So then he's the last surviving signer. The movie got that part right. They just got basically everything else wrong.
2: But it was a fun movie, by the way.
1: Yeah, it was a great movie. But I wish we had done this show, a few months ago before I went to Philly and scaled down the side of Independence Hall trying to find those glasses of Ben Franklin's that Nicolas Cage had found, because that would have been, much safer. Anyway, no, guys, great program, great answers. And folks, we got, you know, a lot more questions to get to, but you can still send some more in. We'd love to hear them. Radio@wallbuilders.com. 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

0: When was the last time your family was fully present without a screen competing for attention? In Ecclesiastes 3:13, we're reminded that everyone should eat and drink and take pleasure in all his toil. This is God's gift to man. Rest and enjoyment are not wasted time. They are a gift. A healthy family habit is learning to truly unplug on vacation, not just changing locations, but changing attention. 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
3: For American Family News, I'm Robert Thornton. Today, President Donald Trump planned to fire strikes on Iran, but based on a discussion with Iran, the president has canceled the attacks. More from Fox's Max Gordon in Dubai.
4: Major military action tonight. President Trump, he was teasing that this morning, saying that strikes were going to be happening. But then we got this course reversal, this major news. President Trump posting on Truth Social that the strikes were canceled and that some sort of deal was imminent. On Truth Social, Trump posted, based on the fact that discussions with the Islamic Republic of Iran have been brought to the highest level of Iranian leadership and approved, I have, as President of the United States of America, canceled the scheduled strikes and bombings against Iran this evening. Now, there is no specific deal outlined.
3: The president was considering seizing Karg Island, where Iran produces most of its oil. The country's parliament speaker, one of the chief negotiators, posted to social media, threatening strikes there would create an endless quagmire that you will be stuck in for years. And some in Iran believe the regime has been thrown a lifeline. The Trump administration has identified more than 15,000 cases of adults gaining custody of multiple immigrant children who entered the U.S. without a parent. The Justice Department says the Biden-Harris administration allowed hundreds of thousands of children who crossed the border to be handed over to people who, in many cases, were not properly vetted to take custody of those children. The president has announced a nominee to serve as permanent director of national intelligence. The move comes after an uproar in Congress over the president's pick for an acting director. Here's Fox's Jill Nato.
5: Bill Pulte was the president's nominee to temporarily take over as DNI, but Democrats complained he was a Trump loyalist with no intel experience. Senator Mark Warner.
6: Bill Pulte is a national security threat.
5: Democrats had said they won't support the renewal of Section 702 of the Foreign Intelligence Surveillance Act unless Pulte's appointment was withdrawn. But now President Trump is nominating Jay Clayton, the U.S. attorney for the Southern District of New York, who Warner says he respects. But he can't understand the president's timing since FISA expires Friday.
6: Why wouldn't he have nominated him yesterday?
5: Meanwhile, Senate Majority Leader John Thune said he thinks Clayton is a qualified professional. In Washington, Jill Nato, Fox News.
3: Secretary of Agriculture Brooke Rollins met with ranchers at a South Texas ranch today about the new world screwworm issue.
7: As we continue to note that our food supply is completely safe, there's no compromising of that, our great American beef, this is an issue. It is a pest that we will continue to treat as we're eradicating and moving back south and ultimately eradicating forever under all of the things that we have deployed.
3: The state of Texas has put parts of seven counties under quarantine. On June 6th, the U.S. Department of Agriculture confirmed that the screwworm was detected in a calf near La Pryor, Texas. A new bill in Oklahoma will require free speech courses to be taught on college campuses. Here's a report from Caleb Castile.
8: Oklahoma has passed a new law intended to crack down on religious discrimination against student organizations. One way they will do this is to require a free speech training course to be completed by each student upon graduation. The bill was signed into law last month after both the state Senate and House of Representatives in Oklahoma passed it. In both chambers, all opposition came from the Democrats, with only one supporter from the party in each branch of the state government. Some critics argue that forcing students to take a free speech course is a contradiction of itself and is actually limiting free speech. Tina Deskovich, CEO of Moms for Liberty, doesn't see it that way.
9: I think the law is trying to bring free speech back to America and college campuses.
8: She also noted that other states of the union will be watching to see how the law is enforced in Oklahoma.
9: The great thing about states is they are the incubator, and I think people will look to see how this plays out, probably pause and wait and see if there's follow-up lawsuits, if the law stands, and then if it's successful and we see progress, other states will probably try to adopt something similar.
8: I'm Caleb Castile.
3: The National Weather Service says heat will remain a concern over the southern and eastern U.S. with hot daytime temperatures and warm overnight lows. That's all our time for now. Find more news at AFM.net.
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Don't worry about anything, but in everything by prayer and petition, with thanksgiving, let your requests be made known to God. And the peace of God, which passes all understanding, shall keep your hearts and minds through Christ Jesus. Philippians chapter 4, verses 6 and 7. Thanks for listening today. This is the Hour of Intercession. I'm Pastor Joseph Parker. We invite you to look with us to begin with in the Gospel of Matthew, Matthew chapter 28, beginning at verse 16. Then the 11 disciples went away into Galilee to the mountain which Jesus had appointed for them. When they saw him, they worshipped him, but some doubted. And Jesus came and spoke to them, saying, "All authority has been given to me in heaven and on earth. Go therefore and make disciples of all the nations, baptizing them in the name of the Father and of the Son and of the Holy Spirit, teaching them to observe all things that I've commanded you. And lo, I am with you always, even to the end of the age.

0: Dogs came and licked his sores. So it was that the beggar died and was carried by the angels to Abraham's bosom. The rich man also died and was buried. And being in torments in Hades, he lifted up his eyes and saw Abraham afar off and Lazarus in his bosom. Then he cried and said, Father Abraham, have mercy on me and send Lazarus that he may dip the tip of his finger in water and cool my tongue, for I am tormented in this flame. But Abraham said, Son, remember that in your lifetime you received good things and likewise Lazarus evil things. But now he is comforted and you are tormented. And besides all this, between us and you, there is a great gulf fixed, so that those who want to pass from here to you cannot, nor can those from there pass to us. Then he said, I beg you therefore, Father, that you would send him to my father's house, for I have five brothers, that he may testify to them, lest they also come to this place of torment. Abraham said to him, They have Moses and the prophets. Let them hear them. And he said, No, Father Abraham, but if one goes to them from the dead, they will repent. But he said to him, If they do not hear Moses and the prophets, neither will they be persuaded, though one rise from the dead. Verses 19 to 31, Luke chapter 16. Lord, thank you for the wonderful and the blessed privilege that you've given us of being involved in the great and exciting work of evangelizing and discipling the world. You've called us to go into all the world and make disciples. What an honor and a privilege it is to partner with you to be involved in this wonderfully and fruitful and blessed work in the world. Father, anoint us all afresh with the spirit of evangelism and discipleship. More and more teach us, Lord, that this is to be a life and a lifestyle for every believer, that we live a life of sharing the gospel, a life of pointing people to the truth of God's word, your word, and a lifestyle of helping and encouraging others to begin to grow up and grow strong and vibrant in their new walk with the Lord. Again, set us all on fire afresh with the spirit of evangelism and discipleship. And Lord, open up our understanding to realize what a serious work this is in the world. People are dying every day, and their greatest need in life is to know Jesus Christ. Lord, help us to be serious about the work you've called us to, and help us to faithfully be about your business and the work of your kingdom. In Jesus' name we do pray. Amen. Thank you for listening to the Hour of Intercession. Isaac Jackson is our producer. He's going to lead us in prayer at this time.
1: Heavenly Father, thank you so much for these moments. And Heavenly Father, thank you so much for your word. Thank you so much for the scriptures. Thank you so much for the testimony of your love for us. And Heavenly Father, in the scriptures, it says that we love because you first loved us. So Heavenly Father, we just want to depend on your love right now. We want to reflect and remember your love. We want to follow in your footsteps as you have loved us. Heavenly Father, I pray that we'd love our neighbors more and more, especially today, Lord, that you'd give us a greater motivation, a greater strength, a greater boldness to go out and love as you have loved us even now. Thank you so much. In your holy name, amen.
0: Amen. Amen. Thank you, Isaac. And thank you again for being a part of our listening family. Our Ten Commandments project, the Youth Discipleship Project, is an ongoing project and is underway in this year, 2026, once again. And we're encouraging every single listener to prayerfully consider getting your children or grandchildren or young people that you know involved in this wonderful discipleship project. You know, heavy in the news is the tragic case of these two young high school students who, sadly, one ended up murdering the other. And there's so many different issues related to the trial and just the whole circumstance. But a major issue in the midst of all that's going on with this case is the fact that we, the church, must be about our Father's business. Our young people need to know Jesus and need to be taught how to follow him, how to walk in love, to walk in mercy, to walk in grace. And so many of the tragedies around this case can be avoided in the future with other young people. May we as the church be about the work of seriously, deliberately, and aggressively be doing the work of evangelizing and discipling our children and young people. I want to share an article from the AFA Stand as we often do, entitled The Building Blocks of Discipleship.

0: discipleship, being a pro. Go therefore and make disciples of all the nations, baptizing them in the name of the Father and the Son and the Holy Spirit, teaching them to observe all things that I commanded you. And lo, I am with you always, even to the end of the age. Again, Matthew chapter 28, verses 19 through 20. One of the great, exciting, and critical works the church is called to, specifically in the Great Commission, is the work of making disciples. This important calling is directed to every believer in the world. It's clearly one of the highest priorities of the church in all of life. What is a disciple? A disciple is a learner and follower of Christ. Actually, there are many other ways to explain and define what a disciple is, but this phrase is very accurate and to the point. Each one of us is called to be a disciple. We're each called to make disciples. Obviously, the first person you disciple after you are born again is yourself. As you journey on the road of life as a follower of Christ, our disciple-making definitely needs to start with me. How can you or I help others to learn to follow Christ if we're not living a life of following Him ourselves? So I need to start with myself. Understand clearly that the work of discipleship involves both evangelism, the sharing of the gospel of Jesus Christ, and then helping believers to grow up in their faith as well. Evangelism is where discipleship starts. Acts chapter 16, verse 31. They said, "Believe in the Lord Jesus, and you will be saved, you and your household." And John 3:16, "For God so loved the world that He gave His only begotten Son, that whoever believes in Him shall not perish, but have eternal life." Again, John 3:16. So what does the work of disciple-making consist of? What are the quote-unquote building blocks of discipleship? You could say that the essence of being a disciple can be summed up in three letters, P-R-O. P refers to prayer. Pray without ceasing is what 1 Thessalonians chapter 5, verse 17 tells us. Building a strong, daily, and consistent prayer life is very important for all believers everywhere. R refers to reading and meditating on the powerful Word of God. "Your word is a lamp to my feet and a light to my path," are the words of Psalm 119, verse 105. Every believer is called to be a student of the Word of God. A good habit to start is to read at least three chapters in God's Word every day. It could be the same chapter read and meditated on three times, or it might be three different chapters. And parents are wise to have each of their children to read three chapters aloud to them on a daily basis. And then finally, O refers to obedience. Live what you learn. James 1:22 tells us, "But prove yourselves doers of the word and not merely hearers who delude themselves." We're called to learn the word of God in order to obey it and live it. Truth is always meant to be applied. May we each seek to be committed to adding these quote-unquote building blocks of faith to our lives as followers of Christ. There are many things and tasks in our lives that we as believers can busy ourselves doing. Yet the reality is that many things some believers do are a big waste of time. There are many ways to spend our lives that in the economy of time and life amount to basically nothing. But when we hear the word of God and obey it, we step into the eternal purposes of God. God's word clearly tells us, "But seek first the kingdom of his kingdom and his righteousness, and all these things will be added to you." Matthew chapter 6, verse 33. The great work of being a disciple of Christ and making disciples produces fruit that is eternal. It's extremely important that we as believers make seeking God ourselves a top priority. Encouraging others in their faith is crucial as well. So daily, let's redeem the time. Let's not waste our time. Wasted time is wasted life. Making the most of your time, because the days are evil, are the words of Ephesians 5:16. Let's make it a goal to be very clear about what some of the basic building blocks of discipleship are as we carry out this important calling. Know, too, that without question, there needs to be an urgency about the work of making disciples. Every day, many people are leaving this world in death, and too many have left without knowing Christ. As each one has received a special gift, employ it in serving one another as good stewards of the manifold grace of God. 1 Peter chapter 4, verse 10. Let's faithfully be about our Father's business now, today, and every day. Every day is important. Every day counts. Again, the title of that article, The Building Blocks of Discipleship, Being a Pro. If you'd like to get a copy, email us at joseph@afr.net. We'll be glad to get a copy to you. Again, joseph@afr.net. We're grateful and very blessed to have once again with us today the president of the Gospel Tract Society, Brother Philip Buttram. Brother Philip, how are you today?
1: Praise God, Brother Parker. I am blessed, and I thank God that we serve a God who cares and loves His children and is a Heavenly Father that provides for them.
0: All right. Well, again, it's always a blessing to have you come on, and I'm going to ask if you'll take a few moments to, once again, though, introduce yourself and introduce our listeners to the work and the mission of the Gospel Tract Society.
1: Praise God. I am president, but I prefer the term, the title director, because I strive to let God lead us in everything that we do, everything we publish, everything we say and do. We have been in ministry for 100 years this year, printing the gospel of Jesus Christ in gospel tracts without charge. We don't charge for material. That was one of the mandates that God gave my father back in 1926, is not to charge for His word. So we have almost probably over 900 titles in stock, all proclaiming the gospel of Jesus Christ. Most are aimed at salvation, deeper walk, reaching out for people. We do have tracts on the topics of the seasonal topics like Christmas and Valentine's Day and Easter. And particularly we have right now tracts on the American heritage. We've been here for 100 years, and this nation's been here for 250 years. And the heritage of America, I mean, Christians know that it was founded on Jesus Christ and the belief of God.
0: Brother Philip, I'm going to jump in right here, and we're going to pick up there on the other side of the break. Our phone guest today is Philip Buttram. He's the director of the Gospel Tract Society. We'll be right back.

0: For your walk with Jesus, I'm David Wolin with Haven Today, inviting you to anchor your day in God's Word. Gospel means good news. But when you read the Gospels in the Bible, you'll also read a lot about God's final judgment. And that is sobering. Will those who trust in Christ really escape God's judgment? In 1 Corinthians 1:8, the Apostle Paul gives these words of assurance. God will also keep you firm to the end, so that you will be blameless on the day of our Lord Jesus Christ. From beginning to end, salvation is by grace alone, and this is good news. When the final day comes, a Christian has no need to fear. The Father will hold on to everyone, and each believer will be blameless. And it's all because of what Jesus has done. 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
1: Okay, here's an assignment for you, if you will. I want you to take some time and think about a getaway that gives you a chance to get together with other people of faith, deepen your walk with God, and make new friends, all while enjoying the Creation Museum and the Ark Encounter in Kentucky. I'm talking about joining AFA at the Ark, October 29th and 30th. This is a great opportunity to break away from the grind of everyday life and draw closer to God through special presentations from Patricia Engler and Brian Osborne of Answers in Genesis. 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

0: The music of Casting Crowns with Love Moved First. Thanks for listening to the Hour of Intercession here on American Family Radio. Our phone guest today is Philip Buttram. He's the director of the Gospel Tract Society. And Brother Philip, as we begin this segment, would you take time to pray for our listeners that they would be wide open to all that the Holy Spirit wants to say to them through the broadcast today?
1: Amen. Praise God. Father, we come to you in the name of Jesus Christ, our Lord and Savior. And Father, I ask for myself that I would hear your voice. And I ask for those that hear my voice, Lord, would not really listen to me, but they would hear you, Father. They would hear you speak directly to them, both on the needs of their family, the needs of their heart, Father. Draw them into you, Lord. Father, we ask that everything we say and do magnify and glorify you, Father. Father, we are a family, a nation that is in strife, is in hurt. I ask that you just minister to each family listening to this voice, this broadcast. If you draw them unto you, Father, by your Holy Spirit. Draw them close to you, Father. Give them a hunger for your word, a hunger for your fellowship, a hunger for the closeness of the Holy Spirit, Father, within their life. Father, we ask a special anointing over them. Lead them, guide them, guard them, protect them, Father. In the name of Jesus Christ, I ask it. Amen.
0: Amen. Amen. Well, Brother Philip, you mentioned that the Gospel Tract Society is right at 100 years old. Well, you're too young to be 100, so explain that to our listeners.
1: Well, this is pretty simple. I'm only the second generation. My father was called in 1926, a little Baptist man. God spoke to him as he was praying at the altar and asked him to print his word. And after a conversation and debate with God, my father said, "Okay, God, I'll do it, but I don't think about it." And God told me, he said, "Lester, if you will give me everything that you have for the ministry, I will multiply it as I did the fish and the loaves." The next morning, my dad took his life savings of $7.10 and went to a local printer. He had one tract in mind. Took to the printer and said, "Would you print as many as you can for $7.10? And the owner was so moved that she said, "Lester, I tell you what, I can tell you're really serious in your heart. I will double your order without charging for it." And that was the start of Gospel Tract Society. And Dad began to mail out the tract as he earned money for postage. And people began to order more and donate. Most did not, but some did. And the donation paid for reprinting. And it just began to grow. And I think one of the turning points in my dad's faith was a sheep farmer in Montana, I believe it was, sent him a check for $100 to print the word. And back in 1926, that's a chunk of change. And Dad was so excited. And Grandma, bless her heart, she said, "Lester, that man doesn't know what he's doing. He doesn't know you. So send him the money back." And Dad tried to convince Grandma his intentions. But being an obedient son, he returned the money to the farmer. And a week later, Dad received a stinging letter from the farmer. He said, "Lester, God told me to send you this $100. Now use it and print the word of God." And with that, Dad bought a little hand-operated printing press, some ink and some paper, and began to produce the gospel tracts in the back stall of a horse barn that Grandpa had cleaned out for him. And Dad worked two jobs all of his life, supporting the family of seven, and the ministry. And in the 60s, Mom and Dad adopted three girls. And to show you God's love and faithfulness to widows and orphans, he blessed the ministry at that point where Dad could actually quit his day jobs and devote full time to the ministry. Mm-hmm. So I grew up in the ministry. I know nothing but the ministry. Mm-hmm. And I, you know, being the youngest of four boys, I went out, had to go out in the world and seek my fame and fortune as a engineer and airline pilot and this and that and whatever. And God called me back to the ministry. and it's I've been here for 12 years as director, and we are still printing. Actually, we're printing some of the original tracks with new face on that that Dad printed back in the 20s and 30s. And our goal is, number one, call people to the cross of Calvary who don't know them. And in today's competitive edge of electronics and the razzle-dazzle of Hollywood and movies, you have to be competitive. So all of our material, through the blessings of God, they're attractive, they're attention-getting, but they don't stray from the Word of God. You know, they present the Word of God without a denominational slant or slant of man. It is just the unadulterated Word of God. There's power in the Word of God. And we live on the philosophy that God's Word will not come back void. Mm-hmm. You can sow it. It may be on rocky ground. It may be on fertile soil. But God will take that seed, and he will deliver it to the person that's intended for. And let the Holy Spirit work. And many, many, I don't know how many people have come to the Lord through these gospel tracks. Mm-hmm. But I know that we will celebrate it in heaven when we get there, that the work that Dad started back in 1926 has ministered salvation, healing, deliverance, encouragement to the lost and to the body of Christ. And so we are diligently working that. We're expanding that. I've got a folder with probably 100 different new tracks that I'm working on to get them in print. But we're expanding the Brother Parker to the social media world, the web world. We've got bringing people on staff to make cartoons, gospel cartoons, comic books, gospel songs, putting the Word of God into poems and songs. Beautiful, beautiful creation. You know, God gives these tools. And mm-hmm. as Christians, we can either use them or let the enemy distort them with evil. Mm-hmm. And unfortunately, that's been done to such extremes. And we're behind the curve. And I just ask God to give us the tsunami of ministry to reach the lost generations. And I consider anyone under 40, even 40, as a lost generation, because the generations after World War II walked away from God. They depended on themselves for their food and grew cold to the church. And so their kids and the generation down don't know God. They don't have a mentor. They don't have anyone. They don't have a parent or grandparent to disciple them in the gospel. And so we're trying to present God's word in every social media that we can find, and just let it go out through the world mm-hmm. in different languages. And we can produce these things in any language in the world. And so I feel like I've got a little hand shovel trying to unload a dump truck to get the word out. But God is working, and he is faithful, and he will reach those who are hungry for him, and the Holy Spirit will minister and draw them to the cross.
0: Mm-hmm. Well, I appreciate you sharing those insights. You know, I think of this at, like, for example, of course, we're talking about, your title includes the word tract, T-R-A-C-T, which, of course, a small pamphlet that shares the gospel in essence. But would you respond to, say, for example, someone was to say to you, Brother Philip, that's nice and beautiful what you all do, but I'm a lay person in the church, and I'm just a bench member. Why should I be involved with sharing gospel tracts? How would you respond to that question?
1: Oh, I tell you, it's easy. We're all called to be preachers, not in the pulpit. Mm-hmm. What does a preacher have to speak, have to talk? No, he doesn't. But we are all called to minister the Word of God. Mm-hmm. A tract, a gospel tract, is an easy, non-intimidating, non-threatening manner in which we can propagate the gospel of Jesus Christ. I know people that will hand out a gospel tract to an individual and never say a word, and that tract will come to fruition, and a soul will be saved. Mm-hmm. I know people who will give their testimony to an individual and attract that matches their testimony, that is their lifestyle. I know one of my favorite stories there's so many, where people will hand out a gospel tract and it will lay dormant, either in a lady's purse or on the ground or even in a almost a flood going down the street. Somebody will pick it up. And the Spirit of God is there. We are called, okay? I've said this before. I don't want to stand before Jesus Christ and have him say, well, Philip, you didn't talk to Jimmy when you had the opportunity to. I want him to say, well done, my good and faithful servant. Enter into your rest, into my kingdom. We all have opportunities. We all know people who don't know God, mm-hmm. or struggling with God, or struggling in life, or struggling with an illness or whatever. We all know these people. We have the opportunity to minister God's word and truth to them. And we're obligated. God will hold us accountable for the times that we do not do that. Mm-hmm. I think, and one of my favorite slogans is that, don't leave home without it. Don't leave home, mm-hmm. without a gospel tract. When I go to the DMV or medical office, doctor's office, I'll carry a little children's book with me. Mm-hmm. More than likely, you know, if mom's there, dad's there, the child doesn't want to be there, and he may be restless, he may be unruly, he may be annoying, he may be a pest. And I walk up to mom and dad and say, is it okay if I give little Johnny this book? Oh, yeah, please. You know, maybe shut him up. And so I'll sow the seed. Mm-hmm. We all have opportunities to share the gospel of Jesus Christ. And when we're prompted to do so to an individual, and we don't do it, it's a mark against us. Mm-hmm. We will be held accountable for that. And for not sharing with the family, for not sharing with a neighbor or a coworker, mm-hmm. for a person on the street, a stranger. I was talking with a man the other day, a worker, a vendor, and I just had he was leaving, in fact, and I just walked out of his truck. I kind of felt impressed to ask him a question, and we ended up talking for 45 minutes. And at the end of it, he said, "Phil says you'll never know what this conversation means to me." Okay, I'm sitting back on my feet, like, "Okay, God, what did I say?" Well, come to find out, he had been this is an adult man near retirement age. He had been dealing with some trauma that occurred to him when he was a child by his father. And so he'd been carrying that for all these years. I had no idea, but the Spirit of God prompted me to start a conversation. And because I start my day off in prayer, "Father, lead me, I'm your vessel, lead me today." Without knowing it, he led me to say something that ministered to this man who was hurting. Mm-hmm. We as Christians have the answer for hurt, for sickness, for sin. If we will just share, if we would just open ourselves to the Holy Spirit, if we would just follow his leading and let God do the rest, we don't have to make that man get down on his knees and say a prayer of salvation. Mm-hmm. No. We just have to be obedient to what God asks us to do, to share. We're vessels of God, and we're obligated to share what God tells us to do, what God has given us in a way of miracles. I can tell you stories all day long of what God has done in my life. Mm-hmm. Sometimes these stories will come up in a certain situation. Okay, God said he will bring back to our remembrance what we need to say at those times. We need to be faithful to the Holy Spirit, faithful to Jesus Christ, and share the word of God when and where God opens the door and makes an opportunity.
0: Okay, well, Brother Philip, I want to pick up there on the other side of the break. We're coming up on one, but would you share with our listeners, if persons listening are wanting to get some of the gospel tracts or get a catalog, how could they do that?
1: Praise God. An hour later. Oh, I can share now.
0: If
1: the easiest way is go to our webpage, which is just our name, Gospel Tract, T-R-A-C-T, Society.org. At the webpage, you can look at a tract, you can read the tract, you can order a tract, you can send a prayer request, you can make an offering.
0: Okay. We'll pick up there on the other side. You're listening to the Hour of Intercession. Our phone guest today is Philip Buttram. He's the director of the Gospel Tract Society. We'll be right back.
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0: music of Planet Shakers with Heaven on Earth. Thanks for listening to the Hour of Intercession here on American Family Radio. Our phone guest today is Philip Buttram. He's the director of the Gospel Tract Society, and they are celebrating 100 years of being involved in the work of doing the work of the building of God's kingdom as they carry out the mission God has called them to. Brother Philip, one more time, share with our listeners, if they're wanting to order gospel tracts or get a catalog or learn about different kinds they can select from, tell them how they can do that.
1: Absolutely. 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You know, we are a nonprofit, 501c3 corporation. Since we don't sell the tracts or sell any of our material, we rely strictly and solely upon the donations of God's people. But for 100 years, God has met that need. Right now, we don't owe anybody anything. We have the monthly bills like any other business. But God has supplied the needs for 100 years through printing the gospel tracts and laying the ministry upon people's heart to donate and to use the material, to use the tracts, to use God's word.
0: Hmm. Well, you know, Brother Philip, I really do appreciate you sharing just the way that you as a ministry operate. You know, the fact is, like, if someone listening is thinking to themselves, well, I'd like to order tracts, but I don't have the money. Well, you all give them away. Now, of course, my encouragement to every listener is order tracts, and if you're able to you know, give a donation for them, please do. But I would encourage you both order tracts, give a donation. But even when you're not ordering tracts, give a donation because you help carry the cost for people who do order who may not have the money. But
1: that's right.
0: Brother Philip mentioned again, they don't charge a dime for tracts, never have. And so there's no excuse for not ordering gospel tracts for any and all of us then. So, but Brother Philip, I want to ask, would you pray for listeners that they would be set on fire of the Holy Spirit to have a passion to be about the work of sharing the gospel. You know, for many believers, sadly, sometimes they see it as a burden or a big responsibility that they think is maybe too big for them. But what a joy it is when they come to see the joy and the privilege of cooperating with the Holy Spirit to help draw people to Christ. Would you pray for believers to come to have a passion to do this work?
1: Yes, and before I pray, I know people who love God, who will even maybe work in a Sunday school or whatever, but I see they don't really have a passion for God. And the passion is what really is like gasoline to an engine. It really sets them on fire. And the person who, and it's not something that you just pick up off the ground. It's something that you have to seek. And seeking God, He can give a passion for him, for the ministry. Mm-hmm. And I've experienced that myself in seeking God. The closer I get to God, the more I want to get of God and in God. And it's a driving force. It's a lifestyle. Heavenly Father, Lord God, we praise your name. Lord, I just lift my hands to you right now. I thank you, Lord, for your presence, for the Holy Spirit, for the ministry of the Spirit. And Father, I ask right now that you would draw each and every person in the sound of your voice to you, Father, to the cross. Give them a hunger, give them a drive to learn more, to serve you more, to get closer to you, Father. Father, give them the strongest passion that they've ever felt, to serve you, to further your kingdom, to bring glory to your name, to win the lost, to encourage the discouraged, to heal the sick, Father. With that passion, Father, our forefathers established this nation. The disciples established the church. They had a passion, a drive for you, for your word. Father, I would just ask you to draw every Christian in the sound of my voice, every Christian within in the United States, within the world, Father. Draw them to you, Lord. Give me a yearning, a desire, a seeking to know more of you, to spend time in your word, to spend time in prayer and fellowship, Father. Draw them to you, Father, so that we may be vessels, service for you, full of your spirit, pouring out, Father, your word to the sick, the lost, the hungry. In the mighty, matchless name of Jesus Christ, I ask it. Amen.
0: Amen. Amen. Brother Philip, you know, a number of times as you've shared about your journey, you've touched on when either yourself or someone else has, or maybe members of your family who've been involved in the ministry, have been led of the Lord specifically in a specific direction. You know, a major part of the Christian life is where we're listening to God and getting our direction from Him about what we're to do one day to the next, and in terms of life goals and directions for our lives as well, and how important it is we learn to listen. I in particular, one of the examples you mentioned stood out. The gentleman who'd sent your father the money, and your father sent it back, and he sent it back angry because he said the Lord told him to send it.
1: That's
0: well,
1: right.
0: God gives direction to those that will listen and obey. And the fact
1: Amen.
0: Is, God talks to all of His children. We have to work at learning to listen better and better. And it's an adventure, and it's an exciting adventure to be involved in the work of the sharing of the gospel, helping people to come to know Christ, helping them to begin to grow in their faith. And when believers aren't involved in sharing the gospel and giving out gospel tracts and being involved in this work, they don't know what they're missing. There's joy in it. There's excitement. And
1: absolutely.
0: Share your thoughts further about that.
1: Case in point, several years ago, I was talking with a gentleman, a vendor. Actually, this gentleman sells fireworks for the 4th of July.
0: Mm-hmm.
1: And a very, very nice gentleman, very kind gentleman. And he, for years, has donated 10% of his proceeds to the ministry. Praise mm-hmm. God. Thank you, Father. So we were talking. It was in the early spring. We were talking about when we were going to set the tent up. And, you know, very nice gentleman. And I had no reason to think that he was not a Christian. Mm-hmm. But in the conversation, that sensitive spirit touched me. I said, John, do you know the Lord? Well, I'm on the telephone now. Okay, we've been talking business. I said, John, mm-hmm. do you know the Lord? And his phone got quiet. And he said, no, I love the Lord, but I don't know the Lord. Okay, mm-hmm. I had the privilege, the blessing of leading this dear man who was a friend of the ministry.
0: Mm-hmm.
1: Leading him to the cross of Calvary. Mm-hmm. Now he is a brother in Christ. You can't find that joy anyplace else except at the cross.
0: Mm-hmm.
1: Okay? Mm-hmm. It wasn't anything he said that prompted me to say, oh, this man's a sinner. No. It was the Holy Spirit just prompted me to talk about salvation, talking about the Lord. Okay? Mm-hmm. We don't know when we're talking to someone whether they're a Christian. You can talk to someone, you may think they're a Christian,
0: mm-hmm.
1: but you don't know. When I was dating, we had dated for about 4 years, mm-hmm. and, you know, sweet little girl kind of girl, went to Methodist church. I thought she was a Christian.
0: Mm-hmm.
1: And so I was traveling full time, and we were out in front of her house, and I was getting ready to leave the next day. It was Monday, and we were doing a little kissy-kissy, huggy-huggy. And all of a sudden, she said something like, we'd been to church. She said, well, when you're at church, you just get so much out of it. And like, okay, ding, ding, red flag. Well, bottom line is, at the end of that conversation, I had the privilege and the blessing of leading her to Jesus Christ. And for 54 years, we have served God together, okay? When she said that, my mind was packing for the next trip. But the Holy Spirit said, now's the time, now's the place, this is the person,
0: mm-hmm.
1: talk to them. Mm-hmm. That's what God does. God loves people,
0: mm-hmm.
1: and he loves the Christian to share God's love with them.
0: That's right.
1: We just have to be open to the Holy Spirit, period. Open to the Holy Spirit.
0: Mm-hmm.
1: Let him minister. There have been so many times somebody talking, and that happens, and my mind say, okay, Father, I, I'm I'm not praying right now, or I haven't been praying for you, but right now, give me the words in this time, in this place, this person. Mm-hmm. Not out loud, just in my mind. And God, because I yield to His Spirit, God will move in and take control of the conversation, and there will be fruit on the vine. There will be corn on the stalk. God will get glory, and we will further His kingdom. That's mm-hmm. what we as Christians need to be doing, is listening to the Spirit, seeking every opportunity to propagate His word. Brother Parker, this world is coming to an end.
0: That's right.
1: This world is coming to an end. Look, any place in the Bible, mm-hmm. look at when the nation of Israel became a nation back mm-hmm. in the 40s. This generation is coming to an end.
0: That's right.
1: It's
0: That's
1: time right. to be about the Father's business.
0: That's right. Brother Philip, our time is just about gone here, but thank you so much again for the examples you share and the stories that you share are powerful and encouraging as well. But one more time, your website, if people would like to order tracks from the Gospel Tract Society.
1: You get a free sample, Gospel Tract, T-R-A-C-T, society.org. 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Let us know. 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
0: And of course, if they go to the website, they can just kind of browse for themselves to look at the different types and kinds of tracts you have as well. Correct?
1: Absolutely. We have multiple categories. We try to make it user friendly. Mm-hmm. Sometimes you have to, it's a big pile. You have to dig a little deeper, but they're there.
0: Okay.
1: They're look at to read.
0: All righty. Well, again, thank you so much, Brother Philip, for being with us. And I want to encourage every single listener, please pray much for Brother Philip Buttram and the work, the ministry, and the mission of the Gospel Tract Society as they continue to help share the gospel all over the world. Well, as we usually do before we end the broadcast, if you're listening and you've never given your heart to Jesus Christ, today is a wonderful day, a great day to be saved. If you'd like to make that step in your life, would you, from your heart, pray this prayer with us right now and fully commit your heart and your life to the Lord? Would you do that even now? Lord Jesus, thank you for loving me so much. You came into the world a long time ago. You lived. You died on the cross to pay for all the wrong things I've ever done. 3 days later, you rose up from the dead so that I could be saved. Lord, I confess I've sinned and done wrong in many, many ways. Lord, I repent of the wrong I've done. Forgive me, Lord, for all the wrong things that I've done. Lord Jesus, come into my heart. Be my Lord and Savior. In your word, you told us, whoever calls on the name of the Lord shall be saved. Right now, Lord, I'm calling on your name. Lord, save me. Fill me with your Spirit. Help me to follow you all my life. Help me to read my Bible every day. Help me to pray every day. Help me to follow you every day. In Jesus' name, amen. Well, if you prayed and gave your life to Christ, we want to be in touch with you. We'd like to connect with you. We do want to share with you some literature and resource materials that'll help you to begin to grow and grow strong and vibrant in your new walk with the Lord. Please email us again. My email, joseph@afr.net. Again, that's joseph@afr.net. We look forward to hearing from you so we can get that information and literature to you. Please, again, pray much for Brother Philip Buttram and the great work and mission of the Gospel Tract Society. 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
3: For American Family News, I'm Robert Thornton. The Justice Department is working alongside DHS to target illegal aliens accused of smuggling children into the United States as human trafficking concerns remain. Homeland Security Secretary Mark Wayne Mullen.
4: Those that preyed on these young kids, we're going to bring you to justice. We're going to charge you. And we're going to work side by side with Todd Blanche and DOJ to make sure you pay for your crimes.
3: Mullen and other officials at a press conference praised the interagency coordination around the prevention of human trafficking. The Department of the Interior is investigating after markings appeared on the lawn of the National Mall that seemed to depict the numbers 8647. Fox's Mark Meredith reports.
5: We don't know of any arrests, but they are saying this is an act of vandalism, and it appears to be 8647. 86, the restaurant slang term to cut something, kill something off an order, and obviously 47th has usually been indicative of President Trump being the 47th president. The 8 is clearly spelled out, and I know you can see the 6 and the 7, but I believe it's the 4 that's also been really tough to see. We know police, as well as fire department, National Park Service, they responded to this pretty quickly. It's unclear who was responsible for this. Obviously, this would be something that was intentionally spelled out, but we got a statement from the Department of Interior, which says the deranged vandalism on our National Mall will not be tolerated. Any threat against the president is taken very seriously by the department, and our U.S. Park Police will investigate this incident and hold those responsible accountable.
3: The phrase 8647 regained prominence after former FBI Director James Comey posted an image of seashells that were arranged in a pattern depicting the numbers. Reparations continue to be a topic as Fox reports a Democrat lawmaker says black Americans will stop voting if they do not get them. Representative Summer Lee of Pennsylvania reintroduced a slavery reparations resolution in May and warned black voters will abandon a system that ignores them. The resolution, if passed, could give federal dollars to the descendants of enslaved people brought from Africa to the United States. Lee has also criticized fellow Democrats for not backing reparations efforts. Superintendents from three liberal districts defended allowing children to use the wrong bathrooms in their schools in the name of transgender inclusion at a hearing on Capitol Hill yesterday. Here's AFN Steve Jordal.
6: School superintendents from San Francisco, Chicago, and Virginia defended allowing girls in the boys' room and vice versa at a House Education Committee meeting on Wednesday. Missouri Congressman Bob Onder got this admission from Macklin King.
7: Is it the policy of Chicago Public Schools to forbid biological men, boys, to go into locker rooms with biologic girls?
8: Any student, gender identity included.
7: I take that as a yes.
6: Abby Platt is a parent in Virginia whose child has been traumatized by the policy. She tells Fox News it has to stop.
9: This is a long-standing problem. You hear everybody knows Loudoun County is the epicenter, ground zero for big-time problems. And, you know, we've had enough.
6: She says her school district actually punished the children who complained about the sexual trauma they were forced to endure.
9: The superintendent, the district, they do retaliate. And you see that. We saw that a year ago with those Loudoun boys who were filmed in their own locker room. And then what happened? They were suspended. And the school came after them so viciously.
6: America First legal attorney Ian Pryor says the school superintendents at the congressional hearing were lying about why they allowed boys into the girls' room.
10: He said federal law requires us to allow biological men into women's locker rooms. That is false. Not only is it false, but they actually made that argument in federal court in a case that I represented families on, and they lost.
6: I'm Steve Jordal.
3: Peaches in the Texas Hill Country may be harder to find this year following another warm winter. This according to Houston Public Media. Trees in the region have been stressed by a lack of chill hours during the winter. Fredericksburg and the Gillespie County area are known for their peach orchards. The peaches typically become available around mid-May. That is all our time for this version of the news. We invite you to see more news online at AFN.net, and we appreciate your listening. I'm Robert Thornton.
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14: Hi, I'm Sarah Larkin, and I've been a supporter for Revive Our Hearts for a little while now. I'm a supporter of Revive Our Hearts because I've been listening since I was in my teens. I remember listening to it on the radio with my mom, and it's been with me through some very difficult seasons. The time when I would listen to it on my way to work when I was working 6 days a week and was having friendship troubles, navigating hard church situations, and my years of singleness. I listened to it as I was in my 20s and struggled with seeing friends walk away from the Lord and them getting married and me still being single. I know, especially for me during that time, Nancy's example of faithfulness to God from her early years and in her singleness were just such a blessing. I got married when I was 31 years old to a godly man, and Revive Our Hearts has helped me walk through growing as a wife, walking through 3 miscarriages with trust in God, and now has helped me keep focused in a season of new motherhood. I look forward to sharing Revive Our Hearts with my daughter someday. And of all the ministries my husband and I can support, Revive Our Hearts was an easy choice. It's a place that is given to me spiritually through the years, and it's just such a privilege to support them.
13: Nancy DeMoss-Wolgemuth points out that throughout Scripture, people struggling through the night are often delivered in the morning.
15: It's not that God is not working during the night. It's not that God is sleeping during the night. It's just that in the light of dawn, we can see what we couldn't see during the night, and that is how He was helping us. See what we couldn't see during the night, and that is how He was helping us.
13: This is Revive Our Hearts with Nancy DeMoss.

46, and today we're coming to verse 5. Let me just read through the first portion of the psalm, and then we'll park today on verse 5, which has become one of my favorite verses in the psalm. God is our refuge and strength, a very present help in trouble. Therefore, we will not fear, though the earth gives way, though the mountains be moved or hurled into the heart of the sea, though its waters roar and foam, though the mountains tremble at its swelling. There is a river whose streams make glad the city of God, the holy habitation of the Most High God. Now, verse 5, God is in the midst of her. Who is her there? The city of God, the people of God, Jerusalem, the earthly Jerusalem, the heavenly Jerusalem, the spiritual Jerusalem, God's people. God is in the midst of her. She shall not be moved. And then I love this phrase, 5b, God will help her when morning dawns. God is in the midst of her. This is one of the most precious promises of God to his people, to dwell not only with his people, but in his people. God is in the midst of her. You see it in the Old Testament. You see it in the New Testament. It's a thread, another thread. And by the way, some of you are Bible teachers or you love studying the scripture. This is the way to study God's word, as far as I'm concerned. People ask me for like secrets of my study methods. I have none. I just find something like the river of God or the city of God or God in the midst of her. And then I start looking for it all the way through scripture. And as you cross-reference these things, you put them together, a picture emerges of God's ways, God's redemptive plan. And it's why it's so important to be reading through the scripture, to not just camp in the Psalms, wonderful as they are. I'm in the Psalms in this whole series, but can you see how I'm pulling in Old and New Testament to tell us what these things mean, to shed light and to give us understanding. So God is in the midst of her. Go back to think about that passage in Leviticus 26. I will make my dwelling among you, God says, and I will walk among you and will be your God, and you shall be my people. God is interested in relationship. God is interested in being near to his people. Proximity matters to God. He doesn't want to be just some God out there that we hear about and we talk about or we give, you know, mental assent to. He wants to be in us, to dwell in us, to be related to us, to make his dwelling place in us. And that is the picture that we have in the Old Testament temple, the tabernacle. What was the point? Not just a building or a tent where people go to have religious services, but God says, I will dwell with you. I will be in you. I will be among you. And we have even that sense of that being God's goal in the Old Testament. Zechariah chapter 2, verse 10, sing and rejoice, O daughter of Zion. For behold, I come, and I will dwell in your midst, declares the Lord. God, the God of the universe, Lord of hosts, Yahweh, Elohim, the God, the transcendent God, the creator, the preserver, he says, I will dwell in you. I will dwell in your midst. I will dwell in your church, in your family, in your life, the presence of God. Everything in our lives that's good and holy and valuable and wonderful flows out of God dwelling in our midst. God says, I will dwell in your midst. John chapter 1, this comes to the New Testament. The Word became flesh. God put on human flesh and dwelt among us. He tabernacled among us. And we have seen his glory. We know him as Emmanuel, God with us. That's what Psalm 46 looks forward to. God is in the midst of her. And when Jesus returned to heaven, he promised that he would send the Holy Spirit. John 14, Jesus said, he dwells with you and he will be in you. Christ in you, the Holy Spirit in you, your hope of glory. See, this isn't just a psalm, a phrase you can just pass over. Psalm 46, God is in the midst of her. So what? There's a huge so what to all of that. God is in the midst of you makes all the difference in the world. And then we have that new heaven and the new earth, the city of God in Revelation 21. And I heard a loud voice from the throne saying, behold, the dwelling place of God is with man.
Is that awesome? That the holy God would make his dwelling place with poor, sinful, wicked,

0: He had fallen prodigal man. Of course, he can only do that because he has sent his son to redeem us from our sin. The dwelling place of God is with man. He will dwell with them, and they will be his people, and God himself will be with them as their God. In his commentary on Psalm 46, John Calvin said, "If we desire to be protected by the hand of God, we must be concerned above all things that he may dwell amongst us. For all hope of safety depends upon his presence alone." God is in the midst of her. The presence of God is our highest hope, our ultimate hope and blessing. And you saw in verse 4, there's a river whose streams make glad the city of God, the holy habitation of the Most High. You saw that the place where God's presence dwells is happy and it's holy. Now in verse 5, God is in the midst of her. She shall not be moved. God will help her when morning dawns. We see that the place where God's presence dwells is safe and it's secure. Happy and holy, safe and secure. It doesn't get any better than that, ladies. That's what happens when God's presence dwells in and among us. So God is in the midst of her. She shall not be moved. That is, she will not be destroyed. She will not be defeated. Doesn't mean you won't have problems. But it means that when God is in the midst of his city, his people, your life, you will not be defeated. You will not be destroyed by the enemies of God. Now, that's such a contrast to what we've already looked at in verse 2, where we saw the mountains being hurled into the sea, the mountains being moved into the sea. And yet God says his holy ones will not be moved. How amazing is that? Verse 6 tells us, we haven't got there yet, we will in the next program, but that the kingdoms totter. The kingdoms of the earth are not secure. Mountains and kingdoms seem much more mighty and enduring and impressive than the city of God, the church, the people of God. We feel weak and frail and overrun so many times by this world and its system. But if God is in the midst of his people, they have a stability that will outlive and outlast all other forces and powers in the universe. And God's people will be standing firm when kingdoms and mountains crumble and are no more. That's what happens when God is in the midst of us. Because God is in the midst of her, the city of God, the people of God are more secure than the mighty mountains of verse 3. Psalm 112 says, "The righteous will never be moved. He will be remembered forever." That gives your life, that gives your emotions, that gives your mind stability and anchor for your soul. Here's how my friend Matthew Henry says it. "The church shall survive the world and be in bliss when that is in ruins. The church is built upon a rock, and the gates of hell shall not prevail against it. If God be for us, if God be with us, we need not be moved at the most violent attempts made against us." You see, we're so used to thinking in this feeble, weak, frail, overcome, you know, Islam, it's taking over the world, the forces of evil, the forces of materialism and consumerism and socialism and bad government. And we just end up in this little, you know, puny little mindset that leaves you depressed. That's why we need to counsel our hearts, renew our hearts in the ways of God. When God is in the midst of her, she shall not be moved. We need a whole different perspective, God's perspective. And the verse goes on to say, not only will we not be moved, defeated, destroyed, but God will help her when morning dawns. He is the only sure help and hope for his people. And scripture reminds us over and over again of the futility, the foolishness of looking to anyone or anything else for help. Psalm 60, "Oh, grant us help against the foe, for vain is the salvation of man. With God we shall do valiantly. It is he who will tread down our foes." Psalm 146, verse 3, "Put not your trust in princes, in a son of man in whom there is no salvation." Listen, princes can seem, you know, your prince charming, they can seem wealthy and handsome and secure, but God says, don't put your hope there. Verse 5, "Blessed is he whose help is the God of Jacob, whose hope is in the Lord his God." The great hymn writer, and co-founder of the Methodist movement, Charles Wesley, was preaching once in the fields of Ireland when he was attacked and pursued by a mob who disapproved of his doctrine. So he sought refuge in the house of a local farmer, and the farmer's wife sent him out to hide in the milk shed. But shortly, the angry mob arrived at the house and demanded to know where Wesley was. Well, the farmer's wife offered the opponents, the pursuers, something to eat. And while they were snacking, she went out to the milk shed and told Mr. Wesley to go out through the window and to hide under a nearby hedge that was located next to a brook. And it was in that place, hiding from his pursuers with their cries echoing all around him, that Charles Wesley wrote what some have called the greatest hymn in the English language, Jesus, Lover of My Soul. Let me read the second stanza to you and just picture him under that hedge next to the brook. Other refuge have I none. Hangs my helpless soul on thee. Leave me not alone. Still support and comfort me. All my trust on thee is stayed. All my help from thee I bring. Cover my defenseless head with the shadow of thy wing. And I don't know that there's any line in hymnody that is more precious to me than that one. I've cried that out so many times. Oh, Lord, cover my defenseless head with the shadow of your wing. And though we may be defenseless, what safer place is there to be than under the shadow of the wing of our helper God? God will help her when morning dawns, literally at the turning of the morning, at the break of day. And it's so often true in Scripture that dawn, the breaking of the day, is seen to be the time of God's help. Let me give you three examples. I'll just mention them, and you can go back and look at them more carefully. But in Exodus 14, you remember the story of how the Israelites had just been delivered out of Egypt and were being pursued by the Egyptian army. They were hemmed in at the Red Sea. The people were terrified. And Moses said, "Don't be afraid." Seems crazy, doesn't it? Don't be afraid. Stand firm and see the salvation of the Lord, which he will work for you today. The Lord will fight for you, and you have only to be silent. Then verse 24, and in the morning watch, the Lord in the pillar of fire and of cloud looked down on the Egyptian forces and threw the Egyptian forces into a panic, clogging their chariot wheels so that they drove heavily. And the Egyptians said, "Let us flee from before Israel, for the Lord fights for them against the Egyptians." Then the Lord said to Moses, "Stretch out your hand over the sea, that the water may come back upon the Egyptians, upon their chariots, and upon their horsemen." So Moses stretched out his hand over the sea, and the sea returned to its normal course when the morning appeared. And as the Egyptians fled into it, the Lord threw the Egyptians into the midst of the sea. The waters returned and covered the chariots and the horsemen. Of all the host of Pharaoh that had followed them into the sea, not one of them remained, but the people of Israel walked on dry ground through the sea, the waters being a wall to them on their right hand and on their left. God saves his people, helps them at the turn of day, the break of day, the dawning of the day, and at the same time brings judgment on his enemies. 2 Kings 19 is a passage we've looked at in this series because we said that Psalm 46 may have been written on the occasion of God sending a great deliverance to his people when King Sennacherib and the Assyrian army were terrifying and terrorizing Jerusalem and the inhabitants of Judah. And King Hezekiah cried out to the Lord. And then we read, "Therefore, thus says the Lord concerning the king of Assyria, he shall not come into the city or shoot an arrow there or come before it with a shield or cast up a siege mound against it. By the way that he came, by the same he shall return, and he shall not come into this city, declares the Lord." Now, we believe it because we've read the story, but if you were there in that moment, would you have believed it? With that army breathing down your neck? God says, "For I will defend this city to save it for my own sake and for the sake of my servant David." And that night, the angel of the Lord went out and struck down 185,000 in the camp of the Assyrians. And when people arose early in the morning, behold, these were all dead bodies. Supernatural deliverance, supernatural help, no human explanation. Then Sennacherib, king of Assyria, departed and went home and lived at Nineveh. God fulfills his promises. At the break of day, God will come and help her. Well, he may not come immediately. It may not seem that he is coming to our aid immediately, but he will come. And sometimes we have to go through the night first before we get to the break of day. The night may seem long. It may seem endless. But we need to remind ourselves and remind each other that dawn is ahead. And with the dawn of the day will come his supernatural, right on time, help. Yes. Weeping may endure for the night, Psalm 30 says. But joy comes when?
1: In the morning.
0: Now, something that just struck me as I was thinking about this last night, it's not that God is not working during the night. It's not that God is sleeping during the night. And then he wakes up when the sun comes up and he goes, oh, I think I better go down and help those people. It's just that in the light of dawn, we can see what we couldn't see during the night. And that is how he was helping us. As the morning light dissipates the shadows of night, so the rising of the sun of righteousness signals the dispersing of the darkness of evil and adversity. God is working all through the night. He was in that Red Sea situation. He was during the night with the Assyrians. He was working. But when it's dark, we can't see what God's doing. And that's why I love that quote by Pastor John Piper. In every situation, God is doing 1,000 different things that we cannot see and we do not know. It may be night where you live right now. And you think, nothing's happening. Nothing's changing. Is God really working? Well, the scripture says God will help at dawn. And what I think that's really saying is at dawn, you will see how God has been helping. God is a helper, and he will disperse and dissipate the night. And let me just remind us that his help is not just for extreme emergency situations, much as we need it then, but it's for every day. Because every hour I need thee, right? The steadfast love of the Lord never ceases. His mercies never come to an end. They are new every morning. Great is your faithfulness. And if I could quote my friend Matthew Henry again, he says, this may be applied by particular believers to themselves. That means you can apply it. If God be in our hearts, in the midst of us, by his word dwelling richly in us, we shall be established. We shall be helped. Let us therefore trust and not be afraid. All is well and will end well. As I meditated on this verse in Psalm 46, verse 5, God is in the midst of her. She shall not be moved. God will help her when morning dawns. I couldn't help but think of a hymn that is familiar perhaps to most of you, but let me just read the words and let's affirm them in our hearts. How firm a foundation, ye saints of the Lord, is laid for your faith in his excellent word. What more can he say than to you he has said, to you who for refuge to Jesus have fled? Fear not, I am with thee, O be not dismayed, for I am thy God and will still give thee aid. I'll strengthen and help thee and cause thee to stand, upheld by my righteous, omnipotent hand. When through fiery trials thy pathway shall lie, my grace, all sufficient, shall be thy supply. The flame shall not hurt thee. I only design thy dross to consume and thy gold to refine.
2: 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She said, I don't know how trivially I would have lived my life if not for God's Word and His Holy Spirit working in my life, especially through your program. 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When you do that during the month of June, we'll show our appreciation by sending you Nancy's book, Dwell, 30 Days with God in the Psalms. This devotional helps you slow down and savor His Word one passage at a time so your heart can rest in who He is. Does it ever seem like enemies of the gospel have so much strength that they've become invincible? On Monday, Nancy DeMoss Wolgemuth will give you some new perspective. Please be back with us then. Now she's here to pray, based on a promise from Psalm 46.
0: Lord, how we praise you for your wonderful, wonderful promises, and for this one in particular, which we take to our own hearts this day. God is in the midst of her. She shall not be moved. God will help her when morning dawns. Lord, thank you that soon this long night on this sinful planet will be ended. And the great, eternal, cloudless morning will dawn. And forever, we will be in your presence. So help us to remember that when it seems really dark around us, and to cling to you with eyes of faith that one day will be sight. In Jesus' name we pray. Amen.
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12: The World Cup is ramping up this weekend with matches all over the U.S., Canada, and Mexico. But one fan from Germany is going viral on social media as he eats his way through the American South.

0: in history. I understand that. But you know, in one small corner of West Texas, a little girl's constitutional rights were preserved. Her efforts to spread the gospel went unfettered. And the attempt to marginalize her rights were pushed back just a little bit. You know, too many Christians equate politeness with inaction and activism with rudeness. And the result is we have given up far too much territory to the enemy by our polite silence. We need to be willing to stand up and push back against those who would try to marginalize Christianity. And number three, be prepared to suffer the consequences for disobedience. You know, I'm amazed that when Christians boldly stand up for their convictions, they're surprised when they get punished for their actions. Listen, just because you display courage doesn't exempt you from persecution, it probably guarantees it. Now think about Dr. Martin Luther King Jr. He penned his famous letter from Birmingham jail while being incarcerated for nonviolent protest against segregationist policies by downtown retailers. Listen, believers rarely are spared from having to suffer consequences for disobeying civil authority. I mean, think about it. Daniel did have to spend a night in the lion's den. Jesus Christ was executed because he refused to give in to the demands that he deny his messiahship. And what happened to Peter and the apostles when they boldly said, "We must obey God rather than man"? Look at verses 40 to 41 of Acts 5. "And so they flogged the apostles, and they ordered them not to speak in the name of Jesus, and then released them. And so they went on their way from the presence of the council, rejoicing that they had been considered worthy to suffer for his name." If you indeed have to suffer persecution for standing up for your beliefs, don't whine about it, don't cry about it. Do what Peter did and count it a joy to suffer in the name of Christ. Paul said, in these last days, we are to be hopeful, we're to be courageous. Thirdly, we need to be productive. Notice how he closes this three-point admonition. He says, "Be steadfast, immovable, always abounding in the work of the Lord, knowing that your toil is not in vain." What Paul is saying is the knowledge that either Christ is coming or you are going ought to cause you to turn on the afterburners in your work for God. You ought to be exceeding, going over the boundaries of what is required, just out of your excitement of what awaits you in the future. You know, I don't know if you're like me, but my most productive work day in the whole year is the day before I leave on vacation. Are you like that? You know, the knowledge that there is something great that awaits me gives me the energy to work extra hard. And that's what Paul is saying here. The fact that we know that either Christ is coming or we're leaving ought to cause us to abound in the work of the Lord. And that means we live in three specific ways. Write down these words. First of all, that means we engage in offensive living. I used to live on the border between Texas and Oklahoma. That border was separated by the Red River. The term river is an overgenerous term. It's not a river. It's more like a creek bed, or sometimes if it rains, a swamp. But all the many times I drove over the border to Oklahoma, I don't ever remember having to get out of my car and go to higher ground because that river was overflowing its banks. It just never happened. But you've seen cases like the Mississippi River where that has happened, where the river goes on the offensive and it starts chasing people, causing them to abandon their home and their cars. Well, that's the picture here. God wants us as Christians not to be on the defensive, but we are to be on the offensive. Do you remember Jesus' words about the church in the days preceding his return? He said in Matthew 16, verse 18, "Upon this rock I will build my church, and the gates of Hades will not overpower it." I've said this before, but most Christians misinterpret that verse. They think this is a picture of the church behind the gates trying to survive Satan's battering ram that's trying to overtake us. That's not what the verse is saying. It's not the church that's behind the gates. It's the gates of Hades. It is Satan and his minions behind that gate who are trying to survive the attack of the church. We're the ones on the offensive. Just as an overflowing river affects everything in its path, followers of Christ are to proactively put Satan and his minions on the run. We're to live offensively, offensive living. Secondly, continuous living. Notice what Paul says, we are to be always abounding in the work of the Lord. Underline that word, always. Do you know what the single greatest roadblock to fulfilling this command is? It is a word that is worshiped in our culture. It's the word retirement. Someone described retirement this way. Since I retired from life's competition, each day is filled with complete repetition. I get up each morning and dust off my wits, go pick up the paper and read the obits. If my name isn't there, I know I'm not dead, so I get a good breakfast and go back to bed. Unfortunately, that's the way too many people live. In his book, This One Thing I Do, Franklin Graham relates the story of Charles McCoy, who pastored a Baptist church in Oyster Bay, New York. At the age of 72, McCoy's denomination required that he retire. You know, using that ridiculous policy, Moses would have been disqualified from being the leader of the Exodus because he was age 80 when he did that. What a stupid policy. But anyway, McCoy was forced to retire. He was understandably depressed. He said, I just lay on my bed thinking that my life's over and I really haven't done anything yet. I've been a pastor of this church for so many years and nobody really wants me much. What have I done for Christ? He wondered. The following week, he met a pastor from India and impulsively asked him to preach in his church. After the service, the Indian pastor invited McCoy to come to preach for him in India. McCoy explained that he was being forced to retire because of his age and was planning to move to a retirement home in Florida. However, this Indian pastor explained that in his country, men with white hair were respected. McCoy prayed about it and finally accepted the invitation. He sold or gave away most of his belongings, except for those that would fit into a trunk. He booked a one-way ticket to India, never having traveled out of the United States before. Upon his arrival in Bombay, McCoy discovered that his trunk containing his belongings had been lost. All he had were the clothes he was wearing, his passport, wallet, and the address of some missionaries in Bombay he had clipped from a magazine. He boarded a bus to visit the missionaries. While on the bus, both his wallet and passport were stolen. When he finally arrived at the missionary's home, they had no idea who he was. Furthermore, McCoy discovered that the Indian pastor who had invited him was back in the United States and had no plans to ever return to India. But McCoy believed God had led him to India for a reason. He refused to give up. He decided to make an appointment to see the mayor of Bombay. Miraculously, the mayor granted him an appointment, and upon seeing his business card listing his various degrees, invited McCoy to preach to some of Bombay's highest officials. That preaching assignment began a new 16-year ministry for Charles McCoy that began at age 72. Before he died at age 88, McCoy traveled the world preaching the gospel of Jesus Christ, never having more than enough money in his pocket to get him to the next destination. Charles McCoy died in a hotel room in Calcutta one afternoon as he prepared to preach that evening. Today there is a church in Calcutta and a growing group of Christians in Hong Kong because this servant of God refused to retire and instead chose to always abound in the work of the Lord. Be productive, the Bible says. And finally, in addition to productive living, strategic living. Write that down, strategic living. That's what it means to abound in the work of the Lord. You know, the writer Randy Alcorn many times invites his audience to take a sheet of paper and in the middle of the piece of paper to put a dot and then to draw a line from that dot to the end of the page. He says that dot represents the 70 or 80 years God gives us here on earth. The line represents eternity. Unfortunately, most people center on those 70 or 80 years rather than ever thinking about eternity. Randy writes, right now we're living in that dot. But what are we living for? The person with perspective lives for the line. The person who lives for the dot lives for treasures on earth that end up in junkyards. The person who lives for the line lives for treasures in heaven that will never end. You know, contrary to what a lot of people believe, the Apostle Paul was not a sadomasochist. Now, the reason he willingly submitted himself to harsh punishment, because he was living for the line and not for the dot. Listen to his words in 2 Timothy verses, chapter 4, verses 6 to 8. Paul says, "For I am already being poured out as a drink offering, and the time of my departure has come. I have fought the good fight. I have finished the course. I have kept the faith. And in the future, there is laid up for me the crown of righteousness, which the Lord, the righteous judge, will award to me on that day. And not only to me, but to those who have loved his appearing." Paul didn't say, "I'm investing myself in the Lord's work, not expecting anything in return." He said, "I'm doing this because there's something that is awaiting me, a crown in heaven which the Lord will award to me." He makes the same allusion in 1 Corinthians 15, verse 58. Notice how he closes this verse. "Therefore, be steadfast, immovable, always abounding in the work of the Lord, knowing that your toil is not in vain." He says to us Christians, there's something for you when you abound in the work of the Lord. God's not asking you to overexert yourself, to work overtime for no pay. He is saying there is a reward coming for those who invest their lives in the gospel of Jesus Christ. You know, the problem with most of our investments is we don't have a long enough time horizon. We invest for the next 10, 20, 30, 40 years ago, and we invest in all the wrong things. We invest in things that can either be stolen or lost or forgotten or worn out or left behind. No wonder our investments don't do any better. But the wise person is one who invests in those things which will never be lost, stolen, forgotten, worn out, or left behind. Think the kingdom of God. The truth is, we will be alive for the next 20 years, 200 years, 2,000 years, 2 trillion years. And God asks you and invites me to invest in his kingdom right now. He invites us to invest in a reward, as Peter says, that is imperishable and undefiled and will not fade away. It is reserved in heaven for you. As you find yourself in the twilight of Earth's existence, or perhaps your own existence, how are you responding to these last days? Are you allowing the cable news pundits to paralyze you with fear? Are you depending on some politician or some political movement to reverse the downward spiral of this country? Or are you simply just trying to ignore all the chaos and trying to take care of yourself and your family until the end comes? God has called you to a greater purpose than simply trying to eke out a living for yourself and trying to handle all of the problems that life throws at you. He has a bigger purpose for your life. God has invited you. He has enlisted you to be a part of an offensive force. An offensive force that is willing to stand up and push back against evil in our culture. A force that is willing to stand up and illuminate the world with the light of the gospel of Jesus Christ. As we see the twilight turn to darkness in our world, the opportunity, the need to do both, has never been greater. You know, a lot of people are frustrated right now, and millions of people feel powerless. But today, you can do something tangible and powerful for the cause of the gospel. Today, I'm actively recruiting your personal engagement. Earlier, you heard me mention the In God We Trust matching challenge that's active right now. Because of this matching challenge in the amount of $1.5 million, every dollar you're able to give before the July 5th deadline will be automatically doubled in size. Remember that July 4th, 2026 marks something extraordinary, America's 250th birthday. And I can think of no better way to celebrate than with a gift that honors the God who made her great. When you give to the matching challenge, I want to send you our exclusive 250th commemorative edition of America is a Christian Nation. It's a stunning full-color volume that tells the story of a nation born on its knees, built on God's word and sustained by the prayers of his people. This is history worth holding in your hands. And then, as a bonus, I'll also include the In God We Trust DVD and the patriotic MP3 format audio disc. Look, there's nothing more powerful than helping others.
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2: 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Box 223-609, Dallas, Texas, 75222. Again, that's P.O. Box 223-609, Dallas, Texas, 75222. I'm David J. Mullins. Will Christians in America face persecution in the coming years? Dr. Jeffress addresses this subject next time in a message he calls Christians in the Crosshairs, here at Monday on Pathway to Victory. Pathway to Victory with Dr. Robert Jeffress comes from the pulpit of the First Baptist Church of Dallas, Texas.
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8: Welcome, everyone, to Family Talk. It's a ministry of the James Dobson Family Institute, supported by listeners just like you. I'm Dr. James Dobson, and I'm thrilled that you've joined us.
2: Well, welcome to Family Talk, the broadcast ministry of the Dr. James Dobson Family Institute. I'm Roger Marsh, and on today's program, I know that Father's Day is still a week away,
7: And this will be our first Father's Day here at the JDFI, knowing that Dr. Dobson is not here with us to celebrate. He's celebrating with the Lord in heaven. But on today's edition of Family Talk, we thought it appropriate to revisit a conversation he had with his daughter, Danae, reliving some of the father-daughter memories that they've experienced over the years together. So without further ado, here now is how Dr. Dobson began that conversation, lo those many years ago, on today's edition of Family Talk.
8: Well, hello, everyone. I'm Dr. James Dobson. And as we approach Father's Day, I thought it would be appropriate to talk about memories, memories that were created during our childhood, yours and mine. And I'm fascinated by how the human mind works. If your stored experiences were warm and loving, they're probably precious to you. You can look back and almost relive them. But if you were neglected or abused as a child, or you never had a father, or you had a mother who hated you, there are dark clouds lingering in what one popular song referred to as the back roads of my mind. But we want to focus today on the happy memories that remain. One of God's richest blessings to me has been the memories that are almost all warm and positive because I had such a happy childhood. I've been also given a vivid memory, which works something like a video recorder capturing the highlights, and they began very early. For example, one of my earliest recollections occurred when I must have been 18 months of age or earlier, because I was in a bassinet, and I was lying there, and a woman, an older woman, came and looked over at me and smiled. She turned out to be my great-grandmother. Her name to us was Nanny. And I remember her leaning over and attending to me and talking to me. There were strands of yarn hanging down where I was, and on the bottom of each of them was a furry ball. And I remember that vividly. And again, that was confirmed by my great-grandmother later. I went on to love her. She lived to be 99 years of age, and we had a wonderful relationship. I have many memories of Nanny. And that was one of my earliest. Believe it or not, I even remember the smell of pablum. People today don't even know what pablum was. It was a food that was fed to babies. If I'd known any better, I wouldn't have eaten it. But I remember that smell today, and a number of early memories like that. When I was three, I was walking with my dad on a street near my home. He was holding my hand, and I remember being very proud to be holding the hand of my father, and that is just a brief memory. I don't know where we were going or what we said, but that's a memory. So I have many vivid memories that occurred in my early, early years. And then I was married to Shirley, obviously, and 5 years later, my daughter, Danae, came along. She turned out to have an even better memory than I have. Honestly, she does. And it's almost scary to know that that little video camera was running inside her head from early childhood, because she remembers things I don't even want her to remember. That I have really enjoyed when we get together sharing our memories, because they were precious to both of us. And I remember a lot of what she remembers. And so we thought we would share some of that with you today. Danae, it's such a pleasure. Delighted to have you. Welcome.
9: Oh, Dad, thanks for having me on, not only as your daughter, but as your guest. And instead of waiting until the end of the program, I just would like to honor you right now by saying how much I appreciate the time and the commitment that you've put into your role as a dad. I know that the Lord has given you a lot of responsibility and ministry, which has been very time consuming. And yet you've always been there for Ryan and me, no matter what our need was. And on Father's Day a couple years ago, I gave you a little decorative porcelain tray that has a sketch of a dad hugging his six-year-old daughter. And the words underneath read, "Always there." And that's how I feel about you, Dad. I'm so grateful.
8: What a good way to start the program, Danae. I consider that little gift as a treasure. I don't have it in front of me, but it has writing on it that just spoke to my heart. And it is sitting in a prominent place in our home. But more than that, one of the highlights of my life is being a father to you and Ryan and a husband to Shirley. Everything else that's happened in my life, everything else of significance, means nothing compared to our love for the Lord and what you and Ryan and Shirley have contributed to me. So it's mutual.
9: Well, my early bonding with you goes back as far as I can remember. And I was thinking about how one of my favorite memories, hands down, with you is going on bike rides. You know, first in the little seat on the back of your bike, and then when I was older, my own bicycle. And that in itself is a very happy memory for me because it was on my birthday. You wheeled out my own bike, and it had that 70s banana seat with the big pink and yellow flowers on it, and it had a little white wicker basket with big plastic flowers. I thought that was so cool. And I mean, you just made my sixth birthday a very happy and significant occasion.
8: We had a very close relationship, didn't we? From your earliest childhood, I just enjoyed, I made you laugh. We had so much fun together. And those Saturday bike rides where you rode behind me, I think you were 3 years of age, maybe four, when we began doing that. And I have great memories of it as well.
9: Yeah, that was special. And another series of sentimental memories for me is the time that we used to spend in the car in the mornings when you would drive me to school. And I remember you had a game that you used to play with me called Pilot to Co-Pilot. And you would pretend like we were about to take off in a plane. And the inside of our car was the cockpit, and you gave me instructions like I was the co-pilot, and, you know, the gear shift became the flight control, and you would instruct me to hit the little buttons and switches that operated the various systems, and you would pretend like our car was headed down the runway to take off, and you'd make the sound effects like, you know. I thought that was so much fun.
8: It was a little Volkswagen, as you recall. Isn't it interesting that that sticks out in your mind after all these years? You remember a simple game that we played with each other.
9: I know. And those are the things that are so fun. And you look back on and you just have to smile because they just touched your heart so much, even back then. And then there were the teaching moments. You know, I recall one morning on the way to school, you taught me north, south, east, and west. And you said, "The sun rises in the east." And I remember turning around in the car and seeing the sun shining in our rear window. And from that moment on, I knew the direction of east.
8: You never know as a parent what's sticking, what your child is hearing and learning. But I had forgotten that conversation, but that's still in your mind, isn't it?
9: It is, yeah. And we also listened to music on the way to school, as you'll recall. In those days, it was 8-track tapes, and you had the Beatles' Abbey Road. I loved the songs Octopus Garden and Here Comes the Sun. I still do. And in fact, this year, as you'll recall, just a couple months ago, when we were together in the car, just you and me, I downloaded Here Comes the Sun on my Bluetooth, and we turned it up loud and experienced it all over again and just enjoyed it.
8: Renee, that was really something meaningful to me. It was only a couple of months ago, and you brought a copy, and we were able to listen to that music, and it was nighttime, and we were driving around, and we went all the way around where we were going two or three times while we listened to that music. It's going to thrill a lot of our listeners that Beatles music was what I shared with you, but those were the days.
9: And what a lot of people don't know is the very first wolf story about a dog that I wrote at age 12 grew out of my relationship with you, Dad, and our morning carpools on the way to school.
8: Describe that. I think people would be interested in it.
9: Well, you invented this character of a little dog named Wolf, and you used to come up with different characters that you would tell us stories about, but that was our favorite. When I was a little older, we had a carpool with about five or six kids who would ride with us to school in the mornings, and they all got into these wolf stories. And you would tell us one adventure after another, and I think you got a little tired of telling wolf stories at one point.
8: Well, let me share that, because I was under a lot of pressure to come up with a different narrative every morning. The kids loved it. They all demanded it. And so I did get tired of it. It went on and on and on. And I decided that it was time for Wolf to die. Looking back on it, that was not a real smart thing to do.
9: No, it was not.
8: Wolf got run over, and you kids were all crying. I couldn't believe it. I didn't mean to do that. And when I came that night to pick you up, you all got in the car and you were all talking at once. And you said, "You're gonna bring Wolf back. You can't let him die." So I had to carry on with the story. And you went on to tell your own story about Wolf. In a book, you were an early writer. You were really good with words. You wrote this when you were 12 years old, published by Word Publishers, and it sold 40,000 copies. That was the beginning of your writing career, wasn't it?
9: It really was. When I look back on my childhood years, that stands out as one of my favorite gifts that the Lord gave to me was the opportunity to have published a book at age 12. And it's still very significant to me.
8: Well, you've now written 24 books, I think.
9: 24 books, yes.
8: Some of them for children, some of them for teenagers. And people still tell me on the street, "I grew up reading Wolf. I love that book."
9: So, well, you know, when I go on speaking engagements, that's the book that I hear about more than any other from people. They come up to me and tell me that their kids love that book, or they love that book when they were younger because it's been around for so long. So that really warms my heart.
8: Tell me, what about our relationship was the most meaningful to you? Because it started very, very early, and I'd like to know your perspective on it.
9: Well, I would say that one of the things that I would commend you for is placing spiritual emphasis in our family. For instance, not just attending church, but being involved, going to events there, attending Sunday school, developing friendships at church. You know, I was very active in youth group, and that was a godsend for me at that time in my life. And I was thinking about how one of my girlfriends said a while back that she has a teen daughter, and she and her husband, the mother and father, go to church, but their daughter doesn't want to go and they don't make her. I think that's a mistake, because you don't know what God might do in that child's life at church, but you have to get them there. You've got to get to the starting point first in order for the Lord to be able to do a beautiful work in their life. And that was important in our family. And church was not an option with you and Mom. I mean, we went. When the doors were open, we were there.
8: Yeah, I would recommend that parents make this a necessity. We are going to church. That's who we are. We serve God. We love God. And we want to learn about Him. And so that is going to happen. So just go with the flow. You know, a memory I have of you, Danae, I'm not sure you're real proud of this, but when you were 12 years of age, you had developed spiritually quite a bit, and you came to me and said, "Dad, I want to be baptized." And your mom and I also worked in the days ahead to make sure you did understand what baptism meant. And you had a clear understanding of it. We went to the church, and the pastor who had allowed you to be baptized at 12 brought you into the water. And just before he baptized you, he said, "Before we do, Danae, tell us what baptism means to you." And you said, "I don't know."
9: I froze. There were a lot of people out there, you know.
8: Believe me, I know it.
9: There were,
8: everybody giggled.
9: I was at that stage in life where it didn't take much to make me freeze. So yeah. That's what that was all about. But I really liked how you and Mom emphasize spiritual training in everyday occurrences. And it was because of your teaching that I learned to, you know, for instance, it's not okay. It is a big deal to hear God's name used in vain on TV or in conversation. And the importance of tithing a percentage of my money. In our family, that was 10%. So when I was 5 years of age, you had three little jars. They may have been baby food jars, and they were empty, and you had put masking tape on the top of the lids, and you wrote three words on those three jars: God, save, and spend. So each of those lids had those words where I could see them. They were in my bedroom, and I kept those jars for several years. In fact, I think I might still have them. So that was very significant spiritual training for me. And in our family, you and Mom would just bring the Lord up in conversation. It was almost as common as saying, "Pass the salt." Yeah. You know, as early as I could remember to this day, you know, when you and Mom would see a gorgeous animal or a beautiful, colorful fish, you would make comments like, "Look at God's design. You know, look at those colors. Can't you just imagine the hand of God tracing the markings around that tiger's face?" You know, that's always on my mind too now. Yeah. When I see a beautiful or unique creature, because you put it there.
8: Well, we were attempting to follow the scriptural prescription is written in Deuteronomy 6, verse 4. I have it in front of me because I hoped it would come up today. This is what we were trying to do. And it begins with these words: "These commandments that I give to you today are to be upon your hearts. Impress them on your children. Talk about them when you sit at home or when you go for a walk along the road, when you lie down or when you get up. Tie them as symbols on your hands and bind them on your forehead. Write them on the door frames of your houses and on your gates." It can't be said more strongly than that. When he's describing throughout your day that we are to be mindful of this responsibility to give the history of the Jewish people to children so it won't be forgotten. He's talking about the escape from Egypt and how the Lord led them through the wilderness for 40 years, and now he's brought them to the promised land. The Lord did not want that to be forgotten. He wanted to be impressed upon children's lives so that they can live according to the commandments. And that relates to us as well. It's what I call job one as parents. It outranks every other objective in life. Don't let your kids grow up not knowing what God has done for us, who He is, and what His commandments are to us, and make sure your children know who Jesus is. That's the message to us as parents.
9: Yes, that's a wonderful scripture about the importance of having passion for teaching your children about the Lord. And I'd just like to remind moms and dads that kids are sponges. I mean, they are watching and listening to your reactions, your comments, and they will often adopt those as their own. I know it's a lot of pressure and you can't help but fail at times, but just to have that awareness that your kids are looking at you as an example for how they should think and act and react. You know, they take their cues from you. And Dad, I was remembering when we were riding in the car near our home, and you shared the story in your film series, but Ryan was about 5 years of age at the time, and we passed by a movie theater that had a rated X movie title on the marquee. So I asked you, Daddy, that's a dirty movie, isn't it? Yes, Danae, that's a dirty, bad movie, and God doesn't want us to watch those kind of movies. Well, Ryan was taking all of this in the back seat, but he made no comment. But he went away and he thought about it, because later that night at bedtime, we were kneeling beside his bed to pray, and he started with, "Dear Jesus, help me not to see any dirty movies where everybody's spitting on each other."
8: That was his understanding of what a dirty movie was. I think he was only 2 years of age, maybe close to three.
9: He may have been younger, but I mean, that was the worst thing that he could come up with in his his little mind. But yeah, I would encourage parents to do what you and Mom did, bringing the Lord into everyday conversation, looking for windows of opportunity to compliment him, to talk about who he is, you know, what's important to him, what he expects of us. You know, I was on a hike recently with my niece and nephew, Lincoln and Lucy, and something came up in the conversation, and I had a golden opportunity to explain to them why we don't say, "Oh my God." You know, that the Lord's name is reverent and holy. Our Father, who art in heaven, hallowed be thy name.
8: Danae, you made a wonderful point there. Children are sponges. They hear and see everything. Not all of it goes into a memory bank that they will be able to recall, but they're influenced by it, and they carry that. If you want them to love God and revere him, you have to be intentional about doing that.
9: Right, and sometimes they can just be a moment in time where you can share something. Like one of my friends said that when they hear a curse word in a movie, the mother will just say, "We don't talk that way." So it's just a simple statement that's making the point that we're set apart, we're different as Christians. You know, we don't talk like the rest of the world.
8: Well, Danae, we're out of time, and I've loved talking to you today, and I appreciate you. I'm especially thankful for the fact that you and Ryan and Laura and our grandkids love the Lord. That is the most important thing in my life, and you've helped us get that said today.
9: Thank you. And I'd like to say happy Father's Day to you and all the dads listening. We appreciate you.
8: Well, thank you. And Lord's blessings to you, Danae. Thanks for being with us.
9: Thank you.
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12: American Family News, I'm Steve Pugh. Tensions escalating over the Strait of Hormuz overnight as President Trump claims a deal to end the conflict in Iran could still be close. Doug Luzader reports.
13: We may be closing in on a deal, but the conflict to one degree or another seems to go on, and it looks like the U.S. military had to once again come to the defense of ships in the region. According to a senior U.S. official, it appears Iran has attempted to strike commercial ships transiting the Strait of Hormuz tonight. U.S. forces shot down two Iranian one-way attack drones. Traffic flow through the strait continues, but the president did pull back from another round of airstrikes on Iran that were set to happen last night. He called them off after saying once again that a deal was at hand.
12: A jury in Texas found 19-year-old Carmelo Anthony guilty of murder after deliberating for 3 hours Tuesday. He was arrested last year after stabbing 17-year-old Austin Metcalf to death following a dispute at a track meet. Now Anthony's parents are citing racism for their son's sentence. But Texas Republican Congressman Wesley Hunt says Carmelo Anthony is not the victim here.
14: Austin Metcalf is dead. May he rest in peace. And he was stabbed to death by another person who is now going to spend over 30 years in prison, as deserved, because that's what we call murder in our society.
12: The Justice Department has charged three Guatemalan nationals with conspiring to smuggle more than a dozen unaccompanied children across the border under the Biden administration. Chanley Painter has more.
15: Now, according to Acting Attorney General Todd Blanche, a person would sponsor several children, require them to lie to the government and claim they were close relatives using fake or stolen identities in order to obtain custody of the children. Blanche highlighting the case of a 27-year-old Guatemalan man who is accused of submitting false paperwork to smuggle a 14-year-old girl and allegedly sexually assault her. Blanche was joined by DHS Secretary Mark Wayne Mullen, whose agency estimates that roughly 475,000 unaccompanied children crossed the U.S.-Mexico border during the years of the Biden administration.
12: The state of Ohio will soon require photo ID for mail-in voting in the 2027 election.
16: The new legislation, officially called House Bill 472, is one of two the Ohio State House fast-tracked this month. It also approved a Senate bill that would amend the state constitution to add photo ID requirements for in-person voting. Republicans call the measures common sense and say polling shows voters support them, while Democrats call the changes unnecessary, saying documented voter fraud is rare. The bill that would amend the state constitution will now be put on the November ballot. The bill requiring photo ID for mail-in voting is awaiting Governor Mike DeWine's signature. Lisa Lacerra, Fox News.
12: And finally, an NBA player who says that he's leaning on the strength of a Bible verse is now one win away from a championship. Caleb Castile has more.
17: The New York Knicks are in the NBA Finals for the first time since 1999. Every game so far has been a close back-and-forth contest with both teams trading leads. Some players might fold under this pressure at the biggest stage. Not Karl-Anthony Towns.
18: In and out. Towns, another offensive rebound. Counted out a foul. Karl-Anthony Towns' chance for a three-point play. It's back to three.
17: In an interview on ESPN's Volkswagen postgame following Game 2 of the series, Towns was asked about his grief over his mother as he competes for the championship. Towns lost his mother in 2020 due to a coma that she fell into after catching COVID-19. He quoted Philippians 4:13 while talking about the dark time in his life.
19: I could do all things through Christ who strengthens me, but I was strengthened on April 13th when I lost my mother. That's been my favorite Bible verse my whole entire life since I was little. But what I do know is that I truly can do anything when I walk in faith.
17: Philippians 4:13, a very popular Bible verse, especially among athletes, is listed in both Carl Anthony's Instagram and X biographies. Through four games in the finals so far, Towns is averaging 15.8 points per game alongside 10.8 rebounds and a 54.8% field goal percentage. Now, after a 29-point comeback win at home in Game 4, the Knicks are one win away from claiming an NBA championship. Game 5 is set for San Antonio on Saturday, with tip-off being at 8:30 p.m. Eastern Time. I'm Caleb Castile.
12: 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I'm Rusty Pugh.
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22: 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The U.S. Constitution obligates our government to preserve and protect the rights that our founders recognize come from God, our Creator, not our government. I believe that Scripture in the Bible is very clear that God is the one that raised up each of you, and God has allowed us to be brought here to this specific moment in time.
21: This is Jenna Ellis in the Morning.
22: Good morning. It is Friday, June 12th, and the interesting controversy that with so much other news we haven't gotten to this week, but there was an interesting controversy mostly online earlier this week with the Department of War relisting or basically taking out atheists, pagans, and 175 others from a list of military faiths. So the new list includes 31 recognized faiths, most of them Christian denominations. And so the Department of War is substantially reducing the number of religions it officially recognizes, which of course begs the question, why is the government recognizing or not recognizing faiths for any specific purpose whatsoever? It's been a long held tradition in jurisprudence that courts don't inquire into the adequacy, sufficiency, or faith system in terms of their commentary on what constitutes a faith. There's a number of other tests that go into that. But anyway, Senator Mike Lee took issue with the Church of Jesus Christ of Latter-day Saints, or the Mormons, being left out of the list of Christian categorized churches. So this raises a host of questions, and let's welcome in Pastor Gino Geraci, who is the pastor emeritus of Calvary Chapel, South Denver, Salem radio host, and also director of Scripture Says. And so, Gino, you know, let's kind of start there with why this list even matters. And I would have thought that Pete Hegseth, as the Secretary of the Department of War, would have understood that maybe they get rid of this list of quote unquote recognized faiths entirely.
23: Well, and to that point, I think that the president has basically agreed and said, you know what, we're not going to do this list. And again, I'm somewhat sympathetic to Mike Lee in this sense, that that the designation is arbitrary. So I think Mormons, Catholics, Muslims, Christians all agree that they're not the same. And so, again, we're talking about a military chaplain. And so a military chaplain, whether they are Catholic, Protestant, or Jewish, they still have an obligation to minister to anyone and everyone. In other words, not all chaplains are responsible for all military, by the way. And so the issue isn't whether or not every single faith representation has to have a faith-represented chaplain. So to me, the controversy is different. The controversy is the LDS Church a Christian church? And of course, Mike Lee would say, hey, it's right there in our name. Look at our name. It says Jesus Christ of Latter-day Saints. But the real problem is that the Jesus of the Latter-day Saints is not the Jesus of historical biblical Christianity. Now, again, even having said that, though, that isn't for the purpose of antagonizing, alienating, or disrespecting LDS members. It's just simply a

0: military? Can the military adequately and appropriately provide a spiritual component, if you will, or a mental health component, or what, however you want to characterize it? So it is interesting to me. So I suspect that whatever the answer is, the government is not the answer to define what constitutes Islam, Christianity, Hinduism.
1: Right. And the controversy, of course, is that in this list that was put out by the Department of War, there are a lot of different denominations that say Christian dash and then the specific denomination. So they list that out instead of just putting Christian as the whole. And interestingly, Judaism is not listed as Christian dash, nor should it be. Islam is not. Hindu is not. Buddhism, Baha'i, agnostic. And those members and we as Christians would all agree that those are different belief systems. But interestingly, in this list, and we have to wonder who created this within the department, because Jehovah's Witnesses are listed as a Christian dash. And that I don't think is accurate, because they would agree, and we as Bible-believing Christians would agree, that we are different in terms of the orthodoxy and the tenets of our faith. And so there are a few problems with this list, but the controversy of whether Mormons are Christians, I think Mike Lee confuses this, and maybe, I don't know. I haven't talked to him personally on the issue of his Mormonism, other than, you know, some exchanges on social media. But he clearly believes that Mormons should be listed as Christians, which the Mormon faith, as you mentioned, Gino, itself would agree that they don't believe what traditional Bible-believing Christians believe about the person of Jesus Christ or Christology.
0: Right. And whether or not Mike Lee actually believes his own theology, I'm unaware of. But I do have a fairly robust understanding of what Mormons believe about themselves. And so Mormons believe, according to Mormon doctrine, that there are many gods. As a matter of fact, Mormonism has more gods than Hinduism, because they believe in polytheism. There's a mother goddess, according to Mormonism. God used to be a man on another planet, that according to Mormon doctrine. So they believe in what's called the exaltation. So if we ask and we answer the question, well, again, in the Bible, they're first called Christians in Antioch. And so if we go all the way back to the historical roots of what it means to be a Christian, at least from a biblical standpoint, is there was a group of believers in Antioch who identified as Jesus followers. Did those Jesus followers believe that there were many gods, that there was a mother goddess, that Jesus used to be a pre-incarnate spirit being who was born to a mother god and a father god? The answer is no. In Mormon theology, God used to be a man on another planet. And after you become a good Mormon, you have the potential of becoming a god. And that God resides near a star called Kolob, that according to the Pearl of Great Price. The Trinity, according to Mormonism, is three separate gods. And again, when a Mormon is asked, well, do you believe all of this stuff? They'll typically say, well, the God Elohim is the only God we have anything to do with. But according to their understanding of themselves, God is in the form of a man. God is increasing in knowledge. God, the Father, has a body of flesh and bones, which is, of course, different from what Jesus says, that God is a spirit, and they that worship him must worship him in spirit and in truth. They believe that God is married to his goddess wife, and that they produce spirit children, and that Jesus is the firstborn of these spirit children, and that Lucifer is another spirit-born child. And so in their theology, Jesus is the spirit brother of Lucifer. And so clearly, all of this is very, very different. So to me, the controversy isn't to settle, refute, or deny what they believe. It's just to simply point out that in order for them to get the designation Christian,

0: We have to change the meaning of the word Christian. And this goes to what something that you've talked about extensively, Jenna, and that is, what do we do when the origin and the source and the meaning of words begin to disintegrate? How is it possible for us to even have a conversation if we're living in a culture and a society that can't even agree on what is the source of morality, what is the meaning of morality, what is the application of morality? Imagine we apply that again now to biblical thinking. The source, you know, what does it mean to be a Christian? Who gets to decide? And then how is that manifested in the way in which we live our lives? So it's all very, very interesting to me. But yeah, it's fascinating.
1: Yeah, and to your point, I think it's incredibly important that we keep the definition of what it means to be a Christian, because we can extend that conversation into many other types of belief systems or people who would call themselves a Christian but are not actually Christ followers. I was just having this conversation yesterday with someone online who purports to be a pastor, purports to be a Christian, and is suggesting that people can live in the homosexual lifestyle, of course, this being Pride Month, and right. be Christ followers, which, of course, those are two mutually exclusive positions. You can't support a lifestyle that goes against being a Christ follower while claiming you're a Christ follower. It's the same thing as saying that you're a vegan while you're eating meat routinely and regularly. You simply, by claiming that you are a vegan, that should mean something. And if you in practice are doing the exact opposite, then you're either changing the definition of what it means to be vegan, or you're insincere about your vegan status. And so similarly, Christian has become more of a cultural designation and more of a way of saying, I believe in a God or a higher power, and I am a relatively good person. I mean, unfortunately, culturally speaking, there has been a lot of watering down of what it actually means to be a Christian. And that has overflowed into a lot of not only woke churches, but, you know, a lot of these watered down non-biblically based churches that are suggesting that you can be a Christ follower without actually following Christ. And I think that's something that the true believers need to say, no, Christianity and the Christian faith is by definition meaningful. Here is the meaning, and it is mutually exclusive with any other contradictory belief systems.
0: Right. And if we to your point, if in the contemporary culture, Christian means whatever you want it to mean, imagine if you say, are you a current follower of Jesus Christ as the Bible talks about him in the New Testament? So, you know, this is a slippery slope where we go, hey, you mean we're going to have to constantly nuance our speech in order to make sure that we understand each other? And so we're on that slippery slope, Jenna, and that's why I advocate for clarity. Could you please tell me what you mean? So imagine Mike Lee says, I'm a Christian. See, it's right there in my name, Church of Jesus Christ. And you say, hey, wait a minute, the Doctrine of Covenant says the Church of Jesus Christ is a restoration of an apostate church, an earlier church. So let me ask you a question. Do you think I'm a Christian?
1: Mm-hmm.
0: And remember, in Mormon theology, if you do not believe that Joseph Smith is a prophet, you can't be saved.
1: Wow. And
0: so if Jesus and Satan are spirit brothers, and we are all born as siblings in heaven, and if there is no salvation without accepting Joseph Smith as a prophet of God, now, again, this is the nitty-gritty of, you know, of the theology, but in my view, Mormonism has more in common with Islam than with historical biblical Christianity. Both of them have a prophet. Both the angel Gabriel appears. Both promote polytheism, or I should say plural marriage. Both have a mystical edition of a book. both are based on a works-based righteousness. You go to heaven or you go to hell because you adhere to their the belief system. So worldwide, there's over 13 million Mormons. And in the United States, the LDS Church is the fourth largest individual denomination with 5.5 million members. And so, and by the way, only 12% of all Mormons live in Utah, Jenna. Most Mormons still live in the United States, in North America. But so, again, when we go back to the more charitable position, we say, hey, the government should not discriminate against people in the military who happen to be LDS. But is that what's happening? Is that really the controversy? Mm-hmm. And I'm going to suggest to you, no, the controversy might be an organizational issue where the government may or may not say, oh, well, hey, look, whatever it means to be whatever you are, the government doesn't get to decide that.
1: Right. And hopefully we would all agree, and Mike Lee, being a Republican, would at least agree with that. But, you know, right. It's a few responses to what you just said. First, it just, you know, yet again was a reaction and a response of, you know, how many people are Mormons, that it is amazing to me if you actually think about the numbers of how many people worldwide are deceived into false religions, false views of God, extra-biblical right. thinking, and they're very convinced in their position. And so it's truth isn't a matter of how many people believe in it. It's a matter of what it is in and of itself. And so we need to be praying for all of these people who are deceived. But then I have to wonder about Mike Lee. And this was why my response wasn't just talking to him and explaining why. I actually asked him the questions, why should Mormons be considered Christians? And he hasn't responded yet, but I would love to hear his response and say, how would you articulate that? Because it would either evidence that he is, in a sense, being dishonest, right? If he actually believes uh-huh. that Mormons, what Mormons believe, and then think that fits into Christianity, or is arguing that position, or perhaps he's not himself fully aware, like many people aren't, what the religion that they believe in actually affirms. And the same could be said, honestly, for a lot of evangelical Christians. They're not actually sure. aware what the Christian exactly. faith believes, and they
0: yes,
1: should be.
0: Yes, we have a large proportion of cultural Christians ourselves, and so are there Mormons who are cultural Mormons, and so to your point, how important is it to Mike Lee and others to represent or misrepresent their belief system?
1: Right, right, and that's
0: issue. So that's the point. Why? When are we? So let's take the beam out of our own eye for a second. When are we most likely to misrepresent historical biblical Christianity to a watching world? When we want to be accepted? When we want to be approved of? When we don't want people to hurt us or persecute us or whatever? And so that's the challenge for us. It is, hey, am I willing to represent what the Bible says about Jesus, or am I tempted to misrepresent Jesus in order to be affirmed? Is it possible that Mike Lee, and again, I don't want to impugn any ill will or inappropriate motives to Mike Lee, but to just say, hey, how interested are you in representing or misrepresenting your belief system to the watching world?
1: Mm-hmm. Absolutely. And that should be the question as well for Christians. How serious are we at being Christ followers, rather than, especially during this month that thankfully, you know, Governor DeSantis here in Florida, a few other governors have said, you know, this is the Faith and Family Month, and we are recognizing that instead. But there are many cultural Christians that will go along to get along. They don't want to call out the false belief systems, the false views of Jesus. They don't want to call out sin. They don't want to call out these things because they don't want to create controversy. They don't want to be made fun of. I mean, a whole host of reasons, rather than simply saying, this is what the Bible requires for a righteous life. This is what it means to be a Christian. And if you have a problem with that, we'll take it up with God. This isn't my opinion. This is just what the Bible says. And I'm simply an advocate for that truth. And my life is a living testimony to me following in that truth to the best of my ability through the work of the Holy Spirit. And what a great admonition. And thank you, Gino Geraci, for coming on and clarifying this. And I think this is also why it matters to not just grow in our Christian walk, but grow in the knowledge of Christ so that we can differentiate between different belief systems and say, this is what the Bible teaches because we know it. And then we can discern and rightly divide truth from error. So we have to take a break here. But again, Gino Geraci, appreciate it. You can follow him on X and also go to the website. Can you give us that for Scripture Says for, you know, all of these questions that are answered?
0: Yeah, for me, you can go to GinoGeraci.com, or, of course, as you know, I'm on the board of directors of GotQuestions.org. We've got over 10,000 articles, including articles about Mormonism. If you're interested, you can go to GotQuestions.org.
1: Amazing. Well, thank you so much. We'll be right back. And I hope that everyone takes advantage of those resources so that we can grow in the knowledge of what Christian actually means.
2: Hello, everyone. Tim Wildman, president of American Family Association and American Family Radio. We are going to Italy in March of 2027. We're also going to Greece in March of 2027. And we're doing those tours back to back if you want to do both of them. In Italy, we'll be going to Venice, ride the gondola, and see all the sights there. And we'll go to Pisa and walk on the Leaning Tower of. If you fall off, we're not responsible. Also, we're going to Rome and see the Sistine Chapel and the Colosseum and all the catacombs. We'll see all the sights of Rome. And in Greece, it's the Footsteps of Paul trip. So the places where Paul went in the Bible mentioned in Greece. If you want information on any of these tours, go to tours.afa.net, tours.afa.net, tours.afa.net.
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4: Hello, Americans. I'm Todd Stern. Stand by for news and commentary next. Jesus is not welcome in a New York high school because educators say our Lord is not inclusive. Kennedy Canales is a student at Plattsburgh Senior High School. She petitioned leadership to start a Jesus Club. School leaders signed off on another kid's secular club, but the Jesus Club was rejected. Kennedy was told that her club was not inclusive. Instead, they recommended a more generic name like the Faith Club. They said the club could not be overtly Christian. Now, the American Center for Law and Justice, now representing Kennedy, they say the school violated the Equal Access Act. Under the law, public schools must allow religious clubs equal terms. So if you let the non-Christians have a club, you gotta let the Christians have a club. The law, mighty clear. And the notion that Jesus is not inclusive is simply not true. The Bible clearly quotes our Lord as offering a personal invitation to everybody. Come unto me, all who are weary and burdened. I'm Todd Stearns.
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1: Welcome back. Well, police are stepping up security in Northern Ireland after a night of violence. This has made headlines even across the pond here that cars and a bus were set on fire and families were driven from their homes after a stabbing, which is being reported as a beheading in Belfast, caused tensions to spill onto the streets. This is coming from the New York Times. On Tuesday, firefighters and emergency responders had escorted immigrant families from homes that had been set on fire in Belfast, and fears remained high of that repeat violence. And so this continues to be an issue and a political question, because obviously there are those in the UK who are adamantly opposed to this type of illegal immigration. And so let's welcome in Raw Egg Nationalist, who is that is his moniker, and his author nom de plume, Charles Cornish Dale, who is from the UK and comes and joins us from the UK. And, you know, this is of course, you know, we fully condemn political violence, and this is an escalation of what I think is a lack of government response to critical issues.
5: Yeah, no, absolutely, Jenna. Absolutely. I mean, it is unfortunate, isn't it, that people feel that the only way that they can make the native people of Britain and of Northern Ireland, which is part of the United Kingdom, feel that the only way that actually they can make their voices heard is by going out on the street and setting fire to things. I mean, one of the things that's interesting about the case of Northern Ireland in particular is that, of course, this is against the backdrop or in the context of decades and decades of sectarian violence, you know, like low-level ongoing warfare between Protestants and Catholics. So Ireland, Northern Ireland, is an interesting case because you have got groups, Protestant and Catholic, who already have the necessary resources to mobilize in quite an effective, spectacular way. And that's exactly what they've done. The rioting, the protests, it's been very, very well organized, and it has been organized along sectarian lines. So on Twitter, you know, there are a lot of people posting the flag of the Irish Republic in response to videos of some of the mayhem and the disorder. But actually, it's loyalists in Northern Ireland who are out there on the streets at the moment. It's people who consider themselves to be British and want Northern Ireland to remain part of the United Kingdom. So it's not actually people who want Northern Ireland to be part of the Republic of Ireland, who want a unified Ireland. But it is taking place along sectarian lines, and it is falling into, I think, the kind of broader pattern of sectarian organization. And so it's very different from what we might otherwise describe as sort of spontaneous rioting, less well directed, with less clear goals. I mean, the rioters have really set out quite deliberately to target properties in particular that are being used to house migrants in their communities. They've systematically targeted properties, trying to drive out migrants, trying to punish landlords who have been housing migrants. And, you know, we know from the UK that landlords are paid well above the market rate in order to house migrants by local councils and by the government. So they're seen really as profiteers on mass immigration, profiteers on the sort of misery that's being inflicted on local communities. And it really was a shocking, shocking incident, terrible. You know, we saw the footage, you may have seen the footage on Twitter and on social media, of the man having his head basically, you know, hacked off his shoulders, or at least the migrant was trying to do that, sitting on top of him in the street, hacking at him with a knife. It's a shocking, shocking incident. And I think there's probably going to be some sustained unrest for some time, because, of course, the government can't really do anything else other than try to suppress this. So we've seen talk of, oh, then, you know, social media, there needs to be a social media clampdown. We need to stop footage from circulating on social media, like, you know, these horrible, horrible images of this man being attacked, that should never have been allowed to circulate on Twitter. It's, you know, the authorities cannot address the root cause of the problem, which is mass immigration, social change, demographic change, reshaping communities like Belfast and towns and cities and increasingly even small villages across the United Kingdom. So I think the government response ensures that actually this kind of unrest is going to continue.
1: Which is obviously the worst response. And how much of the public anger is directed at the immigrants themselves versus, you know, the landlords who are profiting and the politicians who are setting up the immigration policy?
5: Well, I mean, I think it's a mixture, of course. I mean, when a Sudanese, Somali migrant, we still haven't, I don't know actually which it is. I don't know whether it's been established whether the man was Somali or Sudanese, but he's sub-Saharan African. You know, when a migrant does something like that, of course, people hold them personally responsible. I mean, it was that man's behavior. You know, he decided to do that. He decided that it was a good thing to take a knife to that man's head. But people also understand, of course, that this is a deliberate policy by their government over many years, many decades. It's a policy that has been rejected consistently at the ballot box in the UK. Successive Conservative governments iterations of the Conservative Party have promised to reduce immigration down to manageable levels in the tens of thousands net each year. Never happened. So people understand that this is a deliberate policy as well. It's not just that, you know, sort of a few bad people are coming into the country. It's that actually the government is operating a system, a policy that allows not just one or two of these people, but actually tens of thousands, hundreds of thousands, even millions in a year. And people do feel angry at the landlords too, because, you know, landlords don't have to turf out native British people from their properties, from their rental properties, and then rent them to the government to house migrants. They don't have to do that. And some people make a point of not doing that. Some people say, I'm not doing that, even when they're offered, you know, four times the market rate in order to do that. So I think there is a sense, yes. I mean, the feeling of anger and responsibility is diffused. There are multiple parties involved, but the majority of it is definitely directed towards the government, because they're the orchestrators of this terrible, terrible mess.
1: And, you know, to your point, I mean, I think that that the stabbing and the sentiment raises legitimate questions about immigration policy, but obviously attacking immigrants is morally wrong, and this is not the way to go about addressing those legitimate questions. I mean, just like what we saw in the public response to Luigi Mangione, who killed the CEO of a healthcare organization, whether or not, you know, he had legitimate questions and concerns and policy issues with the American healthcare system, that doesn't ever justify going and intentionally taking a human life. And so, you know, these types of escalations of political violence, I think the lesson for politicians is that you shouldn't let it get that far when you're not being willing to actually address the concerns and the policy issues, and it becomes a matter of the people sparking violence because they feel unheard, which is wrong. But it is also wrong that the politicians are basically just saying, we don't care how you feel about your country. We are going to have these kind of open border policies anyway, and basically, you know, tough, deal with it. So where does this go? I mean, if the politicians are basically turning a blind eye, saying we don't care, and then there is an escalation of political violence, which needs to be quelled, what do you anticipate is the future?
5: Well, I mean, there's quite a formidable apparatus of state repression and, you know, police, and up to and including the armed forces as well. You know, I mean, the British armed forces have been deployed in large number to Northern Ireland for decades and decades. You know, I mean, the troubles lasted for decades and decades after Irish independence in 1922, if I remember correctly. So, you know, I mean, there's a long history of, you know, quite heavy-handed policing, including the use of the military in Northern Ireland. Whether it will come to that, I don't know. Keir Starmer, and it's worth remembering, you know, this is Northern Ireland, this is part of the UK. Ultimately, the man in charge, although there is a devolved government in Northern Ireland, is Keir Starmer, the leader of the Labour Party in Westminster, London. So Keir Starmer is in a very, very difficult position. He's beset on all sides. We know he's a weak leader. He's largely hated by the British people. He's presiding over an incompetent government, an economic mess, a social mess. You know, the effects of mass immigration are being felt throughout the UK and people are very angry. It's looking like if there were an election, Reform would be the next government led by Nigel Farage. So there's very much a sense that Keir Starmer is on borrowed time, and I think he would hesitate to do something like perhaps deploy the army in Northern Ireland to try and sort of crush any kind of rebellion or rioting that's going on there. It's not beyond the realms of possibility, but I do think that he is constrained by public sentiment, by the precariousness of his position. But the thing is, so many people have been let into the UK over the last, certainly since 1997, but you know, since the beginning of the pandemic in particular, that's when it really accelerated, the so-called Boris wave of millions of migrants who were let in from outside the EU into the UK. So there's a guarantee, I think, that there will be more unpleasant migrant-related incidents like this beheading. You know, every single day in the UK, social media, in the newspapers, we hear news of yet another outrage, another young girl raped by Afghans, you know, in a toilet somewhere, or in a supermarket, or in a car park, stuff like that. It's just a kind of an unending procession of horrors at the moment. And so in a place like Northern Ireland, where people are well prepared for unrest, they're well prepared to express their discontent, to organize, to set fire to stuff, to, you know, throw stuff at the police and fight running battles with the police, I think we are going to see much more of this. And I think it's going to continue as long as there are migrants, you know, committing crimes like this. And also as long as there is a feeling that the government is weak, that it can be pressured into making concessions, that the government occupies a weak position. So, yeah, I wouldn't want to make a prediction, because I think predictions make fools of us all. But it does look like we're in for a bumpy few weeks, months, maybe even years ahead.
1: Yeah, and you know, this is an unfortunate reality that I think mainstream conservatives need to look at, here in the United States, need to look again to the UK as more of a cautionary tale. If Republicans here are avoiding talking about immigration enforcement, and that's, you know, was the number one issue on the Trump agenda, that seems like it's gotten less attention after some of the Democrats successfully had the media propaganda narrative around ICE enforcement, and so that's been let up just a little bit. But do you think that mainstream conservatives, both in the UK and here in the United States, are making a mistake if they avoid talking about immigration enforcement?
5: Absolutely. I mean, let's not forget, Donald Trump was re-elected on the basis of an explicit promise that he would deport 20 million people. He said that during the election campaign, the largest mass deportation operation in American history. Those were his words. That is a central campaign pledge. A lot of people still want to see that happen. I mean, I think there's been a certain amount of squeamishness and sort of recoiling at the reality of what that means. And what that does mean is the kind of scenes that we saw in Minnesota and in other sort of leftist strongholds where you actually do have to have a very, very hard sort of action taking place, because, you know, these are sanctuary cities. They're full of leftist, well-organized, well-funded leftist activists. There's going to be confrontation. There are going to be, you know, there's potentially going to be bloodshed, even when you have leftist activists trying to run over members and attack members of immigration enforcement. So, you know, even if public support has kind of ebbed away a little bit, I still think that a very, very significant number of Americans, maybe a majority, still want to see Donald Trump live up to his pledge of actually, you know, really deporting all of the illegal aliens in America, however many there are. And yes, I mean, I think that conservative politicians in the UK and Europe should be paying close attention to what's happening with Donald Trump, to what it really means to make a promise of fundamental immigration reform, mass deportations, repatriations, whatever you want to call them, and then back off from it. I mean, we'll have a better idea of what it might mean in the midterms, although of course the waters are muddied somewhat by the fact that we have this Iran war as well, and so it won't necessarily be clear, you know, is it because Donald Trump isn't deporting enough people? Is it because, you know, of this war with Iran and fuel costs? But yes, I mean, my advice would be, certainly to British politicians, look at what's happening in Northern Ireland. Don't think that will remain contained to Northern Ireland. People are very, very upset in the UK. And 2 years ago, in the summer of 2024, not long after Keir Starmer came to power, then there were riots across the south of the UK south and north of the UK because of the Southport stabbings. Axel Rudabukana, the son of a Rwandan migrant, goes into a dance class and starts stabbing little girls with a kitchen knife, killing three of them, seriously injuring around about, I think it was 10 others. You know, there was just an absolute wave of fury across the country and rioting. And that could happen again. So people are very, very angry about what is happening.
1: Yeah, and you know, what a cautionary tale. And so, Raw Egg Nationalists, really appreciate you weighing in on this topic. You're sticking with us through the break. We'll be right back with more.
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13: Hey, it's Michael Woolworth with Bible League International, and a very important question as we near the end of our campaign to bless Bibleist believers all over the world. You know, Paul in Galatians 6 says what? Bear one another's burdens and thus fulfill the law of Christ. In 1 Corinthians 13, he says, when one part of the body suffers, we suffer together. Now, there are millions of Christians around the world who are denied God's word. They're in places where it's difficult to live out their faith. Let me ask you, if that were you, wouldn't you pray that someone, anyone, would send you a Bible? One of those families of believers belongs to Wendell.
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15: America was founded as a nation under God, but the U.S. Supreme Court has broken our national relationship with God. Many court rulings have contributed, but three stand out. In 1962, the court removed prayer from public schools. In 1963, the court removed Bible reading from public schools. And lastly, in 1980, the court removed the Ten Commandments from America's classrooms. The Supreme Court broke our relationship with God, and any restoration of that relationship must include the Supreme Court. And a vacancy on the Supreme Court could soon be coming. 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
1: Welcome back, and I'm still here with my special guest this morning, Raw Egg Nationalist, and you can follow him on X, and he has a lot of information and a prolific writer on all things nutrition as well. And so wanted your comments on the latest in just the ridiculous diabetic obesity-driven culture that we are with now. Crumble, the famous cookie brand, has launched what they're calling dirty sodas, and this coming from Dr. Mark Hyman on X. Crumble needs to be stopped. Their new dirty soda contains 186 grams of sugar, the equivalent of eating 19 Krispy Kreme donuts. This is a metabolic disaster and should be illegal. Please do not drink this. This is just ridiculous. And the American Heart Association recommends no more than 25 grams of added sugar per day for women, 36 grams for men. I mean, this 186 grams of sugar, nobody would sit there, hopefully, nobody, and eat 19 Krispy Kreme donuts. But yet in this one drink, that's what you're consuming. That just seems like a huge liability risk as well for Crumble.
5: Yes, it does, actually. That is an interesting point, the liability risk. I mean, you know, intuitively, I look at stuff like that and I just think, it's amazing that this is legal. I mean, like, yeah. Dr. Mark Hyman, I just think, you know, this is just a disaster. And what's so disastrous about it, of course, is the ease with which a drink like that can be consumed. You know, like you said, it's hard to eat 19 Krispy Kreme donuts. But you can drink 19 Krispy Kreme donuts in the form of one of these new Crumble drinks in 30 seconds, probably a minute, you know, and maybe because actually your body's satiety systems, the hormonal systems, the natural biological systems that regulate hunger and satiety don't have time to kick in. Maybe you could drink two of them or even three. It is a disaster. And, you know, I do think, like you say, the liability thing, you know, we're starting to see lawsuits against processed food manufacturers. And they haven't really been successful so far, but people are arguing, look, the processed food manufacturers, the companies, they know what they're doing with these products. They know how unhealthy they are. They know they're addictive. They know that they're linked, that consumption of them is linked to the entire gamut of chronic health diseases that are destroying the health of America. They know what they're doing. They've weaponized food, and they are responsible for my chronic health because they've created these products. I can't stop eating them. They override my body's natural defenses. They override my, you know, sort of natural motivations and the kind of limits on eating, etc. So, you know, we're getting these lawsuits and they haven't been successful yet, but I think one of them will. I think once one of them is successful and establishes a precedent, then what we will have is we will have a flood of lawsuits like happened with the cigarette manufacturers. Mm-hmm. You know, you get one successful lawsuit against the cigarette manufacturers, and then you get a slew, and then you get tens or hundreds of billions of dollars worth of payouts. So, I mean, if one of these lawsuits is successful, then it may very well be the case that we never see another product like this Crumble abomination ever again. And I do, honestly, I mean, like, I'm for consumer choice. I think in general, like, it's a good thing to let people live their lives. and make choices and make good choices and make mistakes for themselves. That's part of being a human being. It's part of being an adult. But nevertheless, I do think the world and America certainly will be better off if products like this drop off the market because it's just too expensive to make them and then soak up all the liability costs when people start suing you.
1: Yeah, and the thing to me as well is how they're advertising this, because if I hadn't read the controversy over this, I might not know. And I don't frequent Crumble cookies, because I know that their cookies are, it's something like one cookie is the equivalent of eating 40 Oreos, you know, something like that. I mean, it's just a massive amount of calories and sugar and all of that in just one of their cookies. But I wonder what the marketing is behind this, and if it's transparent to say, you know, listen, this is how much sugar is actually in this product, and then letting people make their own decisions, especially for kids. I mean, I could see an instance where somebody buys this for, you know, a younger child or, you know, an older teenager. And when you consume that much sugar at once and your blood sugar spikes violently and, you know, triggers an insulin response, I mean, I could see something like this being an issue, just like the man who unfortunately died after the highly, highly caffeinated, I think it was lemonade at one of these. I think it was Panera Bread or, you know, one of those kind of fast food sort of places and cafes. And it caused a stroke. And so, you know, then of course they took it off the market, but probably it wasn't advertised as this is the amount of caffeine and this is, you know, the amount of sugar, so that people can at least make informed choices and stay away from it. It requires us, of course, all healthy eating requires us to do our due diligence. And we should know that, you know, places like Crumble cater to the really, really highly sugared products. But at the same time, there should be an obligation for these companies to have to advertise and market responsibly, if there even is a way to market this responsibly, but at least transparently.
5: Yeah, no, I agree. And I mean, I think one of the big problems actually is trying to convey effectively to people what it actually means for there to be, you know, hundreds of grams of sugar in a product. And I do think that the analogy with the Krispy Kreme donuts is actually a quite good one. You know, if you actually, let's say, you know, you sell this Crumble cookie drink and you have to tell them this is the one of these is the equivalent of 19 Krispy Kreme donuts. That's a way of making it immediately obvious to someone, okay, this is not something I should be drinking a lot of. There will, or even should be drinking at all, and certainly shouldn't be giving to my children. So, I do think, yes, that there should be a responsibility should fall on the manufacturers of these products actually to inform consumers in a way that is genuinely tangible to them, that they can understand immediately. It's not just a number. It's not just there's 100 grams of sugar in this, 150 grams, 200 grams. It's this is 19 donuts. Mm-hmm. I think that's a much better way of doing it. I mean, there has to be reform across the board, and that is one of the things that I like about Maha and about RFK Jr. is that he does have a holistic sense of what needs to be done to reform the food system, the way that food is produced, the way that food is sold, the way that people buy food. But yes, I mean, big things do need to change, and the sooner people actually understand what it means to eat really bad food and what it does to them, the better.
1: Absolutely. And to your point, you know, there needs to be transparency and at least basic understanding on these packages. I mean, 186 grams of sugar, that's kind of a meaningless value to a lot of people, just like serving size suggestions. And people think, oh, this one, you know, one container contains 300 calories, but it's actually, no, like two chips in the entire bag that contains, you know, tons of them. So they're actually consuming like 3,000 calories. I mean, all of this in transparency and labeling certainly makes sense. I hope Maha can address that even more. I mean, I'm not for over-government regulation, but I am for transparency, of course, in marketing. And it is the government's job to make sure that these private companies are at least doing their job on that front. So raw egg, Really appreciate it. Have a great weekend, everyone. And as always, you can reach me and my team, Jenna@AFR.net.
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22: American Family News, I'm Rusty Pugh. President Trump again signaling a peace deal with Iran could be on the way. Max Gordon has the latest from Dubai.
23: Peace might be coming to the Persian Gulf with a potential deal between the United States and Iran, but the region remains on edge. U.S. forces reported shooting down two Iranian attack drones that were attempting to strike commercial ships in the Strait of Hormuz. This even after President Trump called off strikes scheduled for last night on Iran. President Trump also says that a memorandum of understanding could soon be signed with Iran. Iran's foreign ministry says much of the agreement has been outlined, but nothing is currently finalized. According to reporting from Bloomberg, a signing ceremony could come as early as Sunday in Geneva, Switzerland. In Dubai, Max Gordon, Fox News.
22: The Justice Department is suing the state of Virginia over new laws impacting ICE agents. Gelnato reports from Washington.
24: Two new Virginia laws go into effect in July. One restricts law enforcement from wearing masks. The other imposes state-mandated conditions on federal immigration enforcement agreements. The DOJ is suing to block those laws. Acting Attorney General Todd Blanche said in a statement, Virginia's anti-law enforcement policies regulate the federal government and are designed to create risk for our agents. But Democratic Governor Abigail Spanberger said she's concerned about untrained ICE agents. She posted on X earlier this year, our broken immigration system is something to be fixed, not an excuse to terrorize our communities. Jill Nato, Fox News.
22: The Trump administration is vowing to right the wrongs of the Biden administration that allowed nearly 500,000 migrant children to suffer horrific treatment at the hands of human traffickers. Chad Groening has more.
25: Department of Homeland Security Secretary Mark Wayne Mullen joined Acting Attorney General Todd Blanche in announcing the efforts of the Trump administration to end child trafficking. Mullen accused the Biden administration of turning a blind eye to widespread reports of sexual abuse targeting migrants.
26: And you start hearing the absolute horrific things that took place underneath the Biden administration, under true neglect at best and criminal at worst, to allow 450,000 kids to go missing throughout this country. President Trump has made it a point to go find these kids.
25: Mullen says 146,000 children have been recovered, and many have reported horrific treatment by their captors.
26: Some of these kids claim that they were raped 600 to 700 times. I don't care who you are. If you can't stand for law enforcement to go find these kids, who are you? Every leader should understand what's going on. And do you know where we're finding the most of them? Sanctuary cities, because they know they're safe.
25: Mullen says the Trump administration is going to continue to enforce the laws.
26: And we're going to right the wrongs that the Biden administration turned a blind eye to. It's because of President Trump's leadership. It's horrific to what's happening right in our own country because of 4 years of a blind eye that allowed unvetted sponsors to come pick up 450,000 kids on our borders.
25: I'm Chad Groening.
22: Parts of the East Coast can expect thunderstorms and strong winds today. Adam Klotz has more in your Fox weather forecast.
27: A cold front is bringing a busy weather day across the East Coast. Strong to severe thunderstorms are expected from the mid-Atlantic into the Northeast this afternoon and evening, with damaging winds, torrential downpours, and localized flash flooding the biggest concerns. Ahead of those storms, another round of intense heat will build across the East Coast. Highs will surge well into the 90s from the mid-Atlantic to New England, with some spots in southern Virginia and North Carolina approaching 100 degrees. The good news, cooler and less humid air arrives behind the front for the weekend. Meanwhile, another storm system develops across the Central Plains this weekend, bringing the threat for severe weather and heavy rainfall from the Southern Plains in the Midwest to Mississippi Valley. Adam Klotz, Fox News.
22: Brent crude oil, the international standard, fell to $87.44 a barrel. Benchmark U.S. crude shed $3.05 to $84.66 a barrel. 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
0: I'm Dr. Ray Rooney. The mission of American Family Association is to inform, equip, and activate individuals and families to strengthen the moral foundations of American culture and give aid to the church here and abroad in its task of fulfilling the Great Commission. AFA aims to evangelize the lost and disciple the believer.
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1: Well, good Friday morning and welcome to Real Truth for Today. Pastor Jeff Shreve here. Hope you're having a wonderful morning. Hey, this is the day that the Lord has made, and we have a choice. We will rejoice. That's a choice of the will, and be glad in it. Regardless of what's going on in your life today, God is still God. The Lord sat as King at the throne. Yes, the Lord sits as King forever. Psalm 29 tells us that. And the Lord is on his throne, and so we can trust him. We can look to him. We can fix our eyes on Jesus, the author and perfecter of faith. And we can know that God loves us, that God is good, and that God causes all things to work together for good to those who love him, to those who are called according to his purpose. And when you know down in your soul that God is good, that God loves me, and God is at work in the good things in my life, in the bad things in my life, the sweet things, the sorrowful things, even the sinful things, God works all those things together for good for those who love him. And so we can rejoice in the Lord, and we can lift up this day to him and say, Lord, use me this day. Here I am. I'm reporting for duty. That's the way you need to start every day. I'm reporting for duty, Lord. You start your day by saying, here I am, Lord, all that I am, and I give myself anew and afresh to you. I want to serve you. I want you to be glorified in me. I have been bought with a price, as it says in 1 Corinthians chapter 6. And so I want to glorify you in my body. And when you go off to work, whatever you're doing today, whatever job the Lord may have provided for you, whether it's being the president of a company or whether it's being the lowest man on the totem pole, do your work for Jesus, and you bring him glory and honor. As Martin Luther once said, a dairy maid can milk cows to the glory of God if she does it for his honor and in his name. Well, I wanted to read to you from Acts chapter 17. This is the Apostle Paul, very famous passage of Scripture, the Apostle Paul on Mars Hill, also called the Areopagus, and he said to the people, because he was talking about things and they wanted to know about them, and they said, this man, he speaks strange things. He's an announcer of foreign demons, they said, because he preached Jesus and the resurrection to them. And taking hold of him, they led him to the Areopagus, saying, are we able to know what is this new doctrine which you speak? I've been to that place, the Areopagus, Mars Hill, there in Greece, and it's a really awesome place. You see the big temples right there in the background. He said, they said to him, you bring strange things to our ears. Therefore, we are minded to know what these things mean. They wanted to know, hey, what is all this? And so now the Athenians and the strangers visiting there used to spend their time in nothing other than telling or hearing something new. And Paul stood in the midst of the Areopagus and said, men of Athens, I observe that you are very religious in all respects. For while I was passing through and examining the objects of your worship, I also found an altar with this inscription, to an unknown God. What therefore you worship in ignorance, this I proclaim to you. Now, they had gods galore there in Athens, but they had this one shrine to an unknown God. And Paul said, I'm going to tell you about this God that you don't know. He's the God who made the world and all things in it, since he is Lord of heaven and earth. And he does not dwell in temples made with hands. Neither is he served by human hands as though he needed anything, since he himself gives life to all and breath in all things. And he made from one man, every nation of mankind,

0: the races. Well, all the quote-unquote races came from one. And we're all related to Adam and Eve. When you keep going back and back and back in your family tree, you come back to Noah and his family, because everything after the flood came from Ham, Shem, and Japheth, from Noah's sons. And then you go back before the flood, and you go back to Adam and Eve. We all came from Adam and Eve. So we might have different skin colors. We definitely have different cultures, but we're all from one man. We're all from one race. Now, I want to talk today about color versus character. Color versus character. We have the dream of Martin Luther King. And if you have forgotten about his dream, I want to play you a clip from the famous I Have a Dream speech that he delivered back in the 60s. This is what he said.
1: I have a dream that one day this nation will rise up, live out the true meaning of its creed. We hold these truths to be self-evident, that all men are created equal. I have a dream that one day on the red hills of Georgia, sons of former slaves and the sons of former slave owners will be able to sit down together at the table of brotherhood. I have a dream. My four little children will one day live in a nation where they will not be judged by the color of their skin, but by the content of their character. I have a dream today.
0: I love that. Hey, you can say what you want about Martin Luther King, if some have said about his personal life, but I love what he had to say right there, that my four little children would be judged not by the color of their skin, that doesn't mean anything, but by the content of their character. That means everything. So look at the content of your character. People should make value judgments, not judge as far as judging your soul, but make value judgments. Do I trust this person? Do I not trust this person? Not based on the color of your skin, but based on the content of your character. What do you present to the world? Are you trustworthy? Are you responsible? Are you honorable? Those things are critical. Now, culture has a lot to do with forming one's character. If you grow up in a culture that is rotten, that as Jim Elliot found out when he was ministering to the Aka Indians, you know, they killed him and his fellow missionaries because they were cannibals. And they were able to then, after that, go back in and lead those same people to the Lord. The book, The Peace Child, by another missionary, where he said in their culture, as they told the story of Christ and the gospel, and they told about Judas betraying Jesus, well, these people in their culture, betrayal was something that was prized and valued. And so they listened to the gospel and they thought Judas was the hero of the story because he betrayed Jesus, and betrayal was such a key component of their rotten pagan culture. Culture is huge because culture forms character. And so as we think about our country and what is going on, and the people that are desperately fanning the flames of racism in America, it's the hijacking, I believe, of Martin Luther King Jr.'s I Have a Dream speech, because he had a dream that one day that the slaves and the slave owners would sit down at the table of brotherhood, not seeking reparations but seeking to have fellowship, seeking to say, hey,

0: We are equal. And you don't own me, and I don't have to be a slave to you because we are equal. And we all came from one man. And we're equal before the Lord. Now, we talked yesterday on the program about the Southern Baptist Convention and how they voted very overwhelmingly, 74%, to change the Constitution to say that the office of pastor is reserved for qualified men as delineated in Scripture, Titus chapter 1 and 1 Timothy chapter 3. And that doesn't mean that men are better than women. They just have a different role. But we're all one in Jesus Christ. And furthermore, as we think about all coming from one man, all are sinners. All have sinned and fall short of the glory of God. Whether you're black, red, brown, yellow, purple, doesn't matter. You're a sinner before God. You need the Savior. That's why Jesus came. For God so loved the world. For God so loved the world of black men, brown men, white men, yellow men, red men. He loves everybody. And he created everybody. All souls, the scripture said, are mine. The soul of the Father as well as the soul of the Son. And the soul who sins will die. So God so loved this world that's on the highway to hell because they've sinned against God, that he sent his only begotten Son, that whosoever believes in him should not perish, but have everlasting life. And I put my faith and trust in Jesus Christ when I was 17 years old, and he changed my life. And that's the testimony of every true born-again believer. They realized they were lost. They put their faith and trust in Jesus. They were convicted of sin because the Holy Spirit comes. He, as Jesus said, he convicts the world of sin and righteousness and judgment. And you recognize, hey, I'm a sinner. And God is righteous, and I am in the crosshairs of judgment, and it's right for me to be judged. As the Lord spoke to my heart, Jeff, if you died, you have no basis to go to heaven because you're a sinner before me. And when you understand that, then you look up to the Lord and you say, Lord, save me. That's what I said. I said, save me. When I was praying, convicted as a sinner, Jesus, save me. And he did, and he does. He will do that to anybody who cries out to him in repentance and faith. We're all the same, sinners before the Lord. And as believers in Jesus, we're all the same. As one man told me years ago when I was a young Christian, he was much older than I was. He said, Jeff, because I was surprised, he was a judge and he was this powerful person, and he was just treated me like an equal. And I remember asking him about that. I said, I'm just kind of surprised. And he said, Jeff, the ground is all level at the foot of the cross. And that is so true. And so Martin Luther King Jr.'s dream that his four little children would be judged not on the basis of the color of their skin, but on the content of their character. Now, we've been hearing about the Austin Metcalf, Carmelo Anthony trial. Austin Metcalf was murdered by Carmelo Anthony. He was guilty, deemed guilty in court, given 35-year sentence. And what do we hear from Jasmine Crockett and others? It's all because of race. You didn't have any black people on the jury. It was just a white jury, which is not true. There were a number of minorities on the jury. But that's what we hear, and it's just all related to race. And they're not looking at any of the facts of the case. But we're going to get back from the break and talk about that. And then in the third segment, we will open up the phone lines for your questions and comments. You're listening to Real Truth for Today. I'm your host, Pastor Jeff Shreve, here on American Family Radio. And our subject today is color versus character. Character is what matters. We'll be right back.
1: America was founded as a nation under God, but the U.S. Supreme Court has broken our national relationship with God. Many court rulings have contributed, but three stand out. In 1962, the court removed prayer from public schools. In 1963, the court removed Bible reading from public schools. And lastly, in 1980, the court removed the Ten Commandments from America's classrooms. The Supreme Court broke our relationship with God, and any restoration of that relationship must include the Supreme Court. And a vacancy on the Supreme Court could soon be coming. So please support AFA Action's urgent legal work to help President Trump select and the U.S. Senate confirm godly constitutional justices for the Supreme Court. We put thousands of hours of research into potential nominees. We use our networks at the Trump administration and the U.S. Senate to promote the good nominees and oppose the bad ones. AFA Action needs the resources of supporters like you to help maximize our efforts. 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
0: Welcome back to the program. Pastor Jeff here. I want to just say before we get back into our topic, color versus character, that I'm going to be leading a trip in April 2027, April 2nd through the 11th, to Israel, to the Holy Land. And I would love for you to prayerfully consider going with me. Going to the Holy Land is truly a trip of a lifetime. You go to the places that you've read about, perhaps for decades of your life. You've read about these places where Mount Carmel and the Garden of Gethsemane and the Wailing Wall, Jerusalem, where the wall of the original temple still stands, and you go to Caesarea Philippi, you go to the Dead Sea, you go to the Jordan River, all these wonderful places. You go on the Sea of Galilee, and all that comes to life as you see it for yourself and see it in vivid color. And so it is truly a trip of a lifetime. Love for you to go with me. You can find out all the information at fromhisheart.org. That's fromhisheart.org. April 2nd through the 11th. Check it out. 2027. It's going to be a great, great trip. All right. So we know about the case. Austin Metcalf was brutally murdered by Carmelo Anthony, he brought a knife to the track meet. He sat in a tent where he wasn't supposed to sit. It wasn't his team's tent. He was asked to leave repeatedly. As one witness said, up to 15 times asked to leave. He wouldn't leave. Said, touch me and see what happens. And Austin Metcalf put his hands on him to escort him out of there. And Austin Metcalf reached into his bag and stabbed him in the heart. And Carmelo Anthony stabbed Austin Metcalf in the heart, and he died right there at the track meet very quickly. And they had the trial, and they brought forth witnesses. Many of the witnesses were black skin color, and it didn't take long to see that this was murder. He came to cause trouble. And Austin Metcalf didn't come there to cause trouble, but Carmelo Anthony did. And what do we see? We see a big push for this is racial. It has nothing to do with the facts of the case. It's all just because he was black. And, you know, Jasmine Crockett has been beating that drum along with others. Well, this is what Wesley Hunt, Congressman Wesley Hunt from Texas, he is a black man. This is what he had to say about the Austin Metcalf Carmelo Anthony case and the verdict that came down guilty, 35 years in prison.
9: Austin Metcalf is dead. May he rest in peace. And he was stabbed to death by another person who is now going to spend over 30 years in prison, as deserved, because that's what we call murder in our society. Now, if you've noticed, I didn't mention anything about race. This is pretty an open shut case as the way I see it. But also keep in mind that Austin Metcalf is not going to have 35 years to live. If you really want to talk about this, the real victim is the kid that's never going to wake up again and his grieving family. Also, the fact that the left, and you talk about the woke mind virus, is willing to even bring up race in a situation is really disheartening to me. How about this? As a parent that has three children, I will ensure that you don't bring a knife to a track meet. You see, when you go to a track meet, it's just that. It's supposed to be competition. You're supposed to run around the track, and people get first, second, third place, and whatnot. And what you don't do is you don't provoke violence, and of course, you don't stab someone in the chest to where they bleed out and they die. This is not a difficult concept, and this is why what I'm finding out is all common sense is not so common. And if you want to blame race on everything like they tend to do, well, then that's fine. You're going to continue to lose your credibility. But you have people out there like me that's been black for my entire life. I look at this case and I think, what if that were my child who was stabbed by anybody of any race? I would like that person all to pay right. The consequences, and that's exactly what's happened to Carmelo Anthony.
0: That was Congressman Wesley Hunt. How do you disagree with that? It has nothing to do with race. Now, I don't know from Carmelo Anthony's side, maybe it had something to do with race for him. But as far as the facts of the case, you know, there's a reason why Lady Justice, you know, when you see her with the scales, she's blindfolded, because Lady Justice looks at facts, not at, this person is well-to-do and this person is poor, this person is black, this person is white, whatever it is. You'll just look at the facts of the case. And the facts of the case say, well, he did what the prosecution said that he did. They presented the case, and he was found guilty in 3 hours because it was extremely open and shut. This idea that it was self-defense is ridiculous. If somebody grabs you to escort you out of their tent at a track meet, you can't pull out a knife and stab them to death in the heart. You know, you might say, well, I'm going to push you back. You could even say, well, I'm going to punch you in the face. Okay, you know, I mean, in high school, I saw a lot of fights. People fought. Back when I was in high school, people didn't, you had fights and nobody got killed, and they didn't normally last very long. There'd be a few punches and then one guy would quit and then it was over. But in today's world, it escalates to murder, and very quickly to that. And so we deal with that in our country, and we need to remind ourselves, what's the character here? Color versus character. Color doesn't matter. Character matters. And culture matters. What is the culture? Whatever color of your skin, if your culture is based on irresponsibility, on laziness, on everybody owes me, I always get the short end of the stick, I'm always a victim, and you just you know, just marinate in the juices of victimization. That is not the way to succeed in life. You know, I love the story of Ben Carson, Dr. Ben Carson, and how his mother raised him. He easily could have gone the way of a gang member, but he didn't. And he became, you know, a world-renowned pediatric brain surgeon because of his mom, who was illiterate and who would grade his papers unbeknownst to young Ben. His mom didn't read, but she pretended like she did, and so he would write these papers for her, and she did a great job. As a struggling single mom, she did a great job raising her boys, and Dr. Ben Carson, world-renowned pediatric brain surgeon, he credits his mother for that. Well, he was in a bad situation. He easily could have gone the other way, but he didn't. And he didn't because of his mom. So I like the idea where when these kids commit these crimes that they're saying, now we need to go after these parents because these parents are being delinquent in their job as a parent. And we need to teach our children right from wrong. I saw, as you may have seen, a woman was being interviewed, a black lady, after the verdict came down, guilty, 35 years in prison for Carmelo Anthony. And she was saying, well, what am I supposed to tell my sons? What am I supposed to tell my children? How do I even deal with this? I saw one guy, he got on there and he was filmed himself with his five children. Because this lady said, I have five children. What am I supposed to tell my five children? I have five, I think she said five boys. Well, he's there with his five boys. They're all around him. He's carrying the littlest ones in his lap. And he's counting as she's talking. He said, well, I have five sons. And he said, sons, here's the deal. When you go to school, don't stab anybody. We don't treat people like that. He said, that's what I tell my sons. We talk about the golden rule. The way you want to be treated, treat others that same way. That would be a good thing to tell your kids. But she obviously thought that, you know, this is injustice. This is all based on race. And they're not looking at the facts of the case. And we have to judge everything that way, based on the facts of the case. And Lady Justice, if Lady Justice loses her blindfold, then we lose everything. And the Bible talks about that over and over and over again. How important is truth? You know, Pilate was the one who said to Jesus, truth, what is truth? And he wasn't asking a question like, please, Jesus, tell me what is truth. He was saying it cynically. Well, what is truth? There's no such thing as truth. Well, there is truth, and Jesus is the way and the truth and the life, and no one comes to the Father but through him. John 17:17, Jesus prayed in his great high priestly prayer, sanctify them in the truth. Your word is truth. And so we go back to the scripture, and that's where you find the truth. As I have mentioned many times on the radio, I mention it to my church often. Truth is not what you think, it's not what you feel, it's not what you want it to be. Truth is what God says. And we have to live our life by the truth. And it's so important for Christians to immerse ourselves as believers in the truth, because the devil is a liar and the father of lies. He's going to constantly tell us things that aren't true. God doesn't love you. God is not good. You can't trust God. You're a victim. The system is against you. You got to go lie and cheat and steal to get what's yours. Those are all lies. And so we have to continually go back to the Word of God. The Word of God is true north, and we have just a built-in propensity to drift from true north, and we keep going back to the Word of God to center us back to what is true, and have our senses trained, as the Bible says in Hebrews 5:14, to discern good and evil. Now, changing the subject just a little bit, but I saw a clip. Brandon Gill is incredible when he interrogates people on Capitol Hill when they come in for these hearings. And he had a man before him. His name was Mr. Newman. He was the leader of the National Day Laborers Organizational Network. And he was asking him about should illegal aliens be able to get money from our government for health care and other things. And, you know, these are no-brainer softball questions. If you're here illegally, you shouldn't be able to tap into the taxpayers' pot of benefits, because that's for American citizens, and American citizens are the ones who paid into this, and it shouldn't be for people to come into the country illegally and then get the benefits. Well, here was his exchange with Mr. Newman.
10: Your organization shut down the Manhattan Bridge during rush hour a couple years ago to demand that New York State set up a $500 million fund to give unemployment benefits to illegal aliens. Do you think that was a good thing to do?
11: I don't know that my organization shut down anything, Congressman. I know that there was
10: March in NYC shuts down Manhattan Bridge to call for $500 million unemployment fund. The march was led by members of the Few Coalition, including the National Day Laborers Organizing Network. That is your organization.
11: You're holding up a sheet of paper. I don't know where that's from.
10: This is from your website. This is from the National Day Laborers Organizing Network website.
11: Peaceful protesters do things when there's large crowds of people.
10: Does that
11: I think you would agree,
10: shutting down one of the busiest bridges in the nation in order to push for a $500 million fund to give taxpayer-funded unemployment benefits to illegal aliens?
11: I think we should give.
10: You think that's a good thing for the country?
11: I think we should allocate resources accordingly to people who are going to become citizens of this country eventually.
10: What if there were emergency vehicles trying to cross? You realize that the people commuting to work were the ones who were paying the taxes to fund these benefits that you want to give to illegal aliens.
0: It's just, to me, it's unbelievable the things that we do in the name of racism. Oh, we're fighting racism, so we're doing all this stuff. Everything is race, race, race. It's all racist. And then the stance that people on the left take with, we're fighting for illegal aliens. We want to have open borders. In that same interview with this guy, Mr. Newman, he said, you know, did the Biden administration let in millions of people? And the guy he just didn't want to answer that. And he said, no, we didn't have an open border problem during the Biden administration. Well, of course we did. I mean, that's undeniable. But here's the problem with jettisoning a culture, it's jettisoning a society from truth. If 2 + 2 doesn't equal 4, well, then it can equal anything. And how do you live in a world like that? How do you live in an upside down world where truth is just kicked out the door, where a kid, Carmelo Anthony, can stab Austin Metcalf to death? As Jasmine Crockett said, well, there's only one stab. Well, how many times do you have to stab a guy in the heart before he dies? Once, obviously. And just change the facts and say, well, that's not right. You know, I don't like the fact that 2 + 2 = 4. That's rigid. That's racist. That's sexist. That's Islamophobic. That's homophobic. That's xenophobic. You know, all those ridiculous things. No, it's not. It's just sense. It's just truth. It's reality. 2 + 2 = 4. And you can't just make up the truth and say, well, this is my new truth. Truth is truth. And true north is true north, regardless of what you think it is. Well, you're listening to Real Truth for Today. When we come back, we'll be taking your calls, 888-589-8840. That's 888-589-8840. 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
15: There are lots of oppressors and tyrants in our world, maybe even in your life. Those kinds of people make us want to run and hide. That's how the writer of Psalm 11 felt when he said he wanted to flee like a bird to his mountain. For look, he said, the wicked bend their bows. They set their arrows against the strings to shoot at the upright in heart. But verse 4 tells us, the Lord is on his heavenly throne. He observes the sons of men. His eyes examine them. The psalm goes on to talk about the judgment of God. Listen, it's right to want God to step in and judge evil. But when we really think about it, we all deserve judgment. We all need Jesus. So if you're the victim of someone else's oppression, don't run and hide. Talk with wise counselors, engage civil authorities where appropriate, but through it all, keep your eyes fixed on the one who is on his heavenly throne. Run to Jesus. With Seeking Him, I'm Nancy DeMoss Wagamuth.
16: 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I want you to take some time and think about a getaway that gives you a chance to get together with other people of faith, deepen your walk with God, and make new friends, all while enjoying the Creation Museum and the Ark Encounter in Kentucky. I'm talking about joining AFA at the Ark, October 29th and 30th. 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
0: We're opening the phone lines, 888-589-8840. That's 888-589-8840. If you have a question or comment, we've been talking today about color versus character. Which one matters? Well, in identity politics and in a society that's taken over by identity and victimhood, what matters is color. But that is an upside-down, rotten, corrupt way to view things. Obviously, character is what matters. And Martin Luther King Jr. understood that, and he had a dream that his four little children would be judged not based on the color of their skin, but on the content of their character. And that is a great dream, because people need to be evaluated based on the content of their character. Well, if you have a question or comment about that, I'd love to hear from you. 888-589-8840. We have our friend Greg on the line from Mississippi. 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
18: Hey, Pastor Jeff, appreciate you taking my call, brother. Yes, sir. I can't really go into this situation with Mr. Anthony, but it just makes my blood boil. But I think a side note, you hear the 35 years, and he'll get day for day. So at his age, he'll be out by the time he's 32, 33 year old, and the other guy's dead, you know, I hope the boy went to heaven, but I think if we missed, you know, that's a, you know, thing about it. He's not going to do the 35 years. He'll get day for day, and so he'll be out the time you turn around. It was so sad, and probably more polished, more thuggish than he was before.
0: Yeah, I agree with you, and that you know, it hardly seems like it was a fair verdict as far as, okay, yeah, you're 35 years in prison, but it's not 35 years in prison, as you said. It's more like you know, a portion of that, maybe 15 years. I don't know what it's going to be. He's already appealing that. You know, the other thing that bothered me so much about that, the family got $630,000 from a GoFundMe site, and people were giving, thinking that this was going to his legal fund. He had a court-appointed attorney, and then he said he was destitute, penniless, and so I'm starting to think, well, what did you do with the $630,000? How can you say you're penniless when people have given you that much money? For most of us, $630,000 would go a long way, and if you have a court-appointed attorney, you might have some costs associated with that, but not very many. It's not like, you know, I'm getting Perry Mason to be my attorney and I have to spend, you know, hundreds of thousands of dollars to do that. So it just doesn't add up, and is very disheartening. And it's, you know, it's horrible all the way around. It's horrible that the culture made this kid at 17 years old think that I can, somebody, you know, I want this guy to touch me and see what happens, was what he said. And that was verified by these witnesses. And he came there with a knife, and he came there, you know, purposely sat in the other team's tent. And, you know, the facts of the case are very, very clear. Touch me and see what happens. So, well, he touched him, and he ended up dead. And that's what happened. And so we would say to Carmelo Anthony, okay, well, you did that. That has consequences. And if you lived in Old Testament times, you would be dead. Because as God says, Genesis chapter 9, worth revisiting, this is after the flood. He said, whoever sheds man's blood, Genesis 9:6, by man his blood shall be shed, for in the image of God he made man. God is for capital punishment. Now, God wants to redeem. He said, I take no pleasure in the death of anyone who dies, declares the Lord. Therefore, repent and live. He wants to redeem. But if you commit a capital crime, murder is a capital crime, the punishment should be execution. And I agree with that. I think it should be swift. I don't think it should be guys on death row for 10, 15 years, and the punishment should fit the crime. So I appreciate that call. We have David on the line from North Carolina. David, welcome to Real Truth for Today.
19: Hey, Pastor. You always get it stirred up every morning sometimes, and that's good for us to wake up, and maybe we could smell something other than what we hear and see. You know, I could give you some talking points. You could respond to them. When I see Rodney King, O.J. Simpson, you see George Floyd, you see Michael Brown, you see Jesse Smollett, you see this young man here, you see government schools, you see corrupt politicians, you see judges that are putting people out. There's a guy in Vegas who's been let go 36 times by this judge, and he's done horrific things to society. Mm-hmm. If we, as people, don't take a stand and sort of be like Shadrach, Meshach, and Abednego, and not bow to this God that they're trying to make us to bow to, and willing to go into the fire and worship God and praise Him, we'll be emboldened and strengthened if we just trust the Lord, because society is being molded in a way where churches are empty suits, and people go to church on Sunday, they get filled up with the word, and the rest of the week they just go back to normal. And it's time to reclaim what God has given us and trust them, the Lord of Heaven's armies, to supply what we need. And that's what I've kind of got to say.
0: Amen to that, David. Yeah, Well, it's about being salt and light. You know, as Jesus said, you are the salt of the earth, but be careful. If the salt has become tasteless, how will it be made salty again? It is good for nothing anymore except to be thrown out and trampled underfoot by men. And you're exactly right. If we go to church on Sunday, but there's no change, and we're just like the world Monday through Saturday, well, then we're salt that's lost its savor. We've been corrupted and compromised so much that we make no difference. We're the light of the world, but we're the light under the bushel basket, and we're not shining. And so we need to get out there. We need to make a difference in the world. And, you know, that is going to be controversial. It is said of Paul and Silas when they came to Thessalonica, I think it was Thessalonica or Berea, whenever in Acts chapter 17, they came to Thessalonica, and it said, these men who have upset the world are here also. And, you know, that's the way a Christian is to live. We do upset the world because we're salt, we're light, and we confront the world. And the world doesn't like that. Jesus said, this is the judgment, that light has come into the world. And men love the darkness rather than the light, for their deeds are evil. For everyone who does evil hates the light and does not come to the light. Well, we're the light of the world. Jesus lives inside of us, and he is the light of the world, and the light of the world lives inside of us. So therefore, we are, by extension, the light of the world and the salt of the earth. And we need to stand up and be counted. I preached recently, are you blending in, or are you standing out? Because Christians are to stand out, and we're to take a stand, and we're to speak up. And if people don't like it, we speak the truth in love. We don't speak the world in hate, the truth in hate. We speak the truth in love. And it's a loving thing to tell people the truth. It's a loving thing to say judgment is coming, but there is salvation in Jesus and Jesus alone. And if you'll turn from sin and turn to him, he will save you. And that is our job. That's why we are on this earth, to be his witnesses. And we can't blend in. We have to stand out. And even if we have to stand alone, like the Old Testament prophet Micaiah did, he was willing to stand alone. So God bless you, David. I appreciate you calling. I appreciate that word. We have Paul on the line from Texas. Paul, welcome to Real Truth for Today.
20: Yes, thank you. I wanted to point out something before I kind of ask my open question. I followed this, but not in great detail. One of the things that I read that I found quite surprising is, people might not know, Carmelo Anthony was the captain of his track team. So any thoughts about, oh, I just wandered into the tent because it was raining, or I don't know what I'm doing, or I'm just in the wrong place at the wrong time, in my mind, immediately went right out the window. And with the testimony that he had been asked to leave 15 times, and he's the captain of the opposing track team, and he's sitting in their bench, so to speak. You know, it's not like football where you're on one side or the other. So to me, I really get a strong sense of intentional, you know, just, hey, I want to pick a fight kind of attitude is my perception. But the open question I have is, and all the time they're asking him to leave, so where is the Frisco Independent School District coaches in this? Mm-hmm. You know, it's all students, and then after the stabbing, one comes to Metcalf to render him aid. But, I mean, my personality, I would have gone down to the coach first, because I would have wanted to at least troll them, like, hey, here's the captain of the opposing track team in our tent. Can you ask him to leave, if nothing else, just so I have some shaming ammunition on the coach? And I can tell you, as somebody who's politically active and knows people who've gone to FISD board meetings, it's as woke can get. I could go on all day about all kinds of things. But to me, I'm really having a big, you know, question about where were the coaches in all this, and why were students trying to have to deal with this captain of the opposing track team sitting in their tent. So sorry, no light, but just some big questions that are highly unanswered in my mind.
0: Yeah, those are good questions, Paul. I don't know why the coaches weren't around there. Obviously, if Austin Metcalf could go back in time, he wouldn't have been the guy to tell Carmelo Anthony to leave. You know, it's like dealing with a hand grenade. This guy's going to go off on me and going to stab me to death. Nobody thinks like that. You know, from a high school standpoint, and you know, as I said, when I was in high school, if you had, you know, if guys on opposing teams got into it, well, there might be some punches thrown, but that's the extent of it. Nobody is killing another person. What I experienced, and even in those competitions, I played basketball, and so if you had something, you know, take place on the court, it wasn't anything that would really result in somebody getting seriously hurt. Somebody might get elbowed in the face or something like that, but they're going to break it up really fast. So, good question. I don't know where the coaches were, and it's a horrific situation, and that people are using for political purposes to fan the flames of racism and to say it's all race related, when race, in terms of the jury's verdict, had nothing to do with it. They have to judge the case based on the facts of the case. So I appreciate that, Paul. Well, we have Diane on the line from North Dakota. Diane, welcome to Real Truth for Today.
1: Good morning, Pastor.
0: Good morning.
1: So I believe it was Barack Obama that restirred all this racism, because when he was president, I was watching him on TV, when he was president, he said, America still has a slave mentality. And I shouted at the TV, no, it doesn't.
0: Right.
1: You know, you're black and you're president of the United States. They're black doctors, lawyers, legislators, blackness, your color of your skin doesn't stop you in America. And he stirred it all up.
0: Right.
1: And it makes me angry.
0: I totally agree with you. I think racism was going out the window until he got to be president, and then kept fanning the flames of it. I still remember the interview with Morgan Freeman and Don Lemon, where Don Lemon was asking actor Morgan Freeman about racism, and he said, you know, I don't believe in that. He said, look at us, you know, here you have a talk show, I'm a successful actor, and he said, I don't think the color of my skin has kept me from doing any of those things. And then Don Lemon said, well, what is the solution? He said, quit talking about it. Let's just live our lives. Let's not keep talking about race. You might have seen the meme where the liberal is giving life-saving remedies to this patient, and the patient is racism, and the liberal is, as he's doing heart compression, saying, don't die on me. Because they want the flames of racism to keep burning, because that helps their cause of, you know, pitting one side against the other. It is sickening and horrible. But I appreciate it, Diane. I think you're exactly right. We have time for one more call. We have LB from Arkansas. We just have about a minute, LB, but go ahead.
21: Yes, thank you for having me. This is what I would like to say. You know, I thank everybody for their thoughts and their opinions. There have been several people that tried to judge the motive of Anthony. I think that's just a great mistake. You mentioned an eye for an eye. We live under grace, and let's just be real. We live in a systematically racial justice system. So I think people just need to look at the justice system. I didn't get really long, but it's one-sided. You know, black people, African-Americans do not get equality and justice. So as far as fanning the flames of racism,
0: yeah, I appreciate that, LB. That would be a different perspective. But, you know, we're all one in the Lord as believers, and we're all from the same race. We all come from Adam. And so continuing to fan the flames of racism isn't helping anybody. But thank you for the call, and thank you for listening to Real Truth for Today. Go out today, shine for Christ, and share what great things the Lord has done for you, and God will use you as his witness. God bless.
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22: American Family News, I'm Rusty Pugh. Democratic lawmakers in the Senate and Democrats along with some Republicans in the House have blocked an extension of the government's warrantless surveillance program so it expires tonight at midnight. Jessica Rosenthal has more.
23: The House and then the Senate rejected an extension of FISA 702, while Democrats and some Republicans had demanded reforms, including requiring a warrant to obtain Americans' information revealed by the surveillance. Democrats then rejected an extension over the president's selection of his federal housing finance director, Bill Pulte, as temporary director of national intelligence. Senate Majority Leader John Thune said on the Senate floor,
24: "At a time when we're hosting the World Cup, we got 250th anniversary celebrations going on around this country. This is a time of risk for the American people."
23: House lawmakers have left town and are on break until June 23rd. Jessica Rosenthal, Fox News.
22: President Trump believes that a peace deal with Iran is near. This comes as the president canceled plans to carry out further attacks yesterday. Rich Edson from Washington explains that Iran's foreign ministry says there's no finished deal.
25: Senior U.S. defense official says Iran is still trying to hit commercial ships sailing through the Strait of Hormuz. The U.S. military shot down two Iranian one-way attack drones. There have been weeks of assertions an agreement to end the fighting was imminent. The president threatened to seize Iran's Karg Island before the conflict began. About 90% of Iran's crude exports went through the island. Speaker of Iran's parliament responded, quote, "Wrong strategies and impulsive decisions will reset the entire board for the worse, explode energy infrastructure and markets, and create an endless quagmire that you will be stuck in for years. You will see a different Iran."
22: Federal prosecutors say two former Utah State Court clerks helped smuggle illegal aliens to evade ICE officials waiting to arrest them. The suspects are now pleading not guilty. This comes as the Trump administration makes mass deportations a top priority for the White House. Senator Eric Schmidt, a Missouri Republican, says the wave of migrants who entered the U.S. illegally under the previous administration was not done by accident.
26: This goes beyond just incompetence. I mean, this was intentional. This kind of suicidal empathy that the Democrats have had with this open border policy and let 15 to 20 million people come in.
22: New York Times star reporter Jodi Kantor, who won a Pulitzer Prize and a movie deal for her Me Too coverage back in the day, now says U.S. Senate candidate Graham Platner's multiple transgressions don't quite measure up. Steve Jordahl has more.
27: There was a time when we were told to believe all women and that the mere hint of a man sexually abusing someone would have been enough to derail any political aspirations and drive that man from polite society. But on CNN's The Arena, New York Times Me Too reporter Jodi Kantor says Maine's Senate candidate Graham Platner's alleged assaults don't technically qualify.
28: The accusations against Graham Platner are not classic Me Too accusations. They're not about a boss and a young female employee being subjected to sexual advances.
27: Platner's accused of grabbing at least one of his girlfriends hard enough to leave a mark. And that's just one of the accusations we can air on Christian radio. Justine Brooke Murray of Media Research Center says the entire Democrat platform is a grift. They never cared about women.
29: If this were anyone on the right, as they've reported on, covered before, if it were not Graham Platner, if it was a conservative being accused of all these things against women, each accuser would immediately be rewarded with their own 60-minute segment.
27: She says Platner's admitted he has a problem and told MS Now and NPR he was seeking help.
29: First thing they did within 5 minutes of the allegations is have him on TV to talk about his struggle. And he actually said my struggle twice.
27: That's right. The guy with the Nazi tattoo unironically name-checked Hitler's book, Mein Kampf, in English. I'm Steve Jordahl.
22: An Alabama man facing the death penalty by nitrogen gas was spared yesterday as the U.S. Supreme Court refused to set aside a lower court ruling that found the method unconstitutionally cruel issuing a brief order that came well after the hour originally planned to initiate Jeffrey Lee's execution. For American Family News, I'm Mr. Pugh.
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6: Did you hear about the guy who tried to pay his taxes with a smile? Unfortunately for him, the IRS still prefers cash. Hi, I'm Rob West. 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Kevin Cross joins us today with practical steps to help you get back on track. 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This is Faith and Finance on American Family Radio. Biblical wisdom for your financial decisions. Well, my good friend Kevin Cross is a seasoned CPA who's helped countless people navigate their finances and a good many of them who have fallen behind. Kevin, great to have you back.
7: Well, it's good to be back, especially on today's topic.
6: Yeah, absolutely. We get so many questions on this. For someone who hasn't filed taxes in years and feels completely overwhelmed, where do they start?
7: Yeah, the further you go behind, the more difficult it is to catch up. So what I suggest is that we come into compliance the past year.
6: Okay.
7: We go ahead and figure out where you're at. So we're not showing the IRS that we're not going to file, that we just had a hiccup in our life.
6: Yes. I think that's really key. And so that may be news to some folks because the idea that I wouldn't go back to the first year I didn't file, but I'd get this year in compliance as a first step may be a new thought. What causes people to fall behind on their taxes and how common is this?
7: Sometimes it's the gig workers.
6: Yeah.
7: They're getting a 1099 for the first time and all of a sudden they went online TurboTax and they found out they owe thousands of dollars and they say something must be wrong. And all of a sudden next year happens and the following year. Or sometimes people get divorce, death, disability, some type of maybe separation from the job. Maybe a lot of people since COVID have been struggling with filing tax returns.
6: Yeah. Let's clear up an often misunderstood idea. And that is you always have to pay if you owe something, but you don't technically have to file if you don't owe anything. Is that right?
7: That's correct. And you don't get penalized if you're going to get a refund back. So, you know, the April 15th deadline, you can file an extension to extend the actual filing of your return, but not the payment of any liability. If you have money coming back, you can file anytime up to 3 years later, or then you lose that refund.
6: Okay. But just to be clear, there is a difference between not filing and not paying what you owe.
7: That's correct. That is correct. Sometimes you don't know you don't owe until you file. So there's some senior citizens who contact me, say, hey, do I need to file? I take a look at their work and they, no, there's not going to be any liability. You don't have to file.
6: All right. If somebody's only income is their Social Security, can you just say automatically you don't have to file or not necessarily?
7: Absolutely. If that's the only source of income, I would say 100% of the time they do not have to file a tax return.
6: All right. But as you said, a lot of times, and especially with the rise of gig workers, that's where this can really be problematic. Right.
7: Or some interest or dividends or some type of sale of a home. My goodness, that triggers. And if they don't file, and there's a wonderful opportunity for them not to pay capital gains on a sale of a primary residence, but if they don't show it to the IRS, they end up getting a letter from the IRS saying you owe several thousands of dollars.
6: All right, let's get real practical. What steps should someone take if they're ready to get started? Is there a recommended order or approach?
7: Yes. Okay, so usually it's like, I'm not sure how many years behind I am. I haven't filed for a while, or I'm 3 years behind. Well, they can go online to the IRS and get a wage and income transcript. Wage and income transcript. They can Google it and go right to the IRS website. They can download it. At least they'll know what the IRS has on record for them.
6: Okay.
7: All of their W-2s, all the 1099s, the 1098s for their mortgage interest, things of that nature, 1099Rs from their retirement. They've got all that on there, Social Security. So you might need to start right there.
6: Yeah, that's really helpful. Now, do you recommend having somebody walking with you, a CPA or tax professional?
7: Yeah. You can download your wage and income transcripts all you want, but you may not know what to do with them once you get them. They don't look like regular forms. You definitely need somebody who is savvy in the area of representation to help you, to walk with you. And so there's people out there that haven't filed for years. Where do they start? Well, the Internal Revenue Manual, it's like the IRS handbook, they say, we're only going to go back 6 years. So don't start with 2000's return and try to file that. Let's go back. And then often I get a conference with the IRS and I say, hey, what do we got to do with this taxpayer?
6: That's so helpful, Kevin. Well, we've just scratched the surface on this. We're going to have you back and continue the conversation. So thankful for you, my friend.
7: It's good to be here.
6: Folks, the IRS will work with you. They can do an offer in compromise or a payment plan. So get started today. Find a trusted tax professional near you at findac.

0: himself praying the same things over and over. Even the disciples of Jesus asked him to teach them to pray, and what he gave to them is still worth following. It's in Matthew 6, verse 9. It starts with these words, "Our Father in heaven, hallowed be your name." 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But Jesus shows us to begin our prayers thinking not of ourselves, but about the Father, and to be reminded that He is holy. 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
6: Well, happy Friday to you. I'm Rob West. This is Faith and Finance on American Family Radio, and it's time to talk money, God's money. Let's apply biblical wisdom to the financial decisions and choices you're making today. There's something going on in your financial life that I'm sure you'd love to talk about. We'd love to talk about it with you. And I love what my pastor, Clay Smith, says. He and his wife, Terica, have what they call a weekly coin and calendar conversation. They take a time with a busy household, with kids at home and in elementary and high school, to review the calendar once a week, just to make sure they understand where everybody's going and where they need to be, but also to look at God's money and how is the budget working itself out? What course corrections do they need to make? The former host of this program, our good friend Howard Dayton, used to call that a money date. He would recommend you do it at least monthly. Weekly is even better, but it's just that opportunity, not for finger pointing, but really for communication, to be able to talk about what is happening in your financial life, how you're able to pursue your goals based on your values, and what course corrections need to be made along the way. I would highly encourage you to do that. But perhaps today you're having some struggles in marriage around money, and you want to know, how do you come together around a spending plan, given that you're both different people? You were wired differently. You had different money upbringings. Perhaps one grew up with an abundance. One grew up in a situation where there was not much in the way of financial resources, and that has shaped how you approach money today, whether you hold it with a clenched fist or an open hand. Maybe you're struggling in marriage around the whole giving topic. We'd love to talk about that. But first in the news today, if you receive Social Security retirement benefits and keep working, your monthly checks may be reduced if you claimed benefits before full retirement age, typically somewhere between 66 and 67 for most folks. We talk about this all the time. But a new proposal, the Senior Citizens Freedom to Work Act, would eliminate that rule known as the retirement earnings test. So in 2026, workers below full retirement age

0: age can earn up to $24,480 before benefits are reduced. Earnings above that trigger a $1 reduction for every $2 earned. Those reaching full retirement age in 2026 can earn up to $65,160 with a dollar withheld for every $3 above the limit until their birthday month. Once full retirement age is reached, no reduction applies. Supporters say the rule discourages older Americans from working and unfairly penalizes middle and lower class, lower income retirees. Critics say lawmakers must also consider the impact on Social Security's long-term finances. Importantly, withheld benefits are not lost forever. Once beneficiaries reach full retirement age, Social Security then recalculates the payments to credit months where benefits were reduced. However, it could take 10 years or more to get it back, but the good news is it will be fully repaid back to you over time. But this would, of course, limit that and encourage seniors to continue to work without having that earnings test. More and more are doing that. And so this would certainly be a welcome sight for many. But we'll keep you you posted as this progresses and see if it goes anywhere. And let's start in Mississippi today. Robin, go ahead.
1: Hi, Rob. Thank you for taking my call.
0: Yes, ma'am.
1: Okay, we have a granddaughter who's graduating high school, and we would like to start a long-term investment account for her. And, you know, she doesn't need it for her college expenses. That's pretty much taken care of already. And she's a great kid, great student, but we still want to delay her having control of the fund to some point in the future when she's reached, you know, an adult level of maturity and can handle it. What do you suggest that would let us, her grandparents, kind of keep control of the reins? Maybe have her as the beneficiary? Or what do you suggest?
0: Yeah, I think you're exactly right. I think keeping it in your name is the simplest. And you would then maintain full control. You can invest it however you want. You would, of course, pay the taxes each year on the interest, the dividends, and the gains. And typically, you would use just a regular brokerage account, but you'd probably want to focus on tax-efficient investments. So that would be like ETFs or index funds using a buy-and-hold strategy. The idea is that you wouldn't try to pick the winners and losers with individual stocks. You would just buy kind of a good broad cross-section of the stock market with an asset allocation that mirrors the time horizon you're talking about here. Do you have a sense, with her heading off to college next fall, kind of when you think you might want to turn this over to her? Is it maybe a graduation gift after college 4 years from now, or something else?
1: She plans on going on to law school. So in the back of my mind, I've got like 25, somewhere around that. I want her to be working and appreciating, having to support herself, and maybe can appreciate investing in her future a little more.
0: Yeah. Okay. So potentially 5 to 10 years here. Is that right?
1: Right. Right.
0: Yeah. Okay. So that gives you a lot of flexibility, which would allow you to, you know, invest in some good index funds, capture the broad moves of the market over the next 5 or 10 years, and allow you to choose the time and the place that you want to essentially gift it to her, because it's growing in your name, meaning it's your asset. At some point, you'll turn it over to her, and you'd be able to gift her up to the limit for the year. But, you know, with a $19,000 annual gift exclusion, and that's going to continue to grow. If it's you and your husband doing that, you know, between the two of you, you could gift her $38,000 between the two of you in the year 2026, and you still wouldn't go over the gift annual limit. And that, again, that number is going to continue to rise over time. What I would probably do, unless you had an advisor that was already managing other assets and would just, you know, open this for you as a favor and basically invest it for you, I'd probably just keep it really simple and low cost. And so that would probably be a robo-advisor. You could use Wealthfront. You could use the Schwab Intelligent Portfolios. You could use Betterment. I'd probably use the Schwab offering. You could just do a search for that on your search engine, Schwab Intelligent Portfolios. Very simple to set up. you would essentially open an account, probably a joint account in your name and your husband's name. You would answer a series of questions about how long is the time horizon, what is your risk tolerance, and then as you deposit money, whether that's an initial sum or maybe an initial sum plus additional, you know, deposits over time, anytime you do, it would automatically reinvest it, but it would use very low cost investment. So you'd have, you know, just a little bit of taxes and, you know, not a lot of fees.
1: Okay. And we should set her up as the beneficiary.
0: Yes, ma'am. I would do that. Okay. Yeah. And so because she's 18, she would get it immediately if you all passed away. If it was a joint account, right, it would require both of you to pass away. But yes, you would want her, so that's very clear. You would want her as the beneficiary. And then down the road, you would just gift it to her when you're ready.
1: Okay. Great. All right. I appreciate your advice so much.
0: Absolutely, Robin. Lord bless you. Call anytime.
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2: Our team is not here today, so let me just remind you not to call in, but I will also remind you that we have some great questions that we lined up in advance. So let's go to Alabama. Mike, thanks for your call, sir. Go ahead.
10: Hey, good afternoon. Two quick questions. If I am gainfully employed after the age of 65 and am terminated or laid off, do I have to take Social Security?
0: Yeah. So you said you would, you're gainfully employed, and then you're looking at age 65. Tell me a little bit about the situation, just in terms of what is your age currently?
10: Well, it's not me. It was a coworker's husband was terminated, was laid off. He's over 65. And they told him that he did not qualify for unemployment at his age. He had to take Social Security, and I've heard it both ways. I'm just wondering which way's right.
0: Got it. Okay. Well, first question, you know, is on the 401k contributions. In terms of the limit, it's a combined limit. So total contributions are capped at around $69,000 per year. If you're 50 or older, there's a catch up on top of that. If you're laid off after 65, you can still collect unemployment. Your age does not disqualify you. If you lost your job, not voluntary, and meet the state requirement, then you're eligible regardless of your age. Do you have to take Social Security instead? No. Even at 65, you can choose to delay Social Security all the way up until age 70. So you would never be required to take Social Security. But one thing to be aware of would be related to a state, and some states would reduce unemployment benefits if you're already receiving Social Security, but it varies by state, and many states no longer reduce it. But in his case, if he's not collecting Social Security and doesn't have to, then that's not an issue at all.
10: Okay. That's one of the things that I was told, but I thought I would ask the expert on the radio and see. But the other question about the contribution by an employer. So it's a total contribution, employer and employee, up to, what did you say, 60?
0: Yeah, I mean, it changes 65? Each year. So 2026, okay. What we would be looking at here is, I'm just pulling up the current numbers right now. So 24,500 would be the employer or the employee portion. And then if you're over age 50, you would be able to put in an additional 8,000. So that takes you up to 32,500. And then there's a special rule between 60 and 63, which allows not 8,000, but 11,250. And that would take you up to 35,500. So you've got quite a bit that you can put in, and that's just the employee contribution.
10: Okay, the reason why I was asking, if there's a large return on investment at the bank my wife works at, or there's a windfall of profits and they do profit sharing to everybody, instead of taking a check and turning that into taxable income, I was wondering if it was an option to roll that into her 401k if they allowed it so that we wouldn't have to take a large hit on taxes. So that's why I was asking if there was a limit.
0: Yeah, so it would have to come through salary deferral, though. And so you'd have to work with the HR department through her payroll deduction to increase it. And, they have rules around, what they can put in on a per paycheck basis. So there's no hard cap just for the employer. But the max for 2026 gets all the way up to $72,000 for employee and employer. And, the employee portion is going to come down to your age. But again, the portion that goes into it has to come through salary deferral through the paycheck. So she would have to work with her HR department to see how much she could get in, through the employee and employer.
10: Oh, that's funny, because she is HR.
0: Okay. Well, yeah, there you go.
10: Yeah, she is HR. She's going to have to find out from herself what she can do.
0: There you go. So it's just got to come through payroll deduction, and there are rules around what you can put in because they have to be, you've got to treat everybody equally across the company. So, you know, whatever match, you know, the company provides has to be provided to everyone. And, you know, she's going to be able to elect a certain percentage that she wants to come out of her paycheck, and that comes through the payroll deduction. And then the company's rules for the plan would determine how much, you know, the company is allowed to match of that, but it can't treat one employee differently from another.
10: Okay. All right. That makes a whole lot of sense. I appreciate it, and I enjoy what you do and listening to you.
0: Well, thank you. Appreciate it, Mike. God bless you. Call anytime. Let's go to Iowa. Tammy, go ahead.
11: Hi. We have 5 grandchildren currently with UTMA accounts, and we got a new advisor within our same company who told us that we're probably paying too much in fees. And so I was looking for suggestion other than a 529, maybe possibly a Trump account when that's available. What is your suggestion?
0: Yeah. So what is your goal with this money? And what are the ages of the children?
11: They're between 1, our newborn, and 9. I'm not sure that they're going to be considering college. So that's why I'm kind of veering away from the 529. But just, yeah, of an investment for them to have long term, hopefully.
0: Got it. Yeah, that makes a lot of sense. All right, let's do this. This is really helpful. I've got all the details here. When we come back, we'll talk about the role of Trump accounts and perhaps how you can think about this. I mean, the UTMA is just the structure that has to do with the taxation. The fees are going to come in with regard to, you know, the investments that you're choosing and the, you know, the brokerage company that set these up, if they're charging any kind of maintenance fees. So that can be changed by you just moving the account from one institution to another. But we'll explore that right after this break. So Tammy, stay right there. Ronnie, Gary, coming your way as well. We'll be right back on Faith and Finance. Stick around.
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0: So thankful to have you with us today on Faith and Finance here on American Family Radio. Just a quick reminder to you, don't call in today. We're not here. We're away from the studio, but we will have some great questions with listeners like you that we've lined up in advance. So those will be coming just ahead. Before the break, we were talking to Tammy in Iowa. Her five grandchildren have UTMA accounts. That's Uniform Transfer to Minors Act. That's a custodial account that becomes the child's asset at the age of majority. She has a new advisor who says they're paying too many fees because they're all separate accounts. They're getting charged individually, and they're wondering if there's a better strategy there for these kids. First of all, in terms of the UTMA accounts, they can be inefficient. They're not bad. There are some downsides, though. One would be ongoing taxes. So the interest, the dividends, the gains are taxed each year, and under the what's called the kiddie tax rule, some is tax-free, some's at the child's rate, some at the parent's rate. So over time, you lose tax efficiency. And then you've got the big one, which is the loss of control. So at the age of 18, typically, the age of majority, depending on the state, the child gets full control with no restrictions. So they can spend it however they want, and depending on their spiritual and financial maturity, that may not be a good thing. You may want to delay beyond 18. With the UTMA, you don't have that option. And then there's the financial aid impact, which is that the UTMA, because it's a custodial account, is counted as the child's asset. So if they were going to go to college and they had the ability to qualify for need-based financial aid, that UTMA could hurt them pretty significantly. So where do we go from here in terms of what options to consider? Well, one option would be, you could just freeze what's in the UTMA accounts because essentially you're not able to take that money out. It has already been committed to the child. And because it's a custodial account, you can't just make the account your own or take it back. That would be a misuse of the custodial funds. And so you would either have to manage it and invest it for their benefit and maybe just not contribute to it any longer, spend it on things that benefit the child, or perhaps transfer it to another custodian with lower fees and just buy low-cost investments like maybe a low-cost ETF that just captures the broad indexes like the Dow or the S&P or the Russell 2000 or something like that, and then just let this grow over time. And then any additional funds you could put into, let's say, just a joint brokerage account in your name that you control, a little more tax efficient, doesn't count against them as far as financial aid is concerned, and you would ultimately be able to choose the time and the place, to pass this along to them. You could use the Trump accounts. For instance, you can open them now at firms like Fidelity or Schwab. They are still, people are still kind of figuring out how to use them. But if they don't qualify for the government deposit, it would basically just be a flexible savings account, not limited to education, and intended to grow over time for things like housing or starting a business or general life expenses. You put in after-tax dollars. It does grow tax-deferred. And then, when you take the money out, it's taxed as ordinary income. So it's more flexible than the 529. And, you get that ability to have the tax-deferred growth, which is really helpful. But there is a limit on the amount that you can put in them. So I think, at the end of the day, I would probably, for the funds that are already in the UTMA, look at transferring to some place where you can reduce the costs. And, you would want to shop that around and then pick some good low-quality or low-cost investments that are just going to grow over time. And then depending on what you would want to add in the future, I think you could look at the Trump accounts, trumpaccount.gov, or you could just put it in your name and just buy some investments and then earmark them for the assets for the grandchildren and then pass them along at some point in the future. Does that make sense, though?
1: It does. So the one that you were just speaking of, could that be within our own portfolio?
0: It really could. So where is your advisor at currently?
1: Ameriprise.
0: Okay. Yeah. So if the advisor is willing, the advisor could open, you know, some joint accounts in your name with your husband at Ameriprise, and then you could just start funding those accounts, and maybe each one is earmarked for a different grandchild. So legally, it's your money, but you know that it's been set aside for the grandchildren, and then you could just invest it as you're able, and then some point down the road, you would just gift it to the grandchild, but you'd be able to control exactly, you know, when that happens. The other option would be if the advisor said, no, I really can't open five, you know, small accounts, or, you know, it would cost you more in fees than you would probably want, then you could just go out and do it separate on your own and maybe do something like the Schwab Intelligent Portfolios or the Fidelity Go accounts, essentially a robo-advisor. And you could open one for each grandchild, drop the money in, you know, have it invested at a very low cost basis, and each one would be earmarked for a different grandchild.
1: Okay. You said that was the Schwab Intelligent Portfolio?
0: That's right. And then the Fidelity Go, G-O, is the Fidelity Robo Advisor. Either of those could work well.
1: Okay. Thank you so much. I appreciate your ministry.
0: Sure, Tammy. Thanks for calling. Let's go to Neil in Blue Ridge, Georgia. Go ahead, Neil.
2: Yes, sir. Thank you for taking my call. I have just a quick question, hopefully. But I have a retirement from a previous job that I will draw about $500 a month until I pass away. And that is really the only retirement that I have. So if I have, say, around $25,000 that I could invest now until I was retirement age, and I will turn 55 in May, what would be the best thing, I mean, I guess right now, to invest in or to do with that money to see the most gain, I guess, by the time I'm retirement age?
0: Yeah. Yeah. And so you've got about 10 or 12 years for this to grow. How much is in there today?
2: I'm not completely sure. I just know I will draw about $500 a month until I pass away, and then it ends at that point.
0: Okay. Yeah. And so you're looking to pull 500 from this 401k from a previous employer that would be invested. Is that right?
2: No. No.
0: Okay.
2: Just whenever I get retirement age, I will be able to draw this retirement. But I've got about $25,000, like, right now above my emergency fund.
0: I see. Okay, very good. Yeah, I think I've got it here. That's helpful background. Let's do this, Neil. You stay on the line. We're going to take a quick break. When we come back in our final segment, I'll give you my thoughts. Ronnie, Gary, Stefan, coming your way as well. This is Faith and Finance Live, helping you live as a wise and faithful steward. We're glad you're along with us today. We've still got one more segment, so don't go anywhere. We'll be back in just a moment.
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0: Great to have you with us today on a Friday morning. I'm Rob West. This is Faith and Finance on American Family Radio. Before the break, we were talking to Neil in Blue Ridge. He is 55, or he will be next month, and he is planning to work for another 12 years. He's got a previous employer that at his full retirement age of 67, syncing up with Social Security, he'll be able to get $500 a month for the rest of his life from that previous employer. In addition to that, he has about $25,000 in an account to invest, and that's beyond his emergency fund. And Neil, if I'm understanding you correctly, you're just wanting to know how best to invest that $25,000 to maximize it. Is that right?
2: Yes, sir.
0: All right, good. Yeah, so I think the key is, you know, as you're looking to grow this money, is that just in a taxable account or is that also in a retirement account?
2: It's in a savings account.
0: Savings account. Okay, got it. Yeah, and so, you know, I think the key would be because you have a 12-year time horizon, you know, you should be able on a moderate growth basis to grow that to somewhere between $45,000 and $60,000, depending on the markets, you know, over this time period. And so that could, I think, throw off another couple of $100 a month pretty easily and last the rest of your life. So I think, you know, if we look at the three legs of your stool at 67, Social Security is one leg. The second leg is that $500 a month pension. And the third leg is this account that's growing, let's say, to, you know, my example here of $50,000. And so that would give you about $700 a month between the $500 pension, couple of hundred a month from this account, plus whatever Social Security would pay you. The question is, can you work out your retirement budget such that Social Security plus $700 a month would meet your expenses? And if so, then you should be able to live on that for the rest of your life.
2: Okay.
0: Yeah. So then the question is what to do with it. And I would say, you know, on a moderate growth basis, you know, because you're still working, I would probably drop that into a Roth IRA, or if your CPA says you could benefit more from a traditional IRA and get the current year tax deduction, you could do that. But I'd probably open a Roth IRA at Fidelity or Schwab. I'd put in the maximum amount every year, which, you know, you'll be able to put in a little bit more for 2026 because you're over age 50. You know, so this year you'd be able to put in for 2026, let's see, $8,600 because it's $7,500 plus an $1,100 catch up. And if you did that for the next couple of years, you could get 100% of this money into a Roth IRA, which means no required minimums and no taxes on the growth. And then I'd probably use just some index funds like exchange traded funds, you know, to invest it, very low cost, very tax efficient, and try to grow this to 50 or 60,000 over the next 11 or 12 years. And the same tool that I mentioned to the previous caller, the Schwab Intelligent Portfolios or Fidelity Go, either of those robo advisors could be great for this purpose.
2: Okay. Yes, sir. Okay. That answers my question.
0: All righty. Thank you, Neil. We appreciate your call today. Let's go to Nashville. Ronnie, how can I help you?
9: Yes, sir. So, Rob, you know, in the past, I've listened to some of your good, great shows about RMDs, you know, and the process and all that. So I'm there. I'm 73 last year. And so April, you know, was my first payment. Okay. And I have like four accounts, four different like places. I got one of them in, and the other ones I've had problems with, and I have missed that deadline. But I think one of the questions was, do I have to pay each one of the money comes out of each one of them separately, like an IRA, 401k, you know, that RMD comes out of each one separately?
0: Mm, yeah, good question. And this is a point of confusion that a lot of people have with required minimum distributions. You know, essentially, it depends on the type of account. But, you know, if it's an IRA, you can calculate the required minimum for each and then take the total from just one. So it gives you ultimate flexibility. If it's a 401k, you typically, with an employer plan or a 403b, you have to take the RMD from each account separately. You can't combine them. But the IRAs can all be taken from one as long as you determine the amount that's needed to be taken by looking across all of them, if that makes sense.
9: That does. I did the one, you know, like basically I have like two accounts with Fidelity, which was like the, I'm retired, so it was like an old 401k, and then a rollover IRA was with some, they call it separation money, and then the other two were like an IRA from the past, just not. But the one I paid was turned out to be pretty simple because I could do everything off of email. They sent me all that, you know, and show how much it was. And
0: yes,
9: I signed it and went on. That was my thing, is I didn't know if that was going to apply to these other ones or not, because I'm late in payment, and I know it's going to be IRS is going to hurt me.
0: Yeah. Yeah. Well, I mean, they should notify you on what you need to take out of each account. But ultimately, you know, it's your responsibility. So typically the custodians for each retirement account that qualifies for an RMD, so as long as it's traditional in nature, they will calculate that RMD each year, show it on your statement or online, and they often send you reminders. But at the end of the day, the IRS puts the burden on you to make sure you're taking the correct total amount and that it's withdrawn on time. So, you know, I think if you have multiple accounts at different firms, or you inherited IRA, or you just want to verify the number, it's never a bad idea to double check and calculate it yourself. It's based on your balance as of December 31st of the prior year divided by the life expectancy factor, you know, that you'll find on the IRS.gov website. But they should be providing it to you. But at the end of the day, you need to make sure that, you know, you've double checked and that you're taking out the right amount by the deadline.
9: Right. Yeah, they are told me on the one that I accomplished, and then because I was asked, they asked me about what tax percentage do I want to take out of it.
0: Yeah.
9: And I said, well, what's the IRS going to charge me? You know, what's my tax? And they don't know. Nobody knows.
0: Yeah.
9: And then so I chose 16%.
0: Okay.
9: And then they said whatever's left over, or whatever that tax winds up being in truth, whatever's left over, they direct deposit it back into my regular bank account.
0: Yeah, that's right. Essentially, it's kind of like any kind of tax withholding. It's an estimate. And, you know, they don't know what other income you have, don't know what tax bracket you're in. And so at the end of the day, we're guessing here, unless you want to get with your CPA and have the professional run some estimates based on your expected income for the year, and they should be able to dial it in really closely. But apart from that, if you're just kind of taking a guess, at least you've gotten a start. And if it turns out you owe more, then you'd have to write a check and send it with your tax return.
9: Right. Okay, so I want to follow up with a question I listened to Mr. Jerry and you from last week.
0: Yes, sir.
9: Jerry, and he was talking about the 4% and, you know, that discussion, retirement thing.
0: Yes.
9: You know, okay. I was curious because I didn't hear nothing about RMDs at that time tied to it. But if RMDs are coming out, to me, I mean, that is a tax. That is tax. Thank you, George Bush. And then the 4% thing would be like more. Would you not do both? Are you, you know what I'm saying? Because the RMDs would be lot more than the 4% in a way.
0: Yeah, not necessarily. Essentially, what you have to recognize is these two things you're talking about, the 4% rule, which is the withdrawal rate that, based on research, should allow you never to outlive your money if you only take 4% a year. Interestingly, as we were talking about, the gentleman who came up with that redid it. He's now at 4.7%, and a lot of advisors say, you know, 5% should work as well. But let's stick with 4 for a second. That's a planning guideline that answers the question, how much can I safely withdraw each year? The required minimum is something different entirely, which is a tax rule from the IRS that says, what is the minimum I must withdraw? And so essentially, you know, at age 73, an RMD is going to come out typically to about, based on the life expectancy factor, about 3.5 to 4%. So it's very close to the 4% rule. It might be a little bit less. Now, in your 80s and your 90s, it's going to get, you know, higher and much higher in your 90s. Which would be larger than the 4% rule. And that's why a lot of people, especially between the time they retire and when they start taking Social Security, and certainly before the RMDs, they try to start pushing more money over into the Roth IRA to minimize the amount they have to take out through required minimums. But you're right, that minimum requirement could push you over the 4% rule. And in that case, especially if you don't need the money, what you would do is pay the tax on it and then just, you know, stick it in savings and have it earn interest or invest it. Or that's where the qualified charitable distribution can help you do some of your giving instead of out of after cash dollars, do it from your IRA, which could also satisfy that required minimum. So at the end of the day, you're going to have to get creative. Does that make sense?
9: It does, sir. Thank you very much.
0: All right, we appreciate your call. Folks, that's going to do it for us. We're out of time today. Let me say thanks to my team. Couldn't do it with this without them. Thank you for being here as well. May the Lord bless you as you manage His money according to His principles. Have a great weekend. We'll see you next week. Bye-bye.
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13: American Family News, almost DePew. President Trump again signaling a peace deal with Iran could be on the way. Max Gordon has the latest from Dubai.
14: Peace might be coming to the Persian Gulf with a potential deal between the United States and Iran, but the region remains on edge. U.S. forces reported shooting down two Iranian attack drones that were attempting to strike commercial ships in the Strait of Hormuz. This even after President Trump called off strikes scheduled for last night on Iran. President Trump also says that a memorandum of understanding could soon be signed with Iran. Iran's foreign ministry says much of the agreement has been outlined, but nothing is currently finalized. According to reporting from Bloomberg, a signing ceremony could come as early as Sunday in Geneva, Switzerland. In Dubai, Max Gordon, Fox News.
13: The Justice Department is suing the state of Virginia over new laws impacting ICE agents. Jill Nato reports from Washington.
15: Two new Virginia laws go into effect in July. One restricts law enforcement from wearing masks. The other imposes state-mandated conditions on federal immigration enforcement agreements. The DOJ is suing to block those laws. Acting Attorney General Todd Blanche said in a statement, Virginia's anti-law enforcement policies regulate the federal government and are designed to create risk for our agents. But Democratic Governor Abigail Spanberger said she's concerned about untrained ICE agents. She posted on X earlier this year, our broken immigration system is something to be fixed, not an excuse to terrorize our communities. Jill Nato, Fox News.
13: The Trump administration is vowing to right the wrongs of the Biden administration that allowed nearly 500,000 migrant children to suffer horrific treatment at the hands of human traffickers. Chad Groening has more.
16: Department of Homeland Security Secretary Mark Wayne Mullen joined Acting Attorney General Todd Blanche in announcing the efforts of the Trump administration to end child trafficking. Mullen accused the Biden administration of turning a blind eye to widespread reports of sexual abuse targeting migrants.
17: And you start hearing the absolute horrific things that took place underneath the Biden administration under true neglect at best and criminal at worst. To allow 450,000 kids to go missing throughout this country. President Trump has made it a point to go find these kids.
16: Mullen says 146,000 children have been recovered, and many have reported horrific treatment by their captors.
17: Some of these kids claim that they were raped 600 to 700 times. I don't care who you are. If you can't stand for law enforcement to go find these kids, who are you? Every leader should understand what's going on. And do you know where we're finding the most of them? Sanctuary cities, because they know they're safe.
16: Mullen says the Trump administration is going to continue to enforce the laws.
17: And we're going to right the wrongs that the Biden administration turned a blind eye to. It's because of President Trump's leadership. It's horrific to what's happening right in our own country because of 4 years of a blind eye that allowed unvetted sponsors to come pick up 450,000 kids on our borders.
16: I'm Chad Groening.
13: Parts of the East Coast can expect thunderstorms and strong winds today. Adam Klotz has more in your Fox weather forecast.
18: A cold front is bringing a busy weather day across the East Coast. Strong to severe thunderstorms are expected from the mid-Atlantic into the Northeast this afternoon and evening, with damaging winds, torrential downpours, and localized flash flooding the biggest concerns. Ahead of those storms, another round of intense heat will build across the East Coast. Highs will surge well into the 90s from the mid-Atlantic to New England, with some spots in southern Virginia and North Carolina approaching 100 degrees. The good news, cooler and less humid air arrives behind the front for the weekend. Meanwhile, another storm system develops across the Central Plains this weekend, bringing the threat for severe weather and heavy rainfall from the southern plains in the Midwest to Mississippi Valley. Adam Klotz, Fox News.
13: Brent crude oil, the international standard, fell to $87.44 a barrel. Benchmark U.S. crude shed $3.05 to $84.66 a barrel. 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
21: That's it. Once a mystery question, if you happen to land on it, answer it correctly, you'll hear this sound. What?
23: He hit the wrong button.
21: I do that. The beloved rim shot.
22: I don't know how to follow up on that, really.
21: Hey, but, this is a good segue to say, speaking of rim shots, the New York Knicks' biggest, largest comeback in NBA playoff history. That was amazing.
22: And I turned it off.
21: Did you really turn it off
1: after halftime? Like, 30 points down.
3: Let me tell people what they're listening to. This is Trivia Friday on American Family Radio. I'm Tim Wildman with Ed Vitagliano and J.J. Jasper. And, yeah, the NBA Finals are going on now, San Antonio versus New York Knicks. And I know a lot of people don't care anything about it, and I don't until the finals. I usually watch the finals. And so the Knicks were behind 29 points, I think, and in the first half. And then they came back. I turned it, like most people do, when the game's over at halftime, right?
1: Yeah.
3: You think. Then next morning I'm clicking on the app for like the New York Post, and it says greatest comeback in the history of the NBA Finals or something like that. It was
21: Were you and your dad watching a baseball game and everybody started to leave because it was a blowout, but you stayed, or was that a movie I watched or something I dreamed?
1: All I can say, I can't answer those last two questions, but I can tell you it wasn't me.
21: Okay, it wasn't you.
3: All right, Trivia Friday, it is also called Learning University. Yeah. That was pretty sad right there. We'll try it again.
1: You surprised us.
3: Well, I'm trying to get us quicker on our feet.
1: Hey-ho.
3: You ready? One and a two and a three.
21: Learning University.
3: There we go. And so we're going to ask trivia questions, three each from us, and then we're going to ask you to call in and ask one and answer one of ours. How about that? Answer one of ours and ask us a trivia question. And if first-time callers only. So you're only eligible to be on the air with us today if you've never been on the air before. And the phone number is 888-589-8840.
1: What's that number again?
3: I said 888-589-8840. We got a bunch of eights in there.
1: Yeah. So we try to help folks out.
3: What's the ground rules, JJ?
21: The ground rules, there are several, about 12 years old and older to get on. But one thing, too, is one of these original nine questions is a mystery question.
3: Yes, it is.
21: If you happen to land on it and answer it correctly, you'll hear this sound.
3: Yes,
21: the beloved cowbell.
1: Beloved rim shot.
21: You're going to win yourself a brand new, newly designed Learning University t-shirt. Yes. These are hot off the press. You're going to love
3: it. Way.
21: Somebody's going to win this today. Not only are you going to be a first-time caller, you got in, and you win yourself a t-shirt, that's a good day.
3: Yeah, and it's summertime, and people are wearing T-shirts. And you wanted people to know you've graduated from Learning University right
21: Absolutely.
3: There.
21: Absolutely. Hey, before we give our questions, this pastor went to talk to an elderly church member. Sadly, she was about to die. I don't know how you could ever get confusion between a wedding and a funeral, but he asked her, was there anything specifically she wanted him to do or say at her funeral? She said, yes, after everything's completely over, I want you to take the bouquet of flowers from the casket and throw it into the audience to see who's next.
3: Ooh.
21: That is dark there. And I finally have heard of somebody with a more zany sense of humor than me.
1: I like it.
21: Hey, how much did everybody scoot over and smush up against each other as that bouquet's flying through the air?
1: You know, that just gets funnier the more I think of
3: man.
1: It.
3: All right.
21: Well, she had a sense of humor all the way to the end.
1: Yeah. Yeah.
3: You fellers, you got enough cough drops, brother?
1: I have. I always bring 10 down. Sometimes JJ needs one.
3: Yes, you never know.
1: You never know.
3: Somebody's going to stop and say, hey, do you have a cough drop?
1: Listen.
3: Happens to us all.
1: It happens.
3: I'm often caught without them. So thank you.
1: You're probably not alone.
3: All right, we ready to roll?
1: All right, 888-589-8840. It is first-time callers. You do need to be 11 years old or older if you want to be on the show with us on the air. All right, here are my three questions. The first one, by the way, I'm just going to let folks know, I mean, this is our country's 250th anniversary.
3: Yes, it is.
1: And so I've found a treasure trove.
3: You have.
1: That's right, it's a trove.
3: It's a trove
1: of
3: treasure.
1: Which is a treasure of government and constitution questions. So, folks, you better study up, because I'm bringing them every week.
21: Questions about President Oldsmobile, President Hudson, just a lot of our presidents.
1: Absolutely.
3: He's doing a deep dive.
1: President Gremlin. So here's my first question. Which amendment prohibits the government from forcing citizens to house soldiers without their consent during wartime? Which amendment prohibits the government from forcing citizens to house soldiers without their consent during wartime. So I'm just giving you a hint. In the weeks to come, you better be studying.

0: night we were at a dinner together for honoring Ray Pritchard. Mm-hmm. Here's a question about German chocolate cake.
1: Which was served last night.
0: Yeah. German chocolate cake isn't named after Germany. Is that true or false? German chocolate cake isn't named after Germany, but is that true or false?
1: I prefer it when you say, is that true?
0: Well, but that's JJ's thing. I did that for a long time.
1: That is JJ's line.
0: It's his thing, and I thought, you know, there's only one JJ. Yeah. Let
1: him
0: be there.
1: Is that true? Go ahead, JJ.
2: Thank you for your honesty. Here's my questions. Paul had a sharp disagreement with Barnabas over John Mark, and they parted ways.
1: Yeah.
2: Afterwards, who joined Paul to continue on his missionary journey?
0: Good question.
2: Second question.
1: Did he last?
2: Well, that's going to be next week. That's going to be my question for next week.
1: All right.
2: Second question. Which American scientist discovered over 100 uses for peanuts? Which American scientist discovered over 100 uses for peanuts?
1: That's a man focused right there.
2: Yeah, that's exactly right.
1: Huh? I'm going to zero in on the peanuts for about 20 years.
0: 50 uses? Let's go for 51. Well,
2: it just made me think of that. A guy about shrimp. Well, you got shrimp cocktail. You got shrimp burgers. You got shrimp in your salad.
1: Hey, maybe there's a future.
2: Forrest Gump thing there.
1: Maybe there's a future for me if I focus in on popcorn. What do you think?
2: Oh, like 50, you're off to a great start.
1: 50 uses for popcorn?
2: 50 recipes.
1: And they'll be asking a question about me.
0: Yeah.
1: 50 years.
0: Well,
1: from
0: you
1: now.
0: Know what?
1: I'll be a trivia question.
0: I've frequently said when they made a fresh batch of popcorn down the hall, I would buy popcorn cologne.
1: You would?
0: I absolutely.
2: There's your first thing.
1: I'm writing these ideas down.
2: Yeah. And if you can incorporate kudzu making that popcorn cologne, you're going to knock out a couple of things.
0: There's
2: got to be a use for kudzu. If you're north of the Mason-Dixon line, you don't even know what we're talking about.
1: It'll spread like wildfire.
2: All right, here's my third question. So that other question, which American scientist discovered over 100 uses for peanuts? Third question, which bone is known as the patella? And if you just sing that little song, you'll eventually get to it.
0: Oh, the patella. Isn't that kind of like fake peanut butter spread that you I see
1: from
0: it, people like that?
2: That's why they named it that.
0: That
2: it was
0: patella,
2: after that body part.
0: Which spread.
2: Bone is known as the patella?
1: And the you said it's peanut butter related?
0: Well, you know that spread. There's a spread you can get that's kind of like peanut butter.
1: Yeah, probably discovered by this scientist.
0: I think it's called patella.
1: That JJ's talking about.
2: I thought it was ironic or whatever you'd want to call it.
1: Iconic.
2: Tim's got a cough. When he was kind of giving you a hard time about carrying extra cough drops.
0: You want this?
1: Yes. Hand it my way. I'll blend some popcorn.
2: That just boomeranged right around there.
1: And some cough drops. That ought to be a good mix.
0: And you know what'll help that cough after during our break? You go get yourself some popcorn.
1: I'm going to. Go ahead, JJ. What do you got?
2: Here are mine
1: from the world of baseball. This baseball player from the 1970s, 80s, and 90s, won the Golden Glove Award 13 consecutive years and is widely considered to be the greatest defensive shortstop of all time.
2: Wow.
1: Who are we talking about?
0: 13 consecutive times?
1: That's what I said. Do everybody understand the question?
0: Yeah, I do. Yes. I think I might have a guess. Okay. I didn't.
1: Number
0: decades.
1: Two, baby boomer / and for you car enthusiasts, I've got a question for you. What car model is the longest running car model in continuous production and has been since 1935?
0: Well, you shouldn't really leave your car running that long. It's probably going to be bad for gas mileage.
2: It starts to gum up inside the engine blocks. That's what happens with those state troopers, police officers that leave it running.
0: Yeah.
2: All the carbon and everything, not good for a motor.
0: No.
1: You know, I'm trying to keep this show serious.
0: Yeah.
1: Because it's an educational show.
0: You're right.
1: So,
0: I withdraw my comment.
1: Does everybody understand the question?
2: Yes, sir. Yes.
1: There's a particular car model. It's the longest running car model in America today and remains popular. What is it? Since 1935. So
0: what?
1: Predates the Civil War.
0: Yeah.
1: Wait a minute. I got my wars mixed up.
0: But might not last past the next one.
1: No, it predates World War II. How about

0: All right, here we go. Finally, what are the three? Last week I had a question about soybeans. What are the primary uses of soybeans?
1: Sure.
0: I want to know the three main uses of corn. We produce corn like crazy in this country.
1: Yeah.
0: And we export a lot of it. But what's the three main uses or purposes of that corn's used for?
2: Well, we'll give them a hint. It ain't candy corn around Halloween, so just get that out of your mind. That's very popular. Everybody's used to seeing it go into their sack, but it ain't candy corn. We're talking about real corn.
0: Real corn. Like your jokes. I'm just picking on you, JJ.
3: It's true.
0: It's true. Hey, I got one for you, and then we'll go to the phone calls. And I got a list of these for you, JJ. You can use them. Why did the bicycle fall over?
1: Why did the bicycle fall over?
0: Why did the bicycle fall over?
3: It was too tired.
0: Yay! Oh! JJ, give me a fist pump.
3: You're surprised that I was going to know the answer to it.
0: Well,
3: bad joke.
0: I didn't know. Had you heard that before?
3: I think I have.
0: Okay,
3: yes.
0: Because it was too tired. How about that?
1: That's too close to a riddle for me to get.
0: It's an LOL right there.
3: And you know the difference between a bicycle and a unicycle?
0: Yeah.
3: It's a tire.
0: It's a tire.
1: It's a tire.
0: It's a tire.
3: It's kind of a
0: Let's go ahead.
1: You started it.
0: I know I started it.
1: You started it. All right, we're going to go to Kansas.
0: Yep.
1: And I'm not sure I got this right. D'Artagnan. First of all, welcome to Trivia Friday. And do I have your name right?
4: It's actually D'Artagnan.
1: D'Artagnan. Okay. All right. That was not my fault.
0: Is that a family name? What is that? I've never heard that name before, D'Artagnan.
4: I was actually named after a football player.
1: Okay. Oh, wow. Okay.
0: You mean talking about D'Artagnan?
4: My first name was I was named after a football player.
3: All right.
0: Named D'Artagnan, right?
4: Yes.
0: All right.
1: Okay.
4: I really enjoy the show.
0: Yeah.
1: Oh, well thank you. Appreciate it.
4: So much so that I got my mom listening to the show.
1: Oh, wonderful. Is she listening right now?
4: She's in California at the moment.
1: Oh, okay. All right. Well, hey, D'Artagnan, where do you live in Kansas?
4: Wichita.
1: Wichita. All right. Wonderful. Well, you want to ask, answer, or do both, brother?
4: Is it okay if I do two questions?
1: You can't answer two. No, because we scratch these up, man. These are hard to come up with. So you just have to pick one.
4: No, what I was saying is it all right if I ask two questions?
1: Oh, well,
0: I guess
1: we're okay.
0: You got to pay a little more, that's okay. That's all right with us.
1: Did you not want to answer one first or what?
4: No, actually, I have two questions that are from my mom.
1: Okay.
4: And
1: well, go ahead. That's fine.
4: If you don't like the answers to it, I refer you to my mom. But
1: all right.
4: You're already throwing your mom under
1: the bus, man.
3: All right, go, D'Artagnan.
4: All right. After Jacob's sons put Joseph in a pit.
1: Yeah,
4: and after they decided that they wasn't going to kill him and sell him, who did they sell Joseph to?
1: The El Salvadorans. They sold him to that gang down in El Salvador.
0: They were roaming that part of the world over there. Man, they traveled a long way
3: that
0: before they settled down.
3: That caravan was coming through and sold him to the folks that wound up being Potiphar in Potiphar's house. But
1: Are we going to talk amongst ourselves?
3: Yeah.
1: Was it the Midianites?
3: That sounds right. The Midianites.
1: And then they sold him to the Egyptians.
3: They sold him to the Egyptians, and Potiphar bought Joseph, and he was lived there in Potiphar's house.
0: Yeah. I was just going to say the caravan that came through.
3: Yeah.
0: But I don't remember the name of the individual or whatever.
1: I'm not sure of it, but it kind of is rattling around my head.
3: What's your mom say, D'Artagnan?
4: That is correct. She said it's the Midianites.
1: Oh, all right.
3: That was you.
0: The Midianites caravan.
1: Yeah.
0: Came through right there.
1: And that was different.
4: Enough, they were
1: different than the Dodge Caravan.
0: Yes, it is.
1: Because they were they'd be coming from the other direction.
0: They would be.
3: They'd be coming from Detroit.
0: Not to be confused.
3: Hey, D'Artan, what's your second question?
4: Well, I wanted to say what was interesting is those Midianites were Ishmaelites.
0: Mm-hmm.
4: So Joseph was sold by kinfolks to kinfolks.
0: Yeah.
1: Yeah, because they were like a cousin ethnicity.
3: About all those wars, it came down to that, because they would say, why are you fighting against your brothers?
1: Yeah.
3: You know? All right,
1: yeah.
3: What's your second question, buddy?
4: What is the hottest average temperature ever recorded in the United States?
3: I'm just going to throw something out, guys.
0: Are we talking about one day? Are we talking about over a summer?
4: Yes.
0: Temperature ever recorded in the U.S.
3: All right, I'm going to say 136 in Death Valley, and it's purely a guess.
1: You went to Death Valley, didn't you, one time?
3: No, I want to. I want to, but I got to get y'all's permission. I want to go to Death Valley in July or August and do a remote from there and say, everybody's talking about the heat. Let me tell you where I am and what the temperature is.
1: Death
3: I called a park ranger in Death Valley, and I got him to say what it was. Not too bad. It's only going to be 118 today. And, you know, I said, tell me what it looks like. And he described it all. And he had never been on the radio. He did a great job.
1: So you actually want to go to Death Valley?
3: I want to go there. I want to go and report
0: that or
3: from there.
0: Mount Everest.
3: Hey, so 136, Death Valley.
1: I'll go with JJ. He's got an uncanny knack of pulling these answers
0: I'll go with you on the place.
3: Yeah, what do you think about the
0: Tampa? You're probably right.
3: I was going to go a little lower than
0: that. I'm going to say 129, Death Valley.
1: All right, I'm going to go 140 just to be insane.
0: Good.
1: Because that's like on the surface of Mercury.
0: Nobody stops at the convenience store.
3: No.
0: There.
3: That's right. The whole time you're driving, you see squiggles coming off your hood and
0: your
3: coming off the highway.
0: Your tires are melting as you drive down the highway.
1: All right. What's the answer, D'Artan?
4: I am amazed how close JJ got it. It is in Death Valley, California, on July 10th, 1913, and it was 134 Fahrenheit.
1: I told you.
3: Wow.
1: Uncanny.
3: That really was 100% guess.
0: Okay.
1: 134?
3: Wow.
0: So that's when global warming actually took place.
1: Yeah, 1913.
3: So I know I talked too much. Ranger, he said anything metal, you know, your seatbelt, the chrome thing, anything, it can burn you literally. Tattoo you know, your dash cracks, you close your door, the windshield cracks. He said,
1: ugh.
3: You got to have water, you got to have jumper cables. If you get stranded, you're not, it's going to be
1: it's
3: terminal.
1: Adios.
3: And so he just said the asphalt. Well, I remember one time in August, me and my buddies were on our Schwinn Stingrays. We were talking, had the kickstand down, and it was like 102, and we started tipping over, and the kickstand was punching into the asphalt. But he said all these things of what it's like, and people actually live there. There's a tiny little community of people that live at Death Valley.
0: They don't have to. they could move if they wanted to. There's options in this country. Am I right?
3: You know, it's interesting, the people that say that about people in tornado area say that about people in hurricane area.
0: Yes.
3: And everybody that says, well, yeah, but what about all your earthquakes? You don't have to live there, like said the person that lives in Tornado Alley.
1: Hey, right. Bye, D'Artan. Say hello to your mom. Thank you guys for listening.
3: Great questions.
1: All right, we're going to go to Mississippi, and Wanda is on the line. Wanda, welcome to Trivia Friday.
5: Hello. Great to be here.
0: Thank you, Wanda. Appreciate your enthusiasm. Where do you live in the Magnolia State?
5: In the big town of Collinsville, Mississippi, right north of Meridian and south of Philadelphia.
0: I got you. Not on Highway 45, but on what's the highway between Philadelphia and Meridian? What's that?
5: 19.
0: Yeah. Well, awesome. Well, listen, we appreciate you calling. Are you going to ask or answer or both?
5: Both, and I want to answer the peanut question.
0: There we go.
3: Great. The let's see here. Which American scientist discovered over 100 uses for peanuts?
5: George Washington Carver.
3: Yes. Nicely done.
1: One of the smartest men our country ever produced. You remember
3: that from school, don't you?
5: I do. Learned about him and Booker T. Washington. Yeah. Two of my favorite people.
3: Well, that was amazing. And I think about Enterprise, Alabama. The King Cotton, several years in a row, there was a blight, ruined the whole economy. They were going under. And then they just radically, because of the boll weevils, that was what was causing it. And then they all of a sudden, so we got to go a different direction. So they planted peanuts, and they made more money with peanuts than they ever did with cotton. So they erected a Statue of Liberty-looking lady holding a boll weevil up in the air, and it's the only place in the world where there is a statue for a bug, and that's right down in the town square in Enterprise, Alabama.
0: How's that related, though, to the question?
3: Cotton and peanuts. Peanuts got me going that way. Yeah, 100 things for different peanuts.
0: They started growing peanuts instead of cotton.
3: I'm tracking with you. And it saved the whole area.
0: Is that where George Washington Carver was from? Was he from that area?
3: I don't know. Do you know, Wanda?
5: He was from Missouri, and they do have a George Washington Carver National Park, along with Booker T. Washington National Park, but Booker T. Washington National Park is in Virginia.
1: Okay. Well, I remember last football season, Mississippi State got an invitation to play in the Weevil Bowl.
0: Hey, you know what?
3: Are you serious?
1: They turned it down.
0: That's uncalled for.
1: The Weevil Bowl.
0: We know we had a bad season. You don't have to rub it in.
1: The Bowl Weevil.
0: That's last year.
1: Yeah.
0: We've gotten this year.
1: This year, things
0: will
1: be better.
0: And we're 0-0 right now. Okay? Is that all right with you?
1: Right. Didn't mean to touch a nerve there, Tim.
0: No.
3: All right, ladies.
0: I don't want to talk about the past.
3: Wanda, if you were wondering about the definition of triggered, we're giving you a good audio visual right here.
0: All right, what's your question?
5: That's right. Question is still with the agriculture, supporting Mississippi State with the agriculture.
3: Go dog.
5: Okay. American Indians would plant their plants. They would plant three things, and they were called the Three Sisters. They would plant them all together, three different vegetables. Do y'all know what the Three Sisters are?
3: They planted squash a lot, so I'm going to throw that
0: out
3: there, guys.
0: Is that one, Wanda? Squash?
5: Y'all want to cheat? I mean,
3: no.
0: We don't.
3: Okay, here we go.
1: I'm talking about yourself.
3: They planted squash a lot. They planted corn, and they actually taught the settlers how to put dead fish, in the ground for fertilize, and it was a real breakthrough. Corn, squash, and maybe pumpkin. I don't know about the third. Because it was a stepsister, so that's why I don't know.
0: I'm going to say fried okra.
1: They planted fried okra?
0: Well, you got a better answer?
1: Absolutely don't. All right. I have no idea. I know corn. I'm going to guess corn. So I'll go with corn, squash. I'll go with okra. What's the answer, Wanda? Because there's the break.
5: It's squash. It's corn, so that the corn would grow tall.
0: Yeah.
5: And then it was another crawling plant. That was the peas.
3: Peas.
5: Peas would crawl on the
3: corn for a trellis.
5: Squash at the bottom.
3: So corn, squash, and peas.
1: That makes a lot of sense.
3: Sure does.
1: Hey, thank you, Wanda. God bless you. Thank you for listening.
3: 2 out of 3 batting. What is that at the plate?
0: Ain't bad.
3: What is that?
0: 2 out of 3 ain't bad.
3: I mean, is that batting 750?
0: Oh, you're batting
1: 666.
0: You don't want to bat that. You need to strike out you next time up. You need to get rid of that batting average. I'm
1: batting 666.
0: No, don't sit by me. All right, we'll be back momentarily.

0: It's my turn.
1: Here is your host for My Turn, Don Wildman.
0: Then Solomon began to build the house of the Lord in Jerusalem on Mount Moriah, where the Lord had appeared to David his father, at the place David had appointed on the threshing floor of Ornan the Jebusite. You know, the temple played a significant part in the life of Christ. It was located, of course, in Jerusalem. It was here and here only that sacrifices could be offered. The original temple was conceived in the mind of King David. However, it was his son Solomon who constructed the first temple. Solomon began construction of the temple in 960 B.C. The temple became the religious center for world Jews. Actually, in the Bible, not one but three temples are mentioned. Solomon's temple was destroyed by Nebuchadnezzar II about 587 B.C. Another temple was constructed by Zerubbabel in 516 B.C. This temple was no comparison to the original structure and was frowned upon by those old enough to remember Solomon's temple. Zerubbabel's temple was destroyed and later replaced by Herod the Great's magnificent structure. Herod completed the sanctuary area of the temple in 19 B.C. after 18 months of construction. However, the buildings in the temple area took more than half a century to complete. Construction on Herod's temple was continuing during the life of Jesus. The building was completed only a short time before it was destroyed by Titus in A.D. 70. It was never to be rebuilt. Jesus visited the temple often, his visits beginning shortly after his birth and continuing until the week of his death. On one visit, when he was 12 years of age, he became separated from his parents while visiting the temple. In the temple area, he taught, and like an unpopular preacher, he minced no words in his exhortations. In this area also, he healed the blind and the lame. His popularity with the people here offended the chief priests and the scribes. Nothing remains of the temple in Jerusalem today. Only a section of the wall which surrounded the temple area still stands. Today it is known as the Wailing Wall. The Jews come here to weep over the destruction of their temple. Ancient legend says angels came and sat on this wall and wept when the temple was being destroyed. It is the most holy site in the world to the Jewish people. Prior to the destruction of the temple by Titus, Jesus had spoken of its ruin. He had stated that not a stone would be left unturned. When the temple burned, the precious metal melted and ran between the cracks of the structure. Later, scavengers searching for that precious metal turned over every stone. The words Jesus spoke were true. Jesus knew the value of the temple. He knew the value of people coming together to worship. There's always the need of people to come together and share in worship. No man, as John Donne said, is an island. And while we don't have a temple, we do have a church. If Jesus felt the need to attend the temple services, surely we need to attend the services of our church.
1: This has been My Turn with Don Wildman, a production of the American Family Association.
2: 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Tim Wildman, president of American Family Association and American Family Radio. We are going to Italy in March of 2027. We're also going to Greece in March of 2027. And we're doing those tours back-to-back if you want to do both of them. In Italy, we'll be going to Venice, we'll ride the gondola, and see all the sights there, and we'll go to Pisa and walk on the Leaning Tower of. If you fall off, we're not responsible. Also, we're going to Rome and see the Sistine Chapel and the Colosseum and all the catacombs. We'll see all the sights of Rome. And in Greece, it's the Footsteps of Paul trip, so the places where Paul went in the Bible mentioned in Greece. If you want information on any of these tours, go to tours.afa.net. 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

0: All right. What's that? The theme from?
1: That is the theme from Andy Griffith.
0: Starring Lucille Ball.
1: I love Lucy.
0: I love Lucy. There we go. All right, let's repeat our questions and get back to the phone, fellas.
1: All right, here's my first question. Which amendment to the Constitution prohibits the government from forcing citizens to house soldiers without their consent during wartime? What number amendment, in other words? Second question, in the U.S. Navy song, Anchors Away, is the anchor being raised or lowered? And then third question, German chocolate cake isn't named after Germany. Is that true or false?
2: Here's what I've got. First, a Bible question. The Apostle Paul had a sharp disagreement with Barnabas over John Mark, and they parted ways. Afterwards, who joined Paul to continue on his missionary journeys? Second question, which bone is known as the patella? Which bone is known as the patella? Third question, what baseball team, yes, I said baseball team, signed a contract with Michael Jordan in 1994?
1: That's a good question.
0: My question is, speaking of baseball, this baseball player from the 1970s, 80s, and 90s won the Gold Glove Award 13 consecutive years and is widely considered to be the greatest defensive shortstop of all time. What is his name? Number two, what car model is the longest running car model in and is still in continuous production and has been since 1935 and remains popular today? What car model am I talking about? That's the longest running car model in U.S. history. All right, number three, what are the three main uses of corn? What are the three main uses of corn? All right, let's go, Ed.
1: All right, yeah, we go to...
0: Go ahead. I was looking at JJ's answer.
1: We go to Georgia, Bill is on the line. Bill, let's welcome you, sir, to Trivia Friday.
3: Thank you. It's my first time, and I'm glad to be on with y'all.
0: Thank you, Brother Bill. Where do you live?
3: I live in Blackshear, Georgia.
0: Okay.
3: South Georgia.
0: South Georgia, okay. Is that near Waycross or Macon?
3: Right,
0: or?
3: 9 miles from Waycross.
0: Okay. All right. Yeah, that's a peanut country right there, right?
3: That's right. Yeah, I'm a retired farmer, still farming, so.
0: I got you.
2: Good. Hey, Bill, this guy won the lottery, and he was on the nightly news. I don't know how many millions and millions of dollars he won. And the newscaster said, you know, what are you going to do with that fortune? And he was a farmer. He sighed. He said, I reckon I'll just keep farming till the money runs out.
1: Oh, man.
3: Hey, listen to me. He was serious, too.
0: Yeah. God bless the farmer. It's
1: amen. Amen.
0: All right, Bill, we're ready. My friend, ask, answer, or both?
3: Both.
0: Okay, which one do you want to answer?
3: I'm on, being a farmer, I should know the corn question, but I'm pretty sure on two of them, and I'm going to guess on the third one.
0: All right. Okay, the question that Bill's going to answer is, what are the three main uses of corn? Go ahead.
3: All right, let's go with number one, feed.
0: That's right, animal feed.
3: Ethanol.
0: That's true.
3: Yeah. Ethanol. And I'm going to just have to guess corn syrup.
0: Do you say corn syrup?
3: Yeah.
0: Okay, I'm going to give that answer to you on the number three. You are here's the answer to the question. Bill got it right. Animal feed is 40%. Then fuel ethanol production is number two. And then number three would be human food, like corn syrup, like he talked about.
3: Yeah, right.
0: Human food products and other industrial purposes. So a lot of purposes for corn.
1: Right. That's a huge staple.
2: Being there in Georgia, you had cotton over the years, corn, soybean. Pete, did you like Tim said, did you plant peanuts? Because you're in a great spot to do that.
3: I've planted a bunch of peanuts over the years.
0: What is it about the soil? I mean, what is it about that region of the country, your South Georgia right in there, that makes it good for planting peanuts?
3: mostly most of the soil, you know, in middle to south Georgia, the sandy, loamy soil, and that's okay. the peanut.
0: As opposed to the red clay up north,
3: that's right.
0: north,
3: that's right.
0: north part of the state. I got
3: that's
0: you.
3: Right.
0: Yep. All right. I didn't realize that. I always wonder why it's so, you know, plentiful in that part of the country. Peanuts, I'm talking
1: right.
0: about.
1: You can't, right. Can you grow anything in the red clay part?
0: In the red clay? I don't know.
1: They grow
0: football players. I know that.
2: That's good. Hey,
1: you plant them and grow them.
3: In red clay. You get up there in the red clay and it's mountainous.
0: Yeah,
2: that's
0: yeah,
2: right.
0: It's mountainous.
2: Hey,
0: yeah.
2: Bill,
0: yeah.
2: what's your question yeah. for us?
3: I've done give you a hint when I told you where I live, but this is a question. What is the biggest county in the biggest state east of the Mississippi River?
0: What is the biggest county? You talking about population-wise, or are you talking
3: no, size-wise, acres. Area-wise.
0: The area. Biggest county in
1: the biggest state.
2: So forget get Texas out of your mind because it's east of the Mississippi.
0: The biggest county in the biggest state.
2: So it's going to be Georgia because he already gave us that hint. But what's the? You guys know any large counties in Georgia?
0: So Georgia is the largest. Space-wise,
2: see, I didn't know that
0: state. I'm trying to. Gosh, I don't know. I don't know the county.
2: I'm going to say it's Georgia, and let's say Athens County.
0: Okay.
2: I don't even know if that's a county. I'm just blurting it out.
0: Well, there is Athens, Georgia. I know that, but yeah. I don't know about a county.
2: What county is Atlanta in?
0: Atlanta.
2: I've been there to watch baseball games.
0: Carjack.
3: Fulton County.
2: Yeah.
0: Yeah, Fulton County. But he's talking, but that maybe that's population,
2: acres.
0: But he's talking about acres.
2: All right, we're stumped.
1: Yeah, we're circling the drain here.
3: I will give you a hint. There's a swamp, big swamp that I know you've heard of, and that's part of the county.
1: That's Florida.
0: That's in Florida. It is the,
3: you're right. It's Okanoke Swamp, and Ware County is the biggest county.
2: What's the name of it?
3: Ware. That's where Waycross is.
0: Okay.
2: Wait,
0: okay.
2: So Georgia is the biggest state east of the Mississippi. That's news to me. We learned something today.
0: Yeah, I would have probably guessed Pennsylvania in terms of physical size.
3: Yeah.
0: But Georgia, you lay it long ways and it gets wide in the middle.
1: Yeah.
0: So anyway,
3: right.
0: All right, Brother Bill, wonderful questions, and thank you for calling, my friend.
1: Amen.
0: Appreciate you listening. You are listening to American Family Radio. It's Trivia Friday, also known as Learning University.
2: The when I did my Healthy You thing, that's exactly what the doctor said. When I'm laying long ways, I get wide in the middle, which I thought that could be offensive,
0: so
2: but
0: you
2: I just
0: like
2: went ahead and
0: you
2: did what they said, do drink more water and take a couple aspirin.
0: Sir, you look like
2: I call
0: Georgia.
2: Them.
1: You look like Georgia.
0: Huh?
1: You look like Georgia while you're laying on this table.
2: Now people will be singing, I got JJ on my mind.
0: You really want to shoot for Vermont if you want to be looking like a state, all right?
1: Well, I think I said this on the air probably 3 or 4 years ago. We've been doing Healthy You, you know, for many years around here. And for a while, our insurance company would come. I don't know if they still do it. And they would do like a baseline where they'd weigh you and get your height and all that.
0: Yeah.
1: And then they give you the inches around your waist, but they do it. So you're in, you know, behind curtains, and the guy told me, well, your circumference is, and I said, circumference?
0: Did you use that word?
1: Yeah, you use the word circumference.
2: Just like you do the earth.
1: I said, what am I, a planet?
2: Yeah.
1: I said, what do you mean circumference? I said, don't talk to me that way, man. That's
0: better
1: you ruin my whole day.
2: You can say waist.
0: And hey, Julie.
2: Make it at least
1: circumference.
0: Hey, Julie, bring that bigger tape measure over here if you would.
1: We got us a double A circumference. We got us a big boy
0: over
2: here.
0: Hey,
2: everybody's got that little thing that you measure to make slacks and to do. So we got Mr. Vitagliano here. Somebody set that laser level up on that tripod.
0: All right, who's next, Ed?
1: All right, we go to Texas, and Rafe Hollister is on. Hmm. No, Rafe is on. Rafe, welcome to Trivia Friday.
4: Yes, sir. How are you?
1: Howdy. Rafe, do you know who Rafe Hollister is?
5: I don't have a clue.
1: It's from Andy Griffith. You must be a younger feller. So,
0: What did Rafe Hollister? What was his role?
1: Oh, Rafe Hollister. He was on a lot of times. He was a moonshiner.
0: Was a real actor's name?
1: No, that was the character's name, like Barney Fife. Okay. Anyway, nobody really cares.
2: Rafe, how do you feel about your parents naming you after a moonshiner? Are you okay with that?
5: Yeah, that fits.
0: Okay. That's all we need to know, really, Rafe, about that.
5: Yeah.
1: Rafe, where do you live in Texas, brother?
5: I live in Gainesville, Texas.
1: All right.
5: Which north is part of the state.
0: Like north of Dallas or northeast or what?
5: Yeah, it's the very top of the state, right in the middle.
2: You know, Mr. Gaines.
5: 35.
2: Mr. Gaines really made his mark. He must have been something pretty special. Gainesville, Florida, Gainesville, Texas.
0: Yeah. Moved around.
2: Yeah.
0: Got around.
2: Ask, answer, or do both, Ray.
0: Learning from the revenuers.
5: Well, I'm going to try both.
0: Okay, which one you want to answer?
5: And I'd like to answer the question about the amendments.
1: All right, here's the question, Rafe. Which amendment?
0: By the way, we got a T-shirt on the line here. We're going to send him a trivia.
1: If he gets it right.
0: A Learning University T-shirt, because this is a significant question.
1: Yeah. I mean,
0: this is not
1: so
0: trivial.
1: Rafe, here's the question. Which amendment to the Constitution, this is in the Bill of Rights, prohibits the government from forcing citizens to house soldiers without their consent during wartime?
5: That would be the Third Amendment.
1: That is correct.
2: Nice. So you're done, Amendment. Rafe. You just won a really nice Learning University T-shirt.
1: Yeah. Hey, fun little fact about this. This amendment has never been argued before the Supreme Court. I think all the other amendments have had a case.
0: What's the backstory to that one?
1: That was the British, when we were colonies of the British Empire, they would, like in the French and Indian War or what have you, they would force colonists to house and provide food and shelter for soldiers, they wanted it or not.
2: Many armies did that. They'd commandeer your property and take over your home while the battle ensued.
0: Yankees did that too.
1: Yankees?
0: Yeah, when they came down
1: to the south.
0: Yeah,
1: they did that. They took
0: the War of Northern Aggression. You've heard of this?
2: Yes, they did. I'm with them.
0: Huh?
2: Yeah, when they weren't burning the farms, they would just homestead.
1: I'm sitting between two men of Southern heritage, so I'm going to move on here. And Rafe, that's exactly right. The Third Amendment prohibits the government from forcing citizens to house soldiers without their consent during wartime. Yep. And nobody's that was one of the amendments that everybody agreed to right off the bat. So, hey, did you have to look that up, Rafe, or did you just know that off the top of your head?
5: I just whipped out my pocket constitution.
2: Hey,
1: oh, good for you.
2: That's one more reason why you won yourself a T-shirt. Good for you. Thanks for being a patriot.
5: Oh,
2: Rafe,
5: thank you very much.
2: Before you get off the line, stay on the line so we can get your address to send the shirt. But what's your question for us?
5: Well, it should be pretty easy. What's the oldest American motorcycle in current production?
2: Now, people are going to blurt out the Harley, but it's actually the Indian. I don't know if Rafe and I are going to butt heads over that, but it's the Indian motorcycle.
0: Yeah, I think it's actually called Native American. I think that's an offensive term.
1: And you're real worried about that, aren't you?
0: Yes, and they changed it to Native American motorcycle.
2: Hey, Rafe.
0: Are you right?
2: Yeah, Rafe and I know about this, but most everybody else, they think it's the Harley because it was kind of neck and neck.
1: So Indian is a
2: Indian
1: company?
2: Yes, a company, and they made the first motorcycle, and Harley was shortly thereafter. Rafe, my first motorcycle was an Indian.
1: Oh.
2: They came back in. No, it really was. It came back in production.
0: Was it a Cherokee model?
2: No, it was one I bought when I was in high school with my paper
0: out
2: money.
0: All right, Rafe, will you agree with J.J. Rafe or not?
1: He did.
0: He did?
1: Okay. He did.
5: I do. The Harley is the oldest continuous motorcycle in production, but Indian's the oldest.
2: Indian stopped, then they started back, and then I bought mine after they started back.
1: Mm-hmm. All right, Rafe, I'm going to put you on hold, brother, and Cindy Roberts is going to get your name and address, and we'll send you a T-shirt. Good job on that.
0: He answered our Constitution question, which is we were going to celebrate 250-year birthday in a few weeks.
1: I got more coming, one every week.
0: Okay. Hey, let's repeat our questions real quickly that have not been answered.
1: Okay, so I'm going to have to add a question since I've had that one, first one answered. First question, in the U.S. Navy song Anchors Away, is the anchor being raised or lowered? Second question, German chocolate cake isn't named after Germany, but is that true or false? And here I'll add a question, in the Trojan War, who won, the Greeks or the Trojans?
6: Here's the deal. Now you got me second-guessing everything, like the nativity set. All them different shepherds, that German shepherd, that dog that was laying down beside the cows and all the other ones, that German shepherd might not be from Germany. It might not be where they got that name.
0: You can't believe, I always German believe everything shepherd. You see anymore.
1: Here's,
0: you know that?
1: Here's I got to ask you a question.
6: It could have been AI.
1: Yeah. Nowadays. Did you just come up with that, or did you have a German shepherd joke?
2: I'd heard that with the little nativity, the Sunday school teacher told the little ones, draw the nativity scene, and just what you'd expect, Mary, Joseph, baby in the manger, a couple shepherds, and there was a dog right there by it. Wait, the nativity, that's a German shepherd.
1: Okay, so that's in the Rolodex.
2: Look, we're just mostly having fun, but Tim just said something. Melanie and I were in the kitchen. I was about to leave from work. She said, wow, look at this. Something popped up on her phone, and she said, I wonder if that's real. And I came to work thinking, we're going to have to say that the rest of our life.
1: Oh, man.
2: I wonder if that's real, or is that, she said, or is that AI? Because you see these little babies talk with adult things. You see Donald Trump riding on the back of a dinosaur, flying through the air, and everything looks so real. Other kids, people coming up to our generation, they didn't have to question it.
1: That's kind of depressing.
0: But if you look closely at Trump on that dinosaur,
2: you can
0: tell it's a slight little thing. But
2: hey, here's what I've got. First question, Bible question. The Apostle Paul had a sharp disagreement with Barnabas over John Mark, and they parted ways. Afterwards, who joined Paul to continue on his missionaries? Journeys. Who joined Paul? Second question, which bone is known as the patella? You just sing that song, mesh it with Anchors Away, and it'll take you right to that bone. And then third question, what baseball team signed a contract with Michael Jordan in 1994 when he said, I'm a basketball superstar. I really think I would have been good at baseball. I'm just going to find out. And he was signed by a major league team.
0: And then he learned just how hard baseball was.
1: Being a great athlete does not necessarily guarantee you success.
2: Well, his actual quote was, it's so easy, even a caveman can do it. And then they stole that quote and turned it into a commercial.
1: A Geico commercial.
0: All right, my question, two questions. This baseball player from the 1970s, 80s, and 90s won 13 consecutive Gold Glove awards and is widely considered to be the greatest defensive shortstop of all time. What is his name? Number two, what car model started in 1935 and is the longest running car model still in production today? And that's the question. And this car model started in 1935. So there you go. Anyway, who's up next?
1: All right, we go to Alabama, and Luke is on the line. Luke, welcome to Trivia Friday.
7: Thank y'all.
1: And we're going to do you a favor, Luke. We're not going to. Yeah, we can hear you. We're going to do you a favor, and we're not going to do a Darth Vader imitation. So you are safe on this show.
7: I get that a lot.
1: Yeah, this is a safe place, Luke. So this is a safe place, Luke. Hey, where you live in Alabama, Luke?
7: I live in Brent, Alabama.
1: All right.
0: Where is that?
7: That's in the middle of the state, right below Tuscaloosa.
1: Okay.
0: Oh, okay. Well, listen, thanks for calling, my friend. Appreciate it very, very much. Okay, go ahead. Ask, answer, or both?
7: I'd like to both.
0: Okay, which one do you want to answer?
7: I'd like to answer the one about Paul.
2: Here's the question. The Apostle Paul had a sharp disagreement with Barnabas over John Mark, and they parted ways. Luke, afterwards, who joined Paul to continue on his missionary journeys?
7: Silas.
2: Nicely done.
8: That is correct, sir.
2: And you may remember it was Paul and Silas who, after they were arrested, they were hanging in stocks in the jail, and at midnight they started singing praises to God, and the doors, the earthquake, and the doors flung open, and the jailer and his household got saved. None of the other prisoners ran off, and so that was Paul and Silas, and you see a lot of other stories where it was Paul and Silas throughout the New Testament.
0: Way to go.
8: Great job, Luke. What's your question for us?
7: My question is, when Napoleon was exiled, what was the first island he was exiled to?
0: Napoleon, when he was exiled.
8: Yeah. Now, you're not talking about Napoleon Dynamite, right? You're talking about the
2: oh,
8: emperor.
2: Oh, that's good clarification.
8: Napoleon. I just wanted to make sure everyone knew I knew the difference.
6: Oh, Ed, why do you have to say things like that?
8: All right.
0: We're talking Bonaparte here.
8: Yeah. All right. So I have two names rattling around. One is Alba and one is Helena. Are either of those part of, you guys have a guess?
2: You're our best. Yeah, I thought Tim's big on geography. I thought you'd blurt it out.
0: Well, Napoleon, maybe Crete. I don't know.
2: And now we're not talking about the guy that had the hand grenade, pulled the pin, threw it into the kitchen, and linoleum blown apart.
0: No, we're not
2: completely different.
0: Talking about the guy that
2: linoleum blown apart.
0: He was always hiding something in his coat. You remember that fellow?
8: Oh yeah,
0: from
8: history.
2: Or he could have been like the guy in MASH. Could have had something wrong with his hand.
8: Yeah,
0: that's
2: and
0: true.
2: He didn't want to show up.
0: What's
2: all
0: the answer,
2: pictures.
0: Luke?
8: Yeah, those two names, Luke, were rattling around. I'm not sure. I'm
2: wait, three now because we got Crete.
0: I said Crete.
8: What's the answer?
7: You actually got both of them. The first one was Elba, and the second Elba. One was Helen.
8: Okay.
2: Those
0: were islands near
8: in the Mediterranean.
0: But they were near France.
7: In the Mediterranean, near Tuscan, Italy.
0: Oh, near Italy. Okay. Wow. Okay. Way to go.
2: Yeah. Hey, yeah. Luke. Yeah. Thanks.
0: Yeah.
2: Hey,
0: thank you, brother.
2: Thanks for getting in the Word and allowing the Word to get in you, knowing that Bible question. We encourage you. We can't overstate the importance of each person listening. Read your Bible. It's life-changing.
0: Napoleon Bonaparte was probably a top 10 most fascinating people in human history.
8: Yeah.
0: I mean, I'm not weighing in on the morality of everything he did or didn't do.
8: Of conquering the world, but,
0: yeah,
8: you know.
0: I'm just saying, as far as we remember his name today,
8: yeah,
0: for being a military
8: genius. He came close, too.
0: Genius, yeah. So we'll return with more of Trivia Friday on American Family Radio in 5 minutes.
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13: American Family News, I'm Rusty Pugh. Democratic lawmakers in the Senate and Democrats along with some Republicans in the House have blocked an extension of the government's warrantless surveillance program so it expires tonight at midnight. Jessica Rosenthal has more.
14: The House and then the Senate rejected an extension of FISA 702, while Democrats and some Republicans had demanded reforms, including requiring a warrant to obtain Americans' information revealed by the surveillance. Democrats then rejected an extension over the president's selection of his federal housing finance director, Bill Pulte, as temporary director of national intelligence. Senate Majority Leader John Thune said on the Senate floor,
15: "At a time when we're hosting the World Cup, we got 250th anniversary celebrations going on around this country. This is a time of risk for the American people.
14: House lawmakers have left town and are on break until June 23rd. Jessica Rosenthal, Fox News.
13: President Trump believes that a peace deal with Iran is near. This comes as the president canceled plans to carry out further attacks yesterday. Rich Edson from Washington explains that Iran's foreign ministry says there's no finished deal.
16: Senior U.S. defense official says Iran is still trying to hit commercial ships sailing through the Strait of Hormuz. The U.S. military shot down two Iranian one-way attack drones. There have been weeks of assertions an agreement to end the fighting was imminent. The president threatened to seize Iran's Karg Island before the conflict began. About 90% of Iran's crude exports went through the island. Speaker of Iran's parliament responded, quote, wrong strategies and impulsive decisions will reset the entire board for the worse, explode energy infrastructure and markets, and create an endless quagmire that you will be stuck in for years. You will see a different Iran.
13: Federal prosecutors say two former Utah State court clerks helped smuggle illegal aliens to evade ICE officials waiting to arrest them. The suspects are now pleading not guilty. This comes as the Trump administration makes mass deportations a top priority for the White House. Senator Eric Schmidt, a Missouri Republican, says the wave of migrants who entered the U.S. illegally under the previous administration was not done by accident.
17: This goes beyond just incompetence. I mean, this was intentional. This kind of suicidal empathy that the Democrats have had with this open border policy and let 15 to 20 million people come in.
13: New York Times star reporter Jodi Kantor, who won a Pulitzer Prize and a movie deal for her Me Too coverage back in the day, now says U.S. Senate candidate Graham Platner's multiple transgressions don't quite measure up. Steve Jordahl has more.
18: There was a time when we were told to believe all women and that the mere hint of a man sexually abusing someone would have been enough to derail any political aspirations and drive that man from polite society. But on CNN's The Arena, New York Times Me Too reporter Jodi Kantor says Maine's Senate candidate Graham Platner's alleged assaults don't technically qualify.
19: The accusations against Graham Platner are not classic Me Too accusations. They're not about a boss and a young female employee being subjected to sexual advances.
18: Platner's accused of grabbing at least one of his girlfriends hard enough to leave a mark. And that's just one of the accusations we can air on Christian radio. Justine Brooke Murray of Media Research Center says the entire Democrat platform is a grift. They never cared about women.
20: If this were anyone on the right, as they've reported on, covered before, if it were not Graham Platner, if it was a conservative being accused of all these things against women, each accuser would immediately be rewarded with their own 60-minute segment.
18: She says Platner's admitted he has a problem and told MSNBC and NPR he was seeking help.
20: The first thing they did within 5 minutes of the allegations is have him on TV to talk about his struggle. And he actually said my struggle twice.
18: That's right. The guy with the Nazi tattoo unironically name-checked Hitler's book Mein Kampf in English. I'm Steve Jordahl.
13: An Alabama man facing the death penalty by nitrogen gas was spared yesterday as the U.S. Supreme Court refused to set aside a lower court ruling that found the method unconstitutionally cruel, issuing a brief order that came well after the hour originally planned to initiate Jeffrey Lee's execution. For American Family News, I'm Mr. Pugh.
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0: Hey, welcome back, everybody, to Trivia Friday on American Family Radio. We're bringing forth education into the world this hour and a half, and we got 24 and a half minutes left. So Ed's here, JJ's here, and I'm Tim, and we welcome you back to the show. And we need to go back to the phones, Ed.
2: Yeah, Ed, yeah. Tim is here. Yeah. I'm here, and the entire circumference of of Ed is here.
0: You would have to heard the last hour of the show to get that one, but most of you did.
8: Yeah, and
0: that
8: I'm not repeating it, especially since it's, it appears to be being applied only to me.
0: What do you call a bear with no teeth, Ed?
8: A bear with no teeth.
0: Okay.
8: Oh man!
0: Come on, Ed.
8: I don't know.
2: It's a gummy bear.
0: It's a gummy bear.
8: Hey,
0: come on, man.
8: See, keep now up. I got one on each side.
0: Keep up. I put that one on.
8: JJ to the left of me. Clowns to the right.
0: I got that corn ball
8: right in the middle.
2: You know what he did? He was at the garden thing there, putting that just like the Knicks, putting it right up on the glass for you.
0: That's right. All right, back to the phone.
8: Let's go to Texas. And yes, Johnny. Johnny from Texas is on the line. Johnny, welcome to Trivia Friday.
3: Thank you. Hi, guys.
0: Hey, Johnny, how you doing, my friend?
3: I'm pretty good. How are y'all?
8: Are you calling from inside your mailbox?
3: No, I was just truck race.
2: Hey, wait, it's getting worse instead of better, Johnny.
3: Get off.
2: Oh, there you better? Go. That Bluetooth.
3: Yeah, I was Bluetoothed.
2: Yes.
8: Okay. All right. Well, we can hear you clearly.
2: Hey,
8: now.
2: He is one of the most famous pirates in the Caribbean.
0: Bluetooth?
2: Yes. Oh, look it up. Look it up. You talking about plunder and pillage and all that silver and gold? He was stealing Bitcoin before it even came to the New World. Tinsel.
8: Johnny, where do you live in Texas, brother?
3: Just a little bit outside of Beaumont.
8: All right.
2: Yeah. God's country.
0: Sound like a country song.
8: Just a little outside of Beaumont.
0: Huh?
2: It does. I'd buy that album.
0: Oh, she broke my heart.
8: Just a little outside of Beaumont.
0: Yeah.
8: And that when she rode away on an Indian.
0: Right.
2: That was well played. Connecting the dots. Johnny, ask, answer, or do both.
0: Ain't Indian with no name. I'm sorry. That's a horse. My bad.
3: I was going to say both, please, and I actually have a correction, too.
2: Hey, start with the correction.
0: Yeah, go ahead. We don't mind being
2: correct. We learn from our mistakes.
8: Yeah, we don't mind. This thing is about to turn dark, Johnny. Go ahead.
3: A few weeks ago, I don't know if it was a trivia question or what, but y'all were talking about the moon and if it rotates or not. And one of y'all, I think it was Ed, I'm not sure, said it does not. And I was like, it don't sound right. So I looked it up. I Googled it. And it actually does. That's why one side of it stays facing us all the time. It takes 1 month to go around the Earth, and that's one rotation. If it rotated, we'd see the other side, too.
8: It wasn't me, Johnny, because I don't know enough about science to have even guessed. Mm-hmm. So I'm not sure who that was.
0: It may have been.
8: Let's blame Bert.
0: He's not here.
2: Yeah, let's blame Brother Bert.
0: And let's also put him on a committee.
8: Yes, all in favor.
2: He's not
8: all
2: here.
0: Favor. I got my head. We're over.
2: All in favor. Hey, Johnny, thanks for the correction.
0: Yeah.
2: What's the question? You said you want to ask and answer. Which one you want to answer?
3: The one about the patella.
2: Oh, here we go. Which bone is known as the patella?
0: Mm-hmm.
3: The knee bone.
2: Yes,
8: the
2: knee bone. That's right.
0: Your
8: kneecap.
2: Kneecap is what I've got
3: kneecap,
2: here.
3: But,
8: yeah, and I was just joking. Kneecap. It's Nutella is the peanut
2: Nutella.
8: Butter kind of stuff that I was right. talking about.
6: Well, and they're also a big old rat in Louisiana you can trap when you ain't trapping gators. You can get you some Nutella.
8: Or Patella. Nutria.
2: Patella rats. All right, what's your question for us, Johnny?
3: All right, what is the expansion rate from water to steam?
8: Okay, I'm just going to say, remember a few minutes ago I said I'm not good enough at science to even guess?
2: Yeah.
8: I have no idea what right. I just asked.
0: This is pretty easy.
8: Then you should have no trouble.
2: It's so easy, you're going to let your chauffeur answer.
0: Johnny, ask him. Tell him the question again.
3: What is the expansion rate from water to steam? Like 1 gallon of water will make how many gallons of steam?
8: All right, now these guys can answer what they want. I'm going to say six, Johnny.
2: Mm. All right, good. I'm going to go all the way around, pass on that, and I'm going to turn it into a quick Devo, the Trinity. You got water, steam, and ice. Water's not steam. And steam's not ice, but they're all H2O. So people can, like, how can you explain the Trinity, the Godhead? It's water, steam, and ice. All right, Go, Johnny. What's
0: those
2: the answer?
0: Are also Marvel.
2: Marvel.
1: Superheroes.
2: Superheroes.
0: Smarter Steam and I.
2: No, it was a band.
0: You just see Steam. He can go, man.
8: Steam yeah. and I.
0: You know what? I'm gonna go with Ed.
2: Yeah, Ed. I'm six.
0: I'm gonna go with the non-scientist.
2: That's right.
1: You guys, it's the blind leading the blind,
2: that's
1: Johnny.
2: It. Take us in the ditch. Johnny, what's the answer?
3: 1,700. 1 gallon of water will make 1,700 gallons.
2: You're close.
1: That was close.
2: Yeah. 1,700.
0: That's what we say when Alabama wins 48-7.
1: We scored. And we were close.
0: Ran out of time. We were about to come back.
1: Remember the Knicks?
2: Hey, Johnny.
0: So the answer is how many, Johnny?
3: 1,700.
0: So the answer is how many, Johnny?
3: 1,700.
0: 1,700. Wow.
1: Okay, 1,700 what? What are
2: gallons?

0: 5-gallon bucket of just hold on, fellas, in here.
1: I'm almost at Wikipedia. Just give me a second, and I'll have your answer for you.
0: You know what this is, Johnny? Know. It's trust but verify.
2: So just quickly as you can, Johnny, because we do have other people waiting. What's a cup of steam? What does that mean?
0: What's that look like?
3: Well, it goes by volume. It goes by volume.
2: Okay. Yeah. All right. All right.
3: And this is why in the fire service we say steam is your friend, because steam will put out fire better than a straight stream of water will put out more.
2: Actually. Wow. Getting.
0: Oh, wow. Okay.
3: I'm a retired firefighter and, gotcha. That was like they taught us that back in the 90s in a fire academy.
0: Oh, that's great.
1: Hey, well, know that.
0: Johnny, thanks for your service. One of my son-in-laws is a firefighter. So, man, you guys offered a great service. Thank you.
1: Amen.
2: Yeah, amen.
1: Who's next, Ed?
2: All right, we're going to go to Arkansas now, and David is on the line. David, welcome to Trivia Friday.
4: Good morning, gentlemen. I just got to tell you, y'all crack me up.
1: Well, like an egg, huh?
0: David, this is actually
4: y'all
0: scripted.
4: Crack me up.
1: Who would it,
0: talk? It's scripted, and we get most of our stuff off of Chat GPT. They write our lines for us.
4: Golly. Well,
2: I think JJ could teach Chat GPT a thing or two about jokes. So
4: I think so.
2: Where do you live in Arkansas, David?
4: I currently reside in Heber Springs, Arkansas, but I grew up in Mississippi, so I know what it means when that cowbell rings.
0: There you go. Okay. Yes, all sir. Right. Hey, David.
4: The dogs just scored.
1: Yeah, that's right. That's right, brother.
0: David, I'm going to go back to the Heber Springs and put on my Chamber of Commerce hat. Everybody listening, if you haven't been to that part of the country, that is gorgeous. It's incredible, and it is some of the best trout fishing in the world. People come from other countries to fish right there in the Heber Springs area.
2: Wow.
0: Cliffs, beautiful river, all kinds of trout. You have these different kinds that everybody tries to get, like the grand slam of trout fishing. That's true, isn't it, David? David?
4: Oh, got you back.
0: Yeah.
4: Sorry, I lost you for a moment.
0: Yeah, okay. I said that's true, isn't it, about the trout fishing and the beautiful part of the country you live in?
4: It is. Definitely is.
2: All right, David, you want to ask, answer, or do both, brother?
4: Yeah, I'm going to do both. Several of them that I had have already been answered. I thought I had the good answer there for the corn, but I was going to say whiskey is one of those, but... Well, I guess not.
1: He wasn't in the top three. Yeah. Well, I don't know how you know the answer to that question, but
5: there's a reason they call it corn liquor. Some folks, my cousin twice removed, he called it moonshine, but everybody else in the family called it corn liquor.
1: Corn liquor.
5: And if you really want to drink it right, you hang hold of that ceramic handle and you put it over your shoulder and lean back and take your big swig.
2: Like Davy Crockett.
0: Yeah, that's right.
2: All right, which question do you want to answer, David?
4: Okay, well, I guess I'll have to go with a true or false. That way, at least I have 50-50 chance.
1: Yes.
2: All right, so my true or false?
1: Smart there in Arkansas.
4: Yeah,
1: right
4: about the German chocolate cake.
2: Yeah, all right.
1: 50-50, he figured that one out.
2: Okay, here's the question, David. German chocolate cake isn't named after Germany. Is that true or false?
4: I'm going to say false.
2: It is absolutely true. It is named.
0: What?
2: It is named after a specific chocolate invented by Samuel German, and the way the love for German chocolate cake spread is that there was a 1957 recipe that wound up in the Dallas Morning News, and from there the love of German chocolate cake spread. So it's not even named after Germany.
4: Oh, okay. Well, that's what I meant.
1: Yeah. That's what you meant. That's what you meant to say.
4: That's right.
2: I just love busting bubbles. That's just kind of what I do.
1: Right.
2: So,
0: David, what's your question for us?
4: Okay. Well, I have a couple, so I'll let you choose. Do you want a history question or do you want a math question?
0: I think history would be safer.
2: I'm not going to be able
0: to. With these three amigos.
2: I'm going to go get a sandwich if we're doing a math question.
1: Math.
2: Or science.
1: For a math question, I just say boo. Boo.
0: So Tim and Ed have a chance at this history question, David.
1: Yeah, go ahead.
4: Okay. All right. And you too, probably, JJ, because it's a local question here, some local history. Back in 1964.

0: through 1963, there was a very, very important thing that occurred here in this area, and John F. K. was actually here. John F. Kennedy was actually here for a dedication that occurred about 6 weeks before he was assassinated. And I would like to ask, what was he here for? In the small town of Heber Springs, Arkansas.
1: Something was dedicated, you
2: said? JFK was in Heber Springs, Arkansas. How many months before he was?
0: He was.
3: So he said 6 weeks.
0: About six weeks before he was assassinated. This was one of his last dedications. Okay.
1: The president of the United States of America in Heber Springs.
2: Yeah. What would he have been there for, JJ? Do you remember that lesson?
1: No, I do not. But now the water and the river and everything is so significant. I wonder if there's a dam that's there that I missed, and it was a hydro dam or something that they put in, and he dedicated that. I'm just going to guess and say that.
3: Well, I'm going to go with JJ because I don't really have a clue on this.
1: I'm going to give you guys a little ammo. The whole segregation thing was going on, and the National Guard helping people go to school. And I know there are several of those significant things that happened in Arkansas. Maybe
2: that was in Little Rock.
1: Yeah, so maybe something like that happened.
2: That made national news.
1: Yeah, maybe something like that. A school, you know, did that successfully. Yeah. Allowed.
2: I'm going to go probably with what you're talking about. Something like a national park or a dam that was, you know, brought energy to a big part of the...
1: So go ahead. I'm just guessing. What's the answer, David?
0: That's exactly right, JJ. You're exactly right. They dammed up the Little Red River. Greer's Ferry Dam was dedicated, and it made a 40,000-acre lake.
1: It
0: was done mainly for flood control, but it is a very, very big tourist attraction.
1: What's the name of that lake?
0: That's Greer's Ferry Lake.
1: Oh, yeah, Greer's Ferry. Yeah, that's the one I was telling you.
3: That's artificial then, man-made.
1: Well, but you got cliffs, literal cliffs on one side, then it's lowland on the other, and it's just magnificent how beautiful it is.
0: That's right.
2: I don't need credit. I'm not looking for it, but I did have the answer also.
3: Yes.
2: Huh?
3: You went with JJ.
1: David.
2: No, David just mentioned JJ. You're right. And I'm sitting over here knowing I had the answer too.
1: That's exactly right.
2: But I didn't want to jump in.
1: Act
2: like I'm bragging or anything like that. So I just.
1: It's a team effort, David.
2: Yeah, it's a team. Yeah. Yeah. So anyway.
3: So you don't care to brag, but
2: no, I'm not going to.
3: You don't mind getting your feelings hurt, and
2: well, I was just pointing out the facts.
3: Yeah,
1: there you go.
3: Absolutely.
2: Hey, let me ask you one other thing, David. How far is that from the Buffalo River, like where you go canoeing and stuff?
0: I just have to guess, but I'm going to say about 60 miles. Probably.
2: Okay. Just remember that as a child. I mentioned that before. It's one of those childhood memories. I went with my dad and my uncle.
3: I've been there. I took a couple of trips with youth
2: to the Buffalo River in Arkansas.
3: To the Buffalo River. That was one of the most fun I've ever had.
2: It's stunning.
1: Now, did you teach at a Christian school in Arkansas for a little while?
3: In North Little Rock for one year.
1: Yeah.
2: Thought that was a Christian Scientist school.
3: No. I didn't do any science.
1: Is it the White River? Is that also through there, David?
2: It's north of him. Northeast of him.
1: All right. Yeah. Hey, thanks, buddy. And listen, we're at this portion of the Travel Channel is brought to you by. I encourage you to go to Greer's Ferry Lake, Heber Springs. It's beautiful, and you'll catch you some amazing trout.
3: By the way, that is Abundant Life School in North Little Rock, if anyone's listening.
1: Oh, there you go.
3: Where I taught.
1: Some alumni.
2: Tell you what, that White River you're talking about?
3: Yes.
2: I went up there, too. I'll just say, don't jump in that before you put your toe in. Okay.
1: So cold?
2: That's running ice.
3: Oh, wow.
2: And we went up there in the middle of the summer, like...
3: Didn't matter.
2: When I was like 19 or something, me and my buddies, it was like 100 degrees. And it was only like 3 feet deep where we were. We could see the bottom.
3: Yeah.
2: Just jumped in.
1: But it would take your breath away.
2: Put you into shock.
1: I told this story before. Tim's family and our family, we went canoeing on the Buffalo River.
2: In Tennessee
1: a couple of different times. Well, one time they take you in a old raggedy school bus way down to where they put in the canoes and then come back to where you started.
3: Yeah.
1: And we're in the the bus and surrounded by woods on all sides. And you never know what you listening. You never know what's going to come out of Tim's mouth. Tim said, last time I was here, I saw Bigfoot right over that ridge right there. And he said, that's amazing. I'll never forget that for the rest of my life. Well, he's just talking.
3: Yeah.
1: You know? So some guy with no shirt on, suspenders, says, that ain't true. If somebody had seen Bigfoot here, I'd have known it. I've lived here my whole life. Well, him and Tim started getting into it, low-key, entry-level. He said, I'm just telling you what I saw. Well, they'd have told me down at the diner, because we talk about everything, and we've been hoping we'd see Bigfoot. And that went on, and it was just one of
3: you
1: the
3: You just
1: funniest.
3: Strung him along?
1: Yes. Tim? Wait, Tim stringing somebody along? Yes, well, he did, till we arrived where we were going. He had that guy's blood pressure going up.
3: What I'm thinking
1: Tim, do you
3: is,
1: remember that?
2: Yeah, we were in a low-level argument. Because I insisted that I saw Bigfoot.
1: It was low-key.
2: And he was telling me that he didn't exist. Yeah.
1: Yeah,
3: but I've never heard this story.
2: Were you right behind me or something?
1: Yes, he was. Yeah,
3: I heard this. Oh. Listen, my thought would be, if some redneck is arguing about that, I'm going to de-escalate.
1: Right.
3: I'm going to say, man, I was just kidding. But Tim goes, no.
2: We didn't come to blows or nothing.
3: You buffoon. I know what I saw.
2: No, I didn't call him.
1: He didn't call him any names.
2: I was respectful.
1: He was saying, well, I know what I saw. This guy said, well, they'd have told me around the liar's table at the diner.
3: Liar's table.
1: I mean, he was getting worked up.
3: Tim, that's funny. I wish I'd been there. Man. I would have been laughing my head off.
2: Yeah. All right, you're listening to Trivia Friday. We got a few minutes left here. Should we repeat our questions? Have we done that enough here?
1: I think so. Let's do it, because there's 7 minutes left, and we've been going on with a lot of crazy stuff.
2: Okay,
1: let's
2: go ahead. Right,
3: I just have two remaining. In the U.S. Navy song Anchors Away, is the anchor being raised or lowered? What's the reference there? And then second question, in the Trojan War, who won, the Greeks or the Trojans?
1: I've got one left. What baseball team signed a contract with Michael Jordan in 1994? If you remember, he played in the Birmingham area. That was the minor league team. But what MLB team signed him?
2: Speaking of baseball, this baseball player from the 70s, 80s, and 90s won 13 consecutive Gold Glove Awards and is widely considered to be the greatest defensive shortstop of all time. What is his name? Number two, what car model is the longest-running car model in production and has been since 1935 and remains popular today? 1935.
3: You going to add a question?
2: No, I'm not. Yeah. Yeah.
3: All right.
2: Yeah, you did that on purpose.
3: Yeah,
2: didn't you?
3: Yeah, I
2: trying
3: did.
2: Trying to yank my chain.
3: Okay, let's go to Ohio and Grant is on the line. Grant, welcome to Trivia Friday.
4: Good morning, or good afternoon, gentlemen.
2: Good morning. How's it going into Buckeye State up there, Grant?
4: We're getting some very pleasant weather today in the northwest corner, at least.
2: Yeah, I know there have been tornadoes all over the Midwest the last few days, like crazy storms. All right, ask, answer, or both?
4: Both.
2: All right. Which one do you want to answer, Grant?
4: I'll do the Anchors Away question.
2: Okay.
3: All right, Grant, here it is. Yeah. In the U.S. Navy song, Anchors Away. Is the anchor being raised or lowered, Grant?
4: It's being raised. The boys are shipping out to sea.
1: Oh, right here
3: right
1: at the end of the
3: under
1: show.
3: Under the wire. That was the mystery question.
1: You got right under the anchor, Grant.
3: All right. Hey, Grant, I am going to sweeten the deal for an additional t-shirt. Two t-shirts coming your way.
2: Yeah.
3: Spell away.
4: A-W-E-I-G-H.
3: That is
1: what?
3: Correct.
1: What?
2: Wow.
1: Hey, so, can you ring that cowbell one
2: more
1: time?
2: Yeah, ring that cowbell. Come on, ring that cowbell.
3: There you go.
1: That's what we're talking about.
2: Yeah.
1: Two t-shirts right here under the wire.
3: Under the wire.
2: Well, so, how'd you know that? How'd you know how to spell that?
4: Well, to weigh the anchor means that they were pulling it up, so they were hoisting up all that weight.
1: I thought it was yes. I thought it was A-W-A. Why?
3: That's why I asked if he could spell it,
2: and he did.
3: And
1: yes,
3: he did.
1: Sir.
3: Hey, now we're close to being out of time, so I know you've got a question for us, but when we're done, stay on the line, Grant. And I'll put you on hold. Cindy Roberts will get your information, and we'll send you out a couple of t-shirts. What's your question
4: all
3: for
4: right.
3: us?
4: Okay, so you asked a question about the kneecap earlier. Mm-hmm. Here's a question about another bone in the human body. What human bone is not connected directly, like bone to bone, or by ligaments to any other bone?
1: And that is
4: the bone kind of hanging by itself.
1: Yeah, that's going to be in your eardrum. It's like a stirrup or something like that. But it's floating and it's not connected to anything. But it's an actual bone.
3: Is that correct, Grant?
4: Yes, but no.
3: Yes,
4: but no.
3: All right, we're almost out of time. You got to give us the straight scoop here, and then I'm going to have to put you on hold because we're almost out.
4: Yep. It's the hyoid bone in your throat.
3: The hyoid silver. All right, Grant, I'm going to have to put you on hold. Yeah.
1: Congratulations, buddy. Congratulations.
2: You're just making that up.
1: No, I've heard it on whenever they said hyoid silver. They turned it into a song with Tonto and the Lone Ranger.
3: All right, and people, the Trojan War, guys, who won, the Greeks or the Trojans?
2: Trojans.
3: The Greeks.
2: Trojans had the horse, though.
3: The Greeks put the horse at the city of Troy.
1: Baseball team that signed the contract with Michael Jordan.
3: White Sox.
1: Chicago White Sox. Tim?
2: The baseball player that won 13 consecutive gold gloves.
3: Ozzy Osbourne.
2: He did play. then he became a singer.
1: Ozzy Smith. Got to eat lunch with him. Got a chance to do a devotion. The Cardinals and the St. Louis and Cincinnati got to go to one locker room than the other, and the next day, ate lunch. Steve Hallman, our mutual
2: friend.
1: With
2: Ozzy Smith.
1: With Ozzy Smith.
3: Wow.
2: All right, what car model is the longest-running car model in production since 1935?
1: Cadillac.
3: I have no idea.
2: The Chevrolet Suburban.
3: The Suburban?
1: Really?
2: Since 1935, the Chevrolet Suburban has been hauling a bunch of kids around.
3: Yeah.
2: Am I right?
3: Yeah, you're right.
2: Sir. All right, have a great weekend, everybody. 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
5: 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We are going to Italy in March of 2027. We're also going to Greece in March of 2027, and we're doing those tours back-to-back if you want to do both of them. In Italy, we'll be going to Venice, we'll ride the gondola, and see all the sights there, and we'll go to Pisa and walk on the Leaning Tower of. If you fall off, we're not responsible. Also, we're going to Rome and see the Sistine Chapel and the Colosseum and all the catacombs. We'll see all the sights of Rome. And in Greece, it's the Footsteps of Paul trip, so the places where Paul went in the Bible mentioned in Greece. If you want information on any of these tours, go to tours.afa.net, tours.afa.net, tours.afa.net.
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9: 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You know, Paul in Galatians 6 says what? 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In 1 Corinthians 13, he says, when one part of the body suffers, we suffer together. 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
16: 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What is a React video? Well, whenever one of these anti-Semitic popular figures in our society today puts out a video against Israel, I want to react. So you're going to hear the audio of my reactions to Tucker Carlson, Candace Owens, Megyn Kelly, Nick Fuentes, Marjorie Taylor Greene, when Tucker Carlson interviewed Mike Huckabee. So we're going to be reacting to certain clips from these different people. And anytime the person is speaking against Israel, and I believe it is an inaccurate position, I'm going to be reacting to that today. Now, this is something we need to know. We need to know what the truth is about Israel. And I believe this is a very important issue today for several reasons. Number one, Israel and the Jewish people provided us the Messiah, the Savior. So I think at the very least, we should love them more than anyone else. And we also should be accurate when we're talking about Israel. They gave us the scriptures. And many Jewish people today do believe in Jesus. I believe there's a million Jewish people today that believe Jesus is the Messiah. And so our love for Israel should only grow, as Paul said, to bring the gospel to the Jew first. And he also said that if he could give up eternal life, he would do that for the sake of his kinsmen, the Jews. Shouldn't we have the same heart as the Apostle Paul in this issue? So we're going to be covering these things today, and I think these are really important as we navigate our world. And I believe there's a blessing for those that bless Israel, and I would much rather have the blessing than the cursing as a nation and as an individual. We just finished writing a book called The Spiritual War Against Israel. My colleague, Dr. Phil Stringer, and I co-wrote the book, Defending Biblical Zionism and Understanding Israel's Place in God's Prophetic Plan. Inside this book are many details of the history of anti-Semitism, the lies that are being told about Israel and the Jewish people, and a biblical
17: explanation of where we should come in as Bible-believing Christians regarding the nation of Israel and the Jewish people. We're going to talk about Bible prophecy in this book. We're going to look at dispensationalism, which I am a dispensationalist. This book delivers a factual review of the historical issues regarding Israel. It offers an accurate, common sense evaluation of current events concerning Israel. And the book provides a clear examination of the multitude of scriptures that discuss the future of Israel. And so we wrote this book for this time, when we as Christians need to clearly understand the modern nation of Israel. In this day that so many people are against Israel, and this is increasing anti-Semitism, Christians, we need to stand up for Israel. To get this book, The Spiritual War Against Israel, please contact us right now, 1-800-78-GRACE, 1-800-78-GRACE. 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
18: 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Box 9, Lake Zurich, Illinois, 60047.
17: Let's begin with recent comments from Candace Owens that many have called anti-Semitic and explain why her ideas are both dangerous and unbiblical.
13: I don't care who it is that is invested in Israel. Like I will be grossed out if somebody goes on a trip to Israel.
19: I go on trips to Israel all the time. And I'm glad she's grossed out at me. I don't even know her, but I'm grossed out at her for what she's saying right now.
13: Like, I'm at that point where I'm like, you know, a genocide is happening on the other side of the border. You are watching this and you know that all of this is made up.
19: It's not.
13: Because of a bunch of powerful people decide to make this a nation. So they had to justify that by being like, oh, this is the home of the Jews. And there's actually no biblical argument.
19: Yes, there is.
13: There's no research that supports that claim.
19: Tons of it.
13: Nothing. In fact, there's very much research to the contrary.
19: Not true.
13: I also appreciate this headline, Times of Israel. Netanyahu, if we wanted to commit genocide, it would have taken exactly one afternoon. We could have just killed them all in one afternoon. We didn't do that, which proves that it's not a genocide. No, what it proves is that you were trying to do this as you've always done it, which is deceptively, right? False flag. It's just a response.
19: So when she says false flag, is she saying Hamas didn't really come in and kill hundreds of women and children and babies and rape and all of that stuff? Is that what she's saying? This was Israel that did this? So this is 100% wrong. We know that in real life. She's wrong on this. And if she's suggesting it, she is a demonic anti-Semite. Don't listen to her. Don't give her any more bandwidth, because she's off the rails and she's spewing what Satan wants to spew. The devil hates God. The devil hates God's earthly people, the people of Israel.
13: There's been a near blackout on the topic of what you've been doing to the children. You didn't prepare for independent voices to have a platform. That's what you didn't do. And that is why, despite the fact that you likely planned this for years, I see evidence that you guys planned this for years.
19: Not true.
13: You decided that, okay, we're going to slow play this and hope that nobody notices. And now—
19: Oh, nobody's going to notice. Everybody notices Israel.
13: And like I said, I hope nobody supports Israel ever again.
19: And independent voices are good. Believe me, they are good. But this is wrong when she can just say whatever she wants to say, and it is contrary to fact and to truth. And it creates this boiling up of anti-Semitism. People are going to react to the word she says, to hurt Jewish people. I will stand in the path of anyone trying to hurt a Jewish person.
13: If you're a human being, I hope you never support this nation in any capacity. And you look at everybody sideways who does.
19: Candace, let's look at you sideways. And I hope that you will understand the errors of your ways, that you will do a little more research, and that you will stop lying about Israel and the Jewish people.
17: Next, I react to an interview between Megyn Kelly and Marjorie Taylor Greene as they discuss invitations from pro-Israel lobby groups and the growing political tensions surrounding support for Israel in America.
20: This audience knows, and I know where you stand too on Israel and all that, but I have had multiple reach outs to me, both from friends and from connected people in DC, begging me to go to Israel with them.
19: I'll just tell you this, Megan and Marjorie, you will get it when you go to Israel. That to me is the reason they want you to go is because once you go, you get it.
12: And I fully agree with you, Megan. We are not against Israel. We are all for their right to defend themselves, just as we are for any Jewish person on campus. Just as I think, we could talk about young white males in high school that are constantly getting beat up.
20: Yeah.
12: Guess what? They should have a right to defend themselves too, and people should stand up for them as well. We think anybody that is a victim should be able to defend themselves. However, Israel is the only country I know of that has some sort of incredible influence and control over nearly every single one of my colleagues.
19: Okay, so she's saying all of her colleagues are under control of Israel. Now, listen, I am thankful that so many people in our government are pro-Israel. I'm actually a little surprised. I'm thankful. I believe it's because we know the Bible. I think it's because we know what the Bible says, that we should support Israel. It's not like any other country. It's a unique place. So I'm glad that what she's saying is true. I'm a little surprised by it, but I'm happy.
0: Why is there such hatred toward Israel? And what does the Bible say about the spiritual war behind it all? 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
19: Next, I respond to the idea that supporting Israel is somehow impossible to rationalize. Joe Rogan and Dave Smith also say that the U.S. bows down to Israel, which doesn't align with reality.
15: They just launched another offensive on Gaza City the other day. They're bombing rubble. It's biblical levels of evil.
19: It's biblical levels of evil if he's talking about Hamas, not Israel. These guys are off the wall.
15: The idea that it's just accepted as normal that the politicians for your country must worship this other country? And you're like, so what, did that other country like beat us in a war and they're occupying us now? And you're like, no. No, you're the superpower. They're your welfare country, you know? But yet you must go kiss their wall. You must say, hey, Tammy Bruce from the State Department. Literally just, and I know she was kind of being tongue-in-cheek, but where she goes, we're the greatest country in the world. Well, second greatest to Israel.
19: Okay. I didn't hear Tammy Bruce say that, but I'll just tell you this. I think America is the most amazing country in the entire world in human history, except for Israel. Why is Israel so different than any other ally? He's going to bring up, I think, Finland. Like, why aren't we so in lockstep with Finland? Why is Israel so important to us? And there's two reasons. Number one, the biblical reason is that God in the Bible said there's going to be a redeemer coming through a certain lineage, and the lineage was Abraham, Isaac, and Jacob. And that has happened. The Messiah has come through Abraham, Isaac, and Jacob. His name is Yeshua, Jesus, Joshua. He came, he lived, he fulfilled the law. He was perfect, but he died, he rose again, and he'll save anybody who will simply believe. Dave Smith, Joe Rogan, whoever, if we'll simply put our trust in him. So it's different than any other nation because it has biblical implications, and we've recognized that. Now, you know, people that don't believe in the Bible or they're just secular, worldly people, they're not going to get that piece, but that's an important piece. And we are a Christian nation with a lot of, Jewish people in our history too. And so it's within our like fabric of our DNA that's why we love Israel and support Israel, is because of the biblical reason, historical reasons. But also, I want to tell Dave and Joe that it's also because supporting Israel as an ally does help us stay safer. And we've talked about in the last videos, I won't get into that more now, but it is to our interest to support Israel in the arena of Islamic terrorism, because there are many people that want to kill us. Israel helps protect us by intelligence and other things.
17: Now, I want to shift to someone who frequently broadcasts anti-Semitic content, Tucker Carlson. On his podcast, he's hosted a wide range of guests, including many who oppose the state of Israel. Surprisingly, he interviewed a staunch supporter of Israel, Ambassador Mike Huckabee. And here's what was said in that exchange.
19: The next question, the next area of concern that I have about this interview was Tucker's implications that the Jews in Israel today aren't really the Jews from the Bible. So the question is, who are the Jews? And this is a new lie. This lie actually started around the time that Israel returned to the land and became a nation. It's only about 50 years old where people have been saying, well, you know, they say they're Jews, but they're really not. Because once the Jews returned to the land, those like Augustine and Luther and others that said, well, they'll never return to the land because they've broken God's promises and the church has replaced Israel. But when they did return to the land, all of a sudden, like, okay, now what are we going to do? Well, the only thing that they can do now, the only thing they have left is, well, those that went back to Israel really aren't Jews. So how do we know? And Tucker proposed a DNA test. Well, Judaism isn't just ethnicity. They're a religion. They're a nation. They're a people group that has traceable records. You can trace the Jewish people from teacher to student, all the way back from today, all the way back to Moses.
4: Tucker, Christianity is growing in Israel.
21: Okay, but... Okay.
4: And there is a big lie that goes out there, but no, let me finish this, because I keep hearing that right. Christians are really not treated well in Israel. That's a lie.
21: Well, there are lots
4: it
21: of different,
4: is a lie.
21: There are lots of different...
4: There were 34,000 Christians in Israel in 1948. There are 184,000 Christians here today.
21: And by Israel, what are you counting?
4: You're talking about the land?
21: What territory? Are you counting Israel proper? Or are you counting
4: about Israel
21: the West
4: proper.
21: Bank as well and Gaza? I mean, when you say Israel, those numbers apply to what landmass?
4: It would be in Israel proper.
21: Okay.
4: There are 184,000. Now,
19: Christians are shrinking in some of the Palestinian-controlled areas, like Bethlehem, but it's not because of Israel. The Palestinians control those areas. The Palestinian Authority controls those areas. So the persecution is not from Israel. The shrinkage of Christianity in those areas are because of the corrupt leadership of the Palestinian Authority.
4: I'll tell you where Christians are not doing very well. They're not doing very well in the Muslim-controlled countries. There's almost no Christians in Qatar, for example, except those who live in the Christian ghetto, who are the service workers.
21: I'm sorry. Look, I don't want to argue with you. There are many more Christians in Qatar than there are in Israel.
4: That's not true.
21: What it actually is true, and I refer you to Wikipedia, Mr. Ambassador.
4: Wikipedia.
21: I refer you to the government of Qatar, the government of Israel.
19: Huckabee wanted to criticize Wikipedia because, you know, there are some good things in Wikipedia, but there's also some things that aren't true. So you can't just throw Wikipedia up as authoritative, I don't think.
21: Well, these are knowable facts. Like, I'm
4: in Jordan,
21: by the way.
4: The numbers are down. In Syria, the numbers are down. In Lebanon, the numbers are down.
21: I'm just telling you that there are about twice as many Christians.
4: But they live in the enclave. They are not native Qataris.
19: They're not citizens.
21: Okay. We're mixing so many different categories here. I'm just saying, I get things wrong all the time. You've just gotten something wrong. And I think it's important to acknowledge it. There are many more Christians in Qatar than there are in Israel. Fact.
4: How many?
21: Now you caught me.
19: I love this because this is what Tucker did to Ted Cruz. Where is the promise found in Genesis of the land to Abraham, Isaac, and Jacob? Caught him. And here, Ambassador Huckabee caught Tucker on this one. This was good.
21: Oh, no, I can look at my phone, but I was just there and there are many
19: it's
21: more.
19: Kind of bumbling
21: whatever.
19: Here.
4: Tucker, Christianity is growing in Israel.
21: Okay, but... Okay.
4: And there is a big lie that goes out there, but no, let me finish this because I keep hearing that right. Christians are really not treated well in Israel. That's a lie.
19: Christianity is protected in Israel. And I know plenty of Christians in Israel, and they're able to worship freely. I've done it. I've been there. But the same is not true of a lot of the other Muslim countries. So if you're going to criticize, criticize these other countries. Don't criticize Israel on this.
17: Finally, I want to end with a recent conversation on Tucker Carlson's podcast featuring guest Nick Fuentes. The interview is mind-boggling. It stirred a lot of controversy, especially around comments about Israel and the Jews. You'll be shocked when you hear what Nick said.
19: Well, this is a really long video, so we're obviously just going to cover a couple things. So here's another section that they were talking about Israel, and I'm going to react to what they have to say.
21: You're one of those people. One of the reasons I wanted to meet you is you're one of those people who is defined by clips.
1: Yes.
21: And I'm one of those people also.
1: Yes, yes. Right?
21: So I get it.
19: Okay. They're defined by clips. Listen. If they said it, now I understand context. We do need to understand context, but some of the things that they're saying are so outrageous and inflammatory and false that a clip is all you need. And here's an example of this. This is Nick Fuentes talking about the Holocaust, but he's comparing it to baking cookies. How sick is this guy?
3: Max says, if I take 1 hour to cook a batch of cookies, and Cookie Monster has 15 ovens working 24 hours a day, every day for 5 years. How long does it take Cookie Monster to make 6 million batches of cookies?
19: Okay, so obviously he's younger, but just the grin, he knows exactly what this is talking about. He knows exactly what the person is saying. So there's this conspiracy. The Holocaust is minimized. It wasn't as bad as 6 million Jews because the ovens couldn't have burned them fast enough. How sick is this guy that he would say this? And he's defined by clips? Well, if I said something like this, I better be canceled. I better not get any platforms. And Tucker, to have him, shows me Tucker's position on all of this stuff.
3: I don't know. That's a good question. Certainly, Oh, no.
19: To laugh, to think this is
3: really
19: something
3: sound correct to me. Wait a second.
19: He needs to go to Auschwitz. I've been to Auschwitz.
3: And you have 15 ovens, probably in four different kitchens, right? Doing 24 hours a day every day for 5 years. How long would it take you to make 6 million? I don't know. It certainly wouldn't be 5 years, right? The math doesn't seem to add up there. The math doesn't quite seem to add up there. I don't think you'd result in 6 million, maybe 200,000 to 300,000.
19: So there it is. Like, okay, so even like 200,000 to 300,000, oh, that's okay? Exterminating a people because they're Jewish? This is where they will lead you. And this is where these conspiracies will lead you if you let it. You should be furious about a guy like Nick Fuentes. And Tucker, we're not saying that everything Israel does and will do and has done is good. But we're saying, as a general rule, we need to support this miracle nation. And I believe that from many levels. One is, it is important for us to cooperate with the democracy in the Middle East that has our back and can help us develop technology, defensive and offensive weapons, and share intelligence. I think it is America first to support Israel financially and all these other ways. But on the next level and the higher level and a more important level is that God has a special promise on that people and on that land. And that is still in play. And we need to support Israel as a nation. And if we do, I believe we're going to prosper. If we don't, we will be destroyed.
17: I'm thankful that we can get the record straight and make sure we all understand how we should be thinking about Israel. Why do I love Israel? Well, one of the main reasons is because Israel brought forth the Messiah, the Savior. For that, I will forever love the Jewish people and the nation of Israel. And they gave us the scriptures. And the Bible says that we've all sinned, we've all fallen away. We're all like sheep that have gone away, and the Lord has laid on him, the Messiah, according to Isaiah, the iniquity of us all. Jesus came exactly as predicted. Where he was born was predicted. All of these things, He came, he lived a perfect life, he did great, incredible miracles, he blessed so many people, yet he died as a sinner. He's not a sinner, but he died in our place. He rose again, and he invites anyone to simply put their trust in him and be saved from their sins. That is the good news. That is why, one of the reasons at least, we should support Israel and the Jewish people.
0: Why is there such hatred toward Israel? 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
25: American Family News, I'm Rusty Pugh. President Trump again signaling a peace deal with Iran could be on the way. Max Gordon has the latest from Dubai.
26: Peace might be coming to the Persian Gulf with a potential deal between the United States and Iran, but the region remains on edge. U.S. forces reported shooting down two Iranian attack drones that were attempting to strike commercial ships in the Strait of Hormuz. This even after President Trump called off strikes scheduled for last night on Iran. President Trump also says that a memorandum of understanding could soon be signed with Iran. Iran's foreign ministry says much of the agreement has been outlined, but nothing is currently finalized. According to reporting from Bloomberg, a signing ceremony could come as early as Sunday in Geneva, Switzerland. In Dubai, Max Gordon, Fox News.
25: The Justice Department is suing the state of Virginia over new laws impacting ICE agents. Jill Nato reports from Washington.
27: Two new Virginia laws go into effect in July. One restricts law enforcement from wearing masks. The other imposes state-mandated conditions on federal immigration enforcement agreements. The DOJ is suing to block those laws. Acting Attorney General Todd Blanche said in a statement, Virginia's anti-law enforcement policies regulate the federal government and are designed to create risk for our agents. But Democratic Governor Abigail Spanberger said she's concerned about untrained ICE agents. She posted on X earlier this year, our broken immigration system is something to be fixed, not an excuse to terrorize our communities. Jill Nato, Fox News.
25: The Trump administration is vowing to right the wrongs of the Biden administration that allowed nearly 500,000 migrant children to suffer horrific treatment at the hands of human traffickers. Chad Groening has more.
5: Department of Homeland Security Secretary Mark Wayne Mullen joined Acting Attorney General Todd Blanche in announcing the efforts of the Trump administration to end child trafficking. Mullen accused the Biden administration of turning a blind eye to widespread reports of sexual abuse targeting migrants.
6: And you start hearing the absolute horrific things that took place underneath the Biden administration, under true neglect at best and criminal at worst, to allow 450,000 kids to go missing throughout this country. President Trump has made it a point to go find these kids.
5: Mullen says 146,000 children have been recovered, and many have reported horrific treatment by their captors.
6: Some of these kids claim that they were raped 600 to 700 times. I don't care who you are. If you can't stand for law enforcement to go find these kids, who are you? Every leader should understand what's going on. And do you know where we're finding the most of them? Sanctuary cities. Because they know they're safe.
5: Mullen says the Trump administration is going to continue to enforce the laws.
6: And we're going to right the wrongs that the Biden administration turned a blind eye to. It's because of President Trump's leadership. It's horrific to what's happening right in our own country because of 4 years of a blind eye that allowed unvetted sponsors to come pick up 450,000 kids on our borders.
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25: Parts of the East Coast can expect thunderstorms and strong winds today. Adam Klotz has more in your Fox weather forecast.
7: A cold front is bringing a busy weather day across the East Coast. Strong to severe thunderstorms are expected from the mid-Atlantic into the Northeast this afternoon and evening, with damaging winds, torrential downpours, and localized flash flooding the biggest concerns. Ahead of those storms, another round of intense heat will build across the East Coast. Highs will surge well into the 90s from the mid-Atlantic to New England, with some spots in southern Virginia and North Carolina approaching 100 degrees. The good news, cooler and less humid air arrives behind the front for the weekend. Meanwhile, another storm system develops across the Central Plains this weekend, bringing the threat for severe weather and heavy rainfall from the Southern Plains and the Midwest to Mississippi Valley. Adam Klotz, Fox News.
25: Brent crude oil, the international standard, fell to $87.44 a barrel. Benchmark U.S. crude shed $3.05 to $84.66 a barrel. 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
9: 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And God said, let there be light. 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Welcome to A Disciple's View. It's a fascinating thing, waking with a dream that God gives you. And it's I pray about these things. Is it truly God? Is it me? And I've been thinking a lot about the phrase, the biblical rebellion. And as I'm wrapping up work on a book I've started called Jesus in the Dryer and doing some interviews on this just to cap that off, I think the next thing I want to work on is that book about the biblical rebellion. What would that look like? And I was thinking about this and seeking inspiration on it, and the idea of the Lord Jesus as paradox came to me. Now, Jesus is very clear on who he is. He is the way, the truth, and the life. No one comes to the Father but through him. He's the Messiah. The Bible indicates he's part of the triune Godhead. So he's all these things. Therefore, how could he not seem paradoxical to us because of all the things he encompasses?
11: But what might be most paradoxical about him is that he changed the world he created, in a revolution that didn't have any violence, didn't have any politics, didn't use any form of what a traditional human-run revolution would be, and Jesus Christ was not a revolutionary. Was not and is not, can't be. He created everything, nor can he rebel. He created everything, and he is the way, the truth, and the life, the truth. Therefore, he can't rebel. It's fascinating, though, that a ground-up revolution began in the womb of a young woman living in a veritable slave class, which is how the Lord Jesus decided to be born, absolutely ground up. Now, that shares in common behaviors of revolutions that begin at the bottom up and grassroots up, but then it parts ways, because at no time did Jesus Christ seek earthly power. That's fascinating to me. The most powerful being that has ever existed or will ever exist didn't have any interest in any earthly power. What a paradoxical revolution. He's also the truth. And part of being part of a, or a part and parcel of involving yourself in a biblical rebellion is to rebel against lies, to refuse to sanction them, to affirm them, and we must call them out. I've been watching with interest because I'm an observer of media behaviors, particularly the Mockingbird media, the national media. I've been watching with interest as Barry Weiss, who is not a Christian, has taken over CBS News after they purchased her very successful Substack, which she built in short order with a bunch of very big names. Really good job she did in this. So she's now running CBS News, and there was a confrontation. A Scott Pelley, who's been a longtime propagandist at CBS, he confronted Barry Weiss during a staff meeting. And he told her, apparently, that she's ruining 60 Minutes. She wants to kill 60 Minutes. Now, where I come from, if you have a disagreement with the boss at that level, you ask for a one-on-one conversation. And you go behind closed doors and you ask permission. Hey, I've got some really critical things I want to share. I'm concerned about the organization. Is that okay? You never kneecap the boss like in a move like this, ever. And Scott Pelley told the New York Times that it never occurred to him that he could be fired for that. Well, you rebelled. You rebelled in an ungodly way. And I don't think Scott Pelley knows the Lord. You did it in a self-aggrandizing way, a prideful way, is how you rebelled. But something interesting in a conversation he had about his firing, and he was talking about the idea that Barry Weiss thinks that America thinks 60 Minutes is biased. Listen to this.
12: What was the feeling about that particular opening salvo to the team?
13: Uh-oh. She, I am told, said something to the effect of, why do you think the country thinks you're biased? But she didn't offer any kind of a metric. You know, what's your metric? Why do you think so? Do you have a poll? Is there market research? What are you talking about?
11: He's talking with the New York Times there. That's staggeringly arrogant. Staggeringly arrogant. The respect for the Mockingbird media is just about as low as respect for Congress in countless polls. Pew, Rasmussen, and you contract the historical trends of this over the past 30 years, something like 87% of Americans or of Republicans do not trust the Mockingbird media. And 60 Minutes? Independents don't trust the Mockingbird media. Something like 60% of independents. And it depends, again, on the polls you look at. This is an aggregation of polls. Yes, there's market research. There's tons of it. But if you choose to operate with a combination of arrogance and ignorance, you're not going to know these things. And looking at Scott Pelley's face, I think he's truly ensconced himself in a bubble to make sure he doesn't know these things. So you can take just simple examples. The Mockingbird media has, for the past decade, been openly pretending that men are women.
22: And everybody knows this. They know it. But it's part of a fairness agenda. There's that. That's a simple one. There's the clear editing of interviews with Republicans or conservatives where they do everything they can to make them look stupid. There's the Tiffany Justice interview, for instance. Tiffany Justice, Moms for Liberty, did an interview with 60 Minutes. And it was about the pornography, the pornographic sex ed that's being shoved down the minds and throats of families through their kids.

his entire piece was supposed to be an indictment of Moms for Liberty, but the only way to do that was to cut that out. So when you operate with this level of arrogance and ignorance, you have become a lie. This is a rebellion against truth. When you rebel against truth, you're rebelling against God. Jesus Christ said, I am the way, the truth, and the life. You are rebelling against Jesus when you rebel against truth. And the paradox of the Lord Jesus is, here he sits, ready to accept the repentance of all of us, Scott Pelley included, of course, to rescue Scott and all of us, though he will come back as judge. He will come back and there will be no more time for changing your mind. You could look at this as a paradox, or you can look at it as a kind and loving Savior who will also come and judge all mankind through love. People want to communicate that as a paradox. Well, interestingly, of course, Jesus is absolutely going to make certain that the new heaven and the new earth never goes the way of the old heaven or of the old earth. He's going to make sure that doesn't happen. So Scott Pelley is one of those people who for years has been pretending that men are women, and he's shocked to find out people find 60 Minutes to be biased. The federal investigation into the San Jose University so-called women's indoor volleyball head coach, Trent Kirsten, and this began in April 2022, found out that apparently, and this is Fox News saying it was Kirsten because it's referred to as Coach One in the documents. Apparently, according to Fox News, they have a reason to believe that this refers to the head coach, Trent Kirsten, began actively recruiting a male volleyball athlete from another university to join the San Jose State University's women's indoor volleyball team. And this is the U.S. Department of Education in their findings. Now, most of the players didn't know that this player was going to be joining him was male, but the college knew. Apparently, this coach knew and was recruiting this person because having this man on their team would make them better. Of course it would. He's a man. But people like Scott Pelley at CBS News and 60 Minutes will run an entire piece about a situation like this and never once say he's a man. They might say born biologically male or assigned male at birth, but it's a massive, massive lie. That in and of itself is going to cause people not to think you're biased, but to know you're biased. That's not thinking. It's not an opinion. You are biased. So the head coach at the time was having these text communications with this student, wanting this man to come over and join the team. And of course, it became very, very controversial. This man calls himself Blair Fleming. And Blair Fleming, of course, went out and helped them win games, but also made sure that young women sat on the bench, which is a savage act if you've ever been around athletes, particularly athletes who operate at this level. If you've ever had the opportunity to observe athletes who operate at this level or to be around them or to train with them, or maybe you were an athlete or you have a kid who's an athlete like this, the amount of sacrifice involved in being able to perform at that level and still be a good student, if not a great student, people don't understand it. They don't understand the 16-hour days. They don't understand waking up at 4 o'clock in the morning to go do extracurricular running or work on your shots, or weight room work, plyo work. And this is the way it is with anything at which you really want to excel. It requires that massive amount of work. And this goes unnoticed by the biased people at CBS News. When you depart from truth, you depart from limits. Now, Jesus Christ, of course, people can view as this paradox. He is a God who allows us to have complete liberty. That's freedom within constraints. And sometimes people abuse that. And he doesn't come on right away and slap us or knock us down or, quote, punish us. He allows us to live in our misery. And he will extract accountability. And there will be accountability. You can choose your sin, but not your accountability. That will happen in the afterlife. It will happen forever. Your accountability for your sin will happen forever unless you repent. Accept the Lord Jesus as your Lord and Savior. Agree to be changed by him and abide with him and allow the Holy Spirit to operate to change you. You also receive the rewards of being on earth, abiding with God Almighty.

but the limits are off. The Presbyterian USA Church is an absolutely fallen denomination, formerly Christian, no longer Christian. They, years ago, decided to allow same-sex attracted pastors. And you wonder what the debate is now. It's not about ordaining same-sex attracted pastors, which has been going on since 2011. And they've seen their numbers, baptized members, drop by about 40%. And it's going to continue to happen because, praise God, the Lord's church, Jesus' church, will stand against the gates of Hades. This is not Jesus' church, not any longer. You want to know what the debate is now? The debate is now whether to allow polyamory or polygamy. See, right now, this is disallowed, even within the fallen former Christian denomination, PCUSA. They're debating as to whether or not open relationships should count. There are people who want so-called pastors to be involved in absolute chaos in terms of their romantic sexual lives, dating whomever or having however many partners. And Fox News, to their credit, reports this, although they use the made-up word trans because Fox News has bought into that whole completely. They back the trans agenda completely. But at least they're calling this out. Would Scott Pelley's CBS News call this out? Would they call out the drop in numbers? Would they call out the drop in baptized members? Probably not. Barry Weiss is right. America doesn't think CBS News and 60 Minutes is biased. They know it. So does God. We'll come back on The Disciples View.

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1: As we get closer to the 250th anniversary celebration of America, many commentators are talking about how this country survived a quarter millennium. John Stossel pulled together a video from his past interviews to answer that question. Rob Henderson reminds us that in the U.S. Constitution, you see a lot of phrases like Congress shall not or no law shall be passed. The focus is not about what government is going to do for you, but instead on how Congress and government are not going to interfere in your lives. Linnea Lucan points to the early settlers, who by necessity were very independent. She says, we went out into the untamed wilderness and established towns that didn't have to lean on central government to function properly. Without nobility controlling property, ordinary people could own land, start business, and keep their profits. Ryan McMakin observes that America is more devoted to property rights than any other country, and that is why America is more free. Others pointed to checks and balances. Wilfred Riley reminds us that the founders created three branches of government designed specifically to check each other. Add to that the belief mentioned by Jennifer Grossman that this is the first nation in history founded on the inalienable right of the individual. Now, John Stossel also provides video of those who warn about the future of our republic. This includes concerns like the towering debt we continue to accrue and the targeting of political enemies. And this brings us to the famous response from Benjamin Franklin when asked what government they created. A republic, he replied, if you can keep it. The perennial question is whether we will work hard enough to keep it. I'm Kirby Anderson, and that's my point of view.
2: Go deeper on topics like you just heard by visiting pointofview.net. 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
3: 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I'm Todd Herman. A fascinating conversation with my friend Zach Abraham, who is the Chief Investment Officer at Bulwark Capital Management, knowyourriskpodcast.com, about how people have been so traumatized by communism that they've almost fallen in love with their captor. And of course, we talked about Karl Marx and his roots in Satanism. Did you know that? Karl Marx hated God. Here's a part of that interview. You can get the whole thing at thetoddhermanshow.substack.com. I don't know that maybe you can afford it. I can't afford to dress like Richard Rich Barton. This guy's good, Zach. Founder of Expedia, Glassdoor, and most people don't know Glassdoor. That was sort of inside. It was like a payscale.com competitor, but they tracked how employees are treated, how they feel they're treated, how management feels, etc. Expedia, of course, still huge. Microsoft bought that. Glassdoor, I don't know how that came out. Zillow, of course, is massive. He's gone. He's left Seattle. That's a three banger. Those are very successful companies. He's still chairman of and co-executive chairman of Zillow. He's to Las Vegas. You guys have lost, King County has lost $2.19 billion in income. 68,000 tax filers have moved away. And this is just at this point. Is anything changed? Has anyone woken up?
6: The average citizens have. I've never seen, now to be fair, I haven't been super, like I've said before, national politics have such a bigger impact on what I do for a living.
3: Yeah.
6: Up until now.
3: Yeah. Right.
6: Now. So I haven't paid as much attention to previous issues and previous things that have been, you know, hotly contested here in the state. But what I will say is that the average person on the street has woken up to the reality of this. I think this is probably the most unpopular proposition or bill that's been pushed forward. The radical left is obviously hardcore for it. Yep. We're getting people breaking the law constantly, and hope I would think that we're going, the police will do their jobs and enforce the law. But
7: when we say break the law, yeah, destroying petitions, ripping them up,
6: hitting people, women. A guy came in and hit a woman in the face yesterday
7: because she was gathering signatures.
6: Yeah, because she was gathering signatures. So it'll be fun to see him arraigned.
7: Yes.
6: It was funny, man, because I never say stuff like this, but it was really one of those moments. I saw the video and I was like, man, had I been there, I would have taken him out. Like, I would have taken him out.
7: Yeah.
6: Like, full stop. Like, you put hands on a woman, I'm putting fists on you. Right. Full stop. And I'm glad I wasn't, because it probably would have ended me in jail.
7: Yeah.
6: But these people are animals. It's just amazing. I disagree with you politically, so I'm going to hit a woman in the face.
7: And I saw a picture of this dude, and he doesn't look, I mean, he doesn't have pink hair. He's not wearing wacky clothes. He looks like a laborer, like just a normal dude.
6: Yeah.
7: And like Mr. Tacoma. And I would love to try to have a conversation with that man truly and say, what are you actually upset about? This is a petition about an income tax. What are you actually upset about? What's the actual harm that's going to come to you from this? And I don't think that he could have any rational response to that, but people have been traumatized. The globalists and the leftists have traumatized people.
6: They don't. And look, there is obviously a big spiritual component to this. In my opinion, it's probably the largest. It's probably the largest factor, right? Because the blindness, the willful blindness and the ignorance to me is just only a trick that the spiritual realm could pull off, in my opinion. The other part of it, though, and you're seeing it here on a daily basis, is the failure of the education system. I am listening to a guy who is, you know, and there's a bunch of these people, but, you know, college educated, you can tell by the composition of the things that they're putting out that they're not unintelligent people, right? Mm-hmm. And this guy goes on this diatribe, and it was like a tweet, you know, drawing in the spirits of John Lennon.
7: Yeah.
6: Right. Imagine if grocery stores were there just to serve the public and feed the people. And I responded to him. And I was like, you know what, bud, you don't have to imagine it. That's the Soviet Union in the 70s and 80s. And I'll tell you the result. You're going to have mostly empty grocery stores that have a bunch of things at reasonable price that you can't buy because they're not there.
7: Yeah.
6: Like that's the problem. You're going to have houses. If we do your plan, you're going to have houses that are half as good going for twice as much and that are falling down around people. Like, and it's not because people don't understand the origins of this. Like, even their own philosophy. I've looked at so many of these people and said, have you read the Communist Manifesto? They don't even know what it is.
7: I know.
6: Right. And if you go read it and what Marx was saying in there, or and what he was arguing, was that he recognized and he admitted that capitalism is the best system. At the time, he acknowledges capitalism is the best system for delivering workers the full utility of their labor. But here are the ways it fails. And I believe socialism will work better. So there's a way when you go and study the history, Marx becomes somewhat of a more sympathetic person, because what you realize is he didn't envision the terrors of the Communist Party, right? He didn't envision what the USSR was going to become. Now, bear with me here, right? Foolish, yes. Wrongly guided, yes. Was he a guy that I'd consider a moral person? No. Okay, but his goal was not to see 40 million Chinese people starving of death, right? He was floating a trial balloon. This was a theory, and the theory got completely obliterated. And what we found out was that it doesn't work. And the reason it doesn't work is because the free market at least provides some constraints and controls for the controlling class. When you replace that with a Politburo, you end up with the same dynamic, but one that people cannot elect out, cannot get rid of, and cannot escape from, right? So you're just changing, you're trading one tyrant for the other. This is the way they, you know, like looking at it, you know, if from a Marxist, but you're trading one tyrant from the other, and it just happens that the tyrant on the capitalist side is much more efficient, provides much more opportunity, provides, you know, like all you need to say, the biggest residue of capitalism is obesity, and the biggest residue of socialism, communism, is starvation. That sums it up, right?
7: That's a very good way to say it.
6: Both are not. Yeah. Both are not perfect.
7: Yeah.
6: Right. But this is where I look at these people, and this is the frustrating part, is you look at them and you're like, look, we really don't want that different of things. The end result we're all looking for is fairly similar. It's more different than it's ever been. But you're looking at them and saying, no, I'm not trying to debate you and fight you. I'm begging you not to do this, because as you should see, in Seattle, you are getting the opposite of the intended consequences. And the reason you're getting it is because you're unknowingly supporting practices and policies that result in these outcomes. There is no other result, yeah. Right? Like I was trying to explain to this kid on Twitter that wouldn't listen, like arguing, we need more regulations to bring down housing costs. And I'm looking at him going, listen, it is undeniable. It is undeniable. If you want the most affordable housing, there is no way to get it the most affordable other than letting the free market do it. Like there is no way. You don't understand that you're literally you're arguing against yourself, right? And they don't understand, right? They don't get it. They also don't understand that money's fungible, right? This idea that these people have more means I have less. Right? No, they're complete non sequitur. That's not the way money works. That's not the way economies work, right? It's just not. And and listening to these politicians, who a lot of them don't know better themselves either, right? There are some that do,
7: yeah,
6: that know what they're spinning. But, you know, like the Bob Fergusons of the world, he doesn't know this. He is not an intelligent man when it comes to economics. Bob is a specialist at one thing, cronyism and law, right?
7: Knee breaking. He has a strong major, yeah, in knee breaking.
6: Yep. And being a political thug.
7: Yeah. And he's the dictator of Washington, for people who don't know, Washington State. All right. Let's go through a couple things here. Do you know what Karl Marx said about his word versus the word of God?
6: Well, yeah. I mean, and this is where you get into the demonic undertoning.
7: Yeah. Karl Marx hated God.
6: Yeah, he saw that as a hurdle to clear if you wanted these positive outcomes for people. Well, God was an obstacle.
7: And he said that his work would crush God's work.
6: Yeah.
7: And he was a guy who, he had grown up Lutheran and ended up hating the Lord. He wrote poetry about how much he hated God. These were his psalms. He got captured. And I think communism is Satan's best political tool, because it should, in people's eyes, you're telling me it can all be fair. John Lennon, as Bono once said before he became, when he went off the cliff, he once said, wasn't it a millionaire who said, imagine no possessions, mister. Sorry, I've got this allergy. I can't do a good Bono Vox anymore. Wasn't it a millionaire who said, imagine no possessions? True, John Lennon said that from a multi-gajillion dollar mansion, right? He wrote that song on a piano. People forget this. John Lennon was driving through downtown London in the back of a Bentley, painted hippie colors, drives by a store. There's a piano inside. Yeah, he won't that piano stop. They buy the piano. He writes Instant Karma on the piano. That's the piano that he later sat down in that room. All the people have seen this video at, I think it's called Twittenhurst or Tittenhurst, 132 acres. Imagine no possessions. Stop. Where's my tea? And so this is the ultimate Satan's trick of, this is the angel of light thing, right? Mm-hmm. And communism is perfect that way, because then it will be good. Right. That's so when we go back to the guy we were talking earlier about coming in and hitting a woman because she's gathering signatures, you said, Yeah, I think part of it's spiritual. I do too, because he's been brought into the angel of light with his fists on a woman's face. He's going to make it right for the workers. Man, that's so evil. Have you ever been to, you've been to Idaho. We've hung out here. You've been here a couple times. Have I ever taken you up into unincorporated Idaho, way outside of Sandpoint, up above Ponderay? Have you ever been up there?
6: No.
7: Okay. So you can buy raw land up there. There are no HOAs. There are very few building inspectors. There are very few regulations about building. You can purchase land, get your trees, your stone, your rock. You can build a 6, 7, 8 bedroom home on 150 acres, maybe 150 grand if you do a lot of work on your own. And you do all the wiring on your own. Zach, you're cutting your own trees. You're bringing your own lumber mill. Have you ever seen these portable lumber mills?
6: Yeah.
7: You do that on the spot. You build as much as you can on your own. You can come out of that with a house on 150 acres from your own stuff. You're bringing your own stone in. You're not having a markup. And now, incidentally, you might not be paying tax and everything because you're not selling it. You're not buying it. You're harvesting it. That's the ultimate sort of a comparison against the world system. If you built that house with your regulations, you're going to have a plumbing inspector, an electric expander inspector, a structural inspector, a roofing inspector, a window inspector, a health inspector. You're going to pay tax on the gas and the labor to get the gas and the labor to develop the gas and the R&D from the ground up. And now you're talking a $2 million home. So your friends you're arguing with to not understand all this stuff is desire to grift. It's all seems grifty to me. I mean, I want building inspectors because those houses have a nasty habit of burning down.
6: Well, look, and this is the irony. I mean, you and I both know that some of this isn't, some of this is a good idea, but you could make the building inspections and the permits so much more efficient, so much less laborious. You could even make them up. There's all kinds of things you could do and still protect homeowners. I think by and large, the free market can do a really good job of protecting homeowners as well.
7: So do I.
6: But there's, like you said, the idea that the average home in Washington, now this is obviously spread across, many different types of homes and things like that and sizes, but the average home in Washington, you're looking at about what I want to say that the average permitting cost is between $130,000 to $160,000 and takes about 6 months. That's insanity. That's insanity. And then they're trying to blame private factors for this. And you look at them and go, hey guys, biggest cost in this whole thing and biggest time part of this whole thing is permits and government.
7: Yeah.
6: So you can sit there, but you can sit there and blame all these other factors, but you're ignoring the number one largest. And it doesn't mean that it has to be all or nothing. It means that's ridiculous. In the day and age of AI, you can't get permits and approved in 30 days. I mean, come on. Like it's a joke and cut the permitting cost by a fifth or by four fifths.
7: You brought up AI and we need to get there. I'm just going to offer you this. And this is really fortunate for the world. We're going to have a chance again to try this theory. CNN's business reporter, Zach, Nathan Merrilson came out and with a headline, June 4, Zoran Mamdani's capitalist plan to fix the housing crisis. His capitalist plan is to use $22 billion in tax money to build affordable housing and to open also the first government grocery stores in New York City. So
6: that's a capitalist plan?
7: Yeah. He may, maybe he's the smart guy. So we're going to get a chance to see. He's the guy who's unlocked
6: in his rapping career. He learned how to build houses.
7: That's right? True. Working for his mom as his mom was his boss rapper. It's me and my friend Zach Abraham. Just the beginning of the conversation. The whole thing is at the Todd Herman Show.substack.com. We'll come back on a Disciples View.

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4: 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And then I realized, oh, I guess not. 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

0: Welcome back to Disciples View. I'm Todd Herman. We'll get to the tire babbling here in a personal note in just a second. Now, from time to time, I get emails, people telling me I'm a little bit harsh on President Trump. And sometimes it's more than that. If I've talked about President Trump's faith development and I'm skeptical about his faith development and I'm in a prayer state because I want him to be a fully mature Christian, sometimes people write me notes and say, you need to stop criticizing God's anointed. And I understand that instinct. I really do. And President Trump is a different president. So it thrills me, a different president than we've ever had. And I don't think there'll ever be another president like President Trump. He's just unique. So it thrills me to be able to share things like this. This is the side of President Trump that I so adore. I want to see more of this. He's talking here about putting people in jail for a crime that should never, ever be a crime. It's, in fact, the opposite of a crime. It's, in fact, helping. This did not get enough media coverage, of course. Listen to this.
1: I can look at this guy. I guarantee if you were mandated, let's say you have a tractor that's broken and you know exactly how to fix it, you wouldn't be too happy about being mandated to bring the tractor back to John Deere or wherever you got it, right? You'd like to fix it.
2: Not so much.
1: I mean, they actually have, the Democrats, a restriction that if you get caught fixing your tractor, they bring you to jail. You know that? You know that I pardoned a man last week who was sentenced to 7 years in jail because he got caught fixing his car or his truck? I said, I like to always say, what did he do? Sir, he was fixing his truck. I said, how long is he getting? 7 years. I said, say it again. It's the first time I've ever heard it. Like 2 weeks ago, I gave him a pardon because he had to go to jail because he was fixing his tractor or his truck.
0: See, this is a portion of President Trump, man. I love this. This is the President Trump who said about the COVID flu, it's a flu. If you leave it alone, it's going to go away. We're going to get herd immunity. President Trump would be better off, I think, sticking to the instincts God gave him. Because God gave him some great instincts. The instinct to look at what was going on with military leadership back in the day and how corrupt it was. And in that case, I think largely he's done that at the Pentagon level, right? But I just wanted to leave that moment of praise for them. And by the way, think about that. The right to repair something you own, and this is being met with jail time when people actually go repair it. Remember that phrase the World Economic Forum tossed out there, you will own nothing and you'll be happy? So many contracts today in regard to what we think we own, we don't own. You don't own your mobile phone. In many cases, and I'm not talking about you're paying it off from your phone company, et cetera, which is always, if you can avoid that, please avoid that. Such a bad financial deal. But you don't really own it. Because at any time they want to, they can change the terms of service to how you get to use it. That's not ownership. I think I shared with you a few weeks ago that people woke up in the UK and went to go use their iPhones and found out they weren't allowed to use them. They had to provide their passports or another form of identity to use their phones. And we're about to find out here in the United States what it's like to think you own something to find out you don't. Josh Hawley's bill. I love Senator Hawley's approach to things 90% of the time. But his belief that we're going to protect children from harm by forcing you to show your ID to Apple or to Facebook or to any other Google, anyone else, in order to use a product you own. Number one, it's not going to protect kids. If something can be coded, it can be hacked. There's tons of ways around this. But number two, most people are not going to spend the time to employ the hack. They're just going to give in to this. And there are going to be people like me who won't. I will not do anything to aid the digital ID. So we're going to see a segment of society, a small segment, refuse to do this, but we're going to see a segment of society that can no longer use a product they own. I'd like to see the president create a bill or back a bill. He can't create it, but I mean, he could write it, but Congress would have to do the actual movement of the bill. I'd like to see a law in America that you either own things or you don't. If you purchase a mobile phone, it's something you own. And the companies can say, but you don't own the software. No, but you also don't own the software. When you push it down to our phone, I should be able to purchase a phone and know it's going to work for 20 years, that I don't need any updates. I know there's the security patches, etc., but they can work that out. And they could do that at the cloud level. They could interrupt fraud attempts at the cloud level. Apple's already doing this with Safari. And I know I've gone all off on the technical walk here, but in any case, thank you, President Trump, for pardoning a man who was in prison for 7 years for fixing a tractor he thought he owned. On this program, we thank the Lord for placing supposedly wise people on tall towers of shaking sand with their feature called the Tower of Babel.
2: 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A Disciple's View presents the Tower of Babel.
3: Hey, if you have an issue with trans women being in cis woman sports, you're either not a real athlete, because any real athlete would welcome a challenge and welcome the opportunity to show that they're better than the other person, or two, you're a sore loser, or just not an athlete in general. So...
0: Three sound bites in today's Tower Babbling. It is, after all, Pride Month. Decades. So disturbing to me. I can't share with you. There's no way I can do this on AFR. Have you seen what HelloFresh is promoting? HelloFresh is a food delivery company, and I mean their food's actually really good. They're expensive. Insanely expensive. I'm trying to figure out how I could say this. HelloFresh is promoting foods to prepare men for a dangerous form of sexual interaction. And I'll just let that land, and you can imagine. And they're obvious about it. The first ad is a little cutesy, but if you look at their social media channel, they know exactly what they're doing. It's incredible, and they're aligning that with their food. Now to the first soundbite of three in today's Tower Babbling, sort of on topic of Pride Month. This is the month where the sexual left celebrates an emotion that God abhors, which is human pride, and it celebrates sexual sin. This is from the city of Boise. And you're going to be listening to the audio, so I'll just tell you that this man is dressed in what he considers a female librarian costume. He's supposed to appear to be a kind, grandmotherly female librarian. And behind him, there are kids, little kids, dancing, some of them in sexually suggestive manners. This is from Boise, Idaho.
4: Hi, I'm June, a librarian with Boise Public Library. I'm here at our Hillcrest branch, where on June 13th, we will be holding our second annual Pride Resource Fair. This is a fun event where we can just bring together community and connect people with resources such as employment resources, housing resources, and more. And it's also a really fun time to just get together, meet people. You'll get things like buttons and...
0: There's the kids dancing in the background. Now, what's phenomenal to me about this is you heard that audio and you said, that's a man. Everybody who watched the video said, that's a man. And then there's the follow-on questions. Does Boise provide specific housing for same-sex attracted and gender-defiant people? And the answer is yes. They give preferential treatment. Why? Because they're attempting to change the state of Idaho. The sexual left is participating in the cultural revolution, the color revolution, and they understand that colleges are villages after Mao Zedong. Bring enough villagers in, change the major cities by having these kids vote in elections, and you eventually change the state. This stuff is happening in your states too. If you have a college, I firmly guarantee you there are people there running that program in your state. Second soundbite in today's Tower Babbling. This is kind of a funny way to celebrate being non-binary.
5: I briefly want to say that I'm doubly honored to be here tonight as the first non-binary recipient of the award. I think it's crucial now more than ever that no matter how we identify, we are able to come together and support each other. So much change can be affected by these networks of mutual support.
0: So what award? The Power of Women Award. She's celebrating being non-binary and getting an award for the Power of Women Award. Sharon Davis is a member of British Parliament. Davies, pardon me. She was a Olympic medalist 13 times in the Olympics in racing. She said, we have several non-binary biological females competing at the Olympics. Every single one of them chose to compete as females. Funny that. Right? They're non-binary, so why don't some of them compete with the men? Because they are men. Last soundbite in today's Tower Babbling. There's this adult male exposed himself to a two-year-old child, and here's how the police responded.
6: In the state of Oregon, mm-hmm. someone can walk up to your two-year-old kid completely bare naked, and that's not a crime, even if it's on your property.
7: Correct. Well, so it's trespassing, but what I'm saying is there's no laws against the actual nudity portion of it.
6: So you can expose yourself to children in Oregon.
7: Again, if you're not doing it for sexual gratification or the gratification of somebody else, yes, you are allowed to walk around in public naked.
0: And that's a wrap for today's Tower of Babbling.
2: That was the Tower of Babbling.
8: It depends upon what the meaning of the word is.
2: Yeah. On a Disciple's View.
0: On a personal note, I'm toying around with an idea a friend of mine and I are kind of toying with here of having a private event at a pizza place I love to go here. And it's to raise money for his charity, which is something that's just incredible at turning people's lives around. He teaches people how to live. I've been trying to help him on the fundraising front. So I'm thinking about inviting some high net worth people and having this event and then promoting it on my podcast. We got a huge number of or huge percentage of listeners from where I live. North Idaho, Washington area, and inviting people from all over to come and see this. And I think one of the things I was going to do is I was going to go in and toss the pizzas. In this pizza place, they don't actually toss them. They roll the dough out. It's incredible pizza and this incredible oven they brought over from Italy. I know the owners, and I know they'd let me do this. And it brings back these memories that I've had. I so loved my job at this pizza place. I worked with a guy named Ray. And Ray taught me the art of making pizza. He also taught me how to run a restaurant to a degree. And that had been his career since he got out of prison. Ray had two kids. And when I got to know him and he finally opened up and shared some things with me, he went into Walla Walla State Prison as a very, very young guy, just over 18. And he was in the getaway car after someone he knew robbed the store and killed the store employee. So Ray was, he never said he was innocent. He said, I knew that we were going to rob the place. I didn't know, of course, that this was going to happen. So he went to prison back in the day when the Washington State punished people. And as an 18-year-old guy in prison, I finally asked him, how bad was that? And he said, well, here's the deal. If you're in prison as a young kid, you're going to be tried immediately. People are going to come and try to prey on you. And if you defend yourself, even if it's against all odds, even if the person's 10 times bigger than you, which was the case because Ray was an 18-year-old and a small one, men are going to come to your support. But if you do not defend yourself, they're not going to risk getting more charges or getting hurt for you. And it came to pass while working at this pizza place one night that there were some guys who got really drunk and they vandalized the restaurant in a really horrible way. They actually blew the toilet off the wall. And it was crazy because they were the only ones there. And I confronted them on this. And I was 18. And these guys denied it. And I said, you should be ashamed. The owner of this pizza place sponsors your team. He lets you get, he doesn't make any money on the beer you drink or the pizza you eat. He doesn't have any markup on this. One of the guys got physical with me. And that's when Ray stepped in with a baseball bat. He swung it and missed and hit the candy machine and those old gumball machines broke. And he took that baseball bat to that then, held it up and said, out. And I talked to Ray later about that. I said, Ray, you could have gone back to prison. He said, you were standing up for yourself. I would go back to prison if it meant you not getting harmed by those jerks. That has stuck with me forever. And I wish at that time that I knew the Lord. I wish, and I'm sitting here this morning, I'm picturing Ray, and I'm just so sad that I did not know the Lord. Man, I hope that he got to know the Lord. In the beginning was the Word was with God, and the Word was God, because we believe we speak, because he first loved us, we speak his Word. We walk in the path of Jesus Christ to make disciples of all nations until God grants us permission to speak it again. There may his peace wash over you. On behalf of Randy and AFR, I'm Todd Herman, and this has been a Disciples View.

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4: This is American Family News. I'm Steve Jordahl. A shooting in Midland, Texas has left one person dead and nine others in the hospital. Police say a suspect was killed after a brief standoff. The incident started around 8 a.m. Friday in one part of the city before ending up near a veterinary hospital. Video from someone who works near the veterinary hospital showed a number of officers pouring out of the back of an armored police vehicle. One witness said it sounded like at least 40 gunshots were fired. Tyler Robinson, the suspect charged with assassinating Charlie Kirk, appeared in court Friday morning for a key hearing that ahead of his upcoming murder trial. Utah 4th District Court Judge Tony Graff denied the defense team's request for a stay in the trial due to concerns about their client being misrepresented by the media. He says the court cannot act on hypotheticals and he must have a request in front of him.
5: The court needs to wait until it's squarely that media request is been filed, whether the parties file motions. It's possible that the parties may or may not. I can't anticipate that, but I need to wait until it's actually before me as opposed to trying to read the tea leaves.
4: The defense wanted to pause the case until the Utah State Supreme Court ruled on their request to ban cameras from the courtroom. President Trump says he believes Iran is close to signing a peace deal, even as the country launches more drones. Fox's Lucas Tomlinson has more from the White House.
6: President Trump says he believes Iran is close to signing this memorandum of understanding to begin dismantling its nuclear apparatus. But then hours later, Iran fired two drones into the Strait of Hormuz targeting commercial shipping. Both those drones shot down by U.S. forces. And President Trump, taking to Truth Social this morning, says the terms that Iran leaked out to the fake news have nothing to do with the terms that were agreed to in writing. What they said, including their weak and pathetic statement on having a deal, bears no relation to the truth. Very dishonorable people to deal with. With them, there is no such thing as dealing in good faith.
4: At multiple points over the past several months, President Trump and Iranian leaders have put out conflicting statements regarding what's being discussed. An NBA player who says he's leaning on the strength of a Bible verse is now one win away from a championship. Caleb Castile has more.
7: The New York Knicks are in the NBA Finals for the first time since 1999. Every game so far has been a close back-and-forth contest with both teams trading leads. Some players might fold under this pressure at the biggest stage. Not Karl-Anthony Towns.
8: In and out. Towns, another offensive rebound. Counted out a foul. Karl-Anthony Towns' chance for a three-point play. It's back to three.
7: In an interview on ESPN's Volkswagen postgame following Game 2 of the series, Towns was asked about his grief over his mother as he competes for the championship. Towns lost his mother in 2020 due to a coma that she fell into after catching COVID-19. He quoted Philippians 4:13 while talking about the dark time in his life.
9: I could do all things through Christ who strengthens me, but I was strengthened on April 13th when I lost my mother. That's been my favorite Bible verse my whole entire life since I was little. But what I do know is that I truly can do anything when I walk in faith.
7: Philippians 4:13, a very popular Bible verse, especially among athletes, is listed in both Carl Anthony's Instagram and X biographies. Through four games in the finals so far, Towns is averaging 15.8 points per game alongside 10.8 rebounds and a 54.8% field goal percentage. Now, after a 29-point comeback win at home in Game 4, the Knicks are one win away from claiming an NBA championship. Game 5 is set for San Antonio on Saturday, with tip-off being at 8:30 p.m. Eastern Time. I'm Caleb Castile.
4: SpaceX shares shot 23% higher as the rocket maker's shares soared in their debut on Wall Street and made CEO Elon Musk the first ever trillionaire. The shares opened at $150 and kept rising, reaching $166.90 around 12:20 p.m. That price gave the company a market value of $2.18 trillion. Forbes is now estimating Musk's net worth at $1.1 trillion. And finally, Mexico opened the World Cup with a dominant 2-0 win over South Africa in front of a boisterous home crowd at Azteca Stadium in Mexico City. The United States and Canada get play started on Friday. For American Family News, I'm Steve Tortall.
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2: 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Well, let me remind you of just a couple of events that we have coming up in the next several months and into early 2027. Can't believe we're already talking that way. But Boston is the last remaining spiritual heritage tour of which we have seats available for. And this registration is going to close here in late July, early August. And so you're going to want to move on that. We're going to Boston September 21st through the 26th. We're taking with us Stephen McDowell and Tim Barton, two very well-known historians on America's early history and the Christian founding of our country. So we're going to be going to Boston on this 250th anniversary, looking at the Freedom Trail, Plymouth Rock, Lexington, Concord, John Adams home, just a lot of different great places we're going to be going in Boston. And then in early 2027, looking at March of 2027, we're going to be going to Greece, doing the Footsteps of Paul. And then right after that, my parents are taking a group to Italy. And so those are just a couple events and trips we have coming up in the next several months. You can go over to tours.afa.net, tours.afa.net to check out all the information on that. Coming up July 4th, I can't fail to mention this because it's going to be a great, great episode 9 of AFA at Home that's going to be released. The video is going to be released on all the major social media platforms on the American Family Association pages. Also, it's going to be up at stream.afa.net, and it's going to be a special here on American Family Radio. It's going to be a 90-minute special during that weekend of July 4th. We're going to air it on multiple occasions throughout the day on American Family Radio on the weekend of July 4th. But this episode 9 of AFA at Home is One Nation Under God is the title. And we are, I sat down in Aledo, Texas at the Wall Builders Library, where we've got all the major founding era documents in this library. It's phenomenal.
12: And we recorded this video series, AFA at Home Episode 9, with Stephen McDowell, Rick Green, and Tim Barton, to mention those guys again. And I was the moderator, if you will, or the host of the episode. And so we went back to America's founding era. We talked about our founding fathers. We talked about the Revolutionary War, what motivated them, why they came here. We talked about the Bill of Rights, the Declaration of Independence. We even fast-forwarded to where we are today, what they thought about the future of America and can she survive, what it's going to take to survive and to rebuild this country. And so that's a very, very jam-packed 90-minute episode of AFA at Home. And so you're going to want to put that on your calendar. It is going to be released on July 4th. On July 4th. And then, of course, the AFR version, the audio version here on the network is going to air throughout that weekend, July 3rd, 4th, and 5th. So put that on your calendar. Be on the lookout for that. And go ahead and create a free account over at stream.afa.net, stream.afa.net. Well, one thing I want to talk about today is what we can look forward to when it comes to President Trump potentially getting another Supreme Court nomination. Now, President Trump has was able to achieve a very historic number of three nominations to the U.S. Supreme Court just in his first term. And it's possible, very, very possible and likely that President Trump is going to get even more appointments over the next couple years as he finishes out his second term. The context here and the backdrop is that we do have a reliably 5-4 conservative court, and in some cases a 6-3 conservative court, depending on where Roberts falls, the Chief Justice, on the rulings. But nonetheless, there are several scenarios in which you have a vacancy, and the most likely is a retirement. The two oldest members of the court are Justice Thomas and Justice Samuel Alito, Clarence Thomas and Samuel Alito. These two justices just happen to be the most conservative justices, the most reliably constitutional justices and originalist on the court. And so the stakes are high. The stakes are high, and I'm sure you've heard me talk about this with my good friend Philip Draghi, but we launched a project called the Center for Judicial Renewal back over 3 years ago, and we began researching future federal judicial nominees, including future Supreme Court nominees. And the reason we did this is because we saw that the stakes were going to be high and that we had to get the best of the best judges appointed to the Supreme Court to ensure that the Supreme Court is a court that upholds the rule of law, that upholds the Constitution, and doesn't undermine it. Because we've seen throughout our country's history how the Supreme Court can either bring about righteous ruling or unrighteous ruling. And you have cases like Roe versus Wade back in the 70s. You have cases such as the Obergefell. You have cases such as the Obergefell ruling in 2015. And then there's dozens of other cases that I could list.

are can be used as a force of unrighteousness and evil. And so, of course, the first option is the best option, and that's God's design for government and for judges and for rulers is to rule righteously. And so we began doing our own due diligence, over 15,000 hours of research, dozens of potential nominees that we've researched, to ensure that the president and the Senate have, the president obviously nominates and the Senate approves through the advise and consent clause in the U.S. Constitution. And what we've been doing the research to equip the Senate and the White House to ensure that they nominate and approve the a nominee that is most likely to rule justly, to rule rightly, and rule according to the Constitution and biblical principles. And those two things do go hand in hand, by the way. They're not mutually exclusive in this context of American government. Why? Because the Founding Fathers used God's truth in the Scriptures to motivate and to shape how they structure the government, how they constitute the government. The reason we have three branches of government is not because the Founding Fathers played rock, paper, scissors over whether we should have three or six branches of government. No, the reason we have three branches of government is because our Founding Fathers understood the truth in Scripture that all men are born into sin. We are all capable of sinning. And in order to have a balance of power, we need multiple co-equal branches of government. And so that's why we have three branches of government. It's not some random concept that some people, you know, just decided, hey, let's do three. They intentionally set up and instituted three branches of government. Why? Because they understood human nature. They understood God's truth. And there needed to be accountability, and there needed to be shared power, if you will, and shared accountability, and multiple ways to offset abuses of power. And I could go on and on about this, and of course there's other people smarter than me on the founding of America and why our government is structured how it is, but the moral of the story is that President Trump is very likely to get a nomination, or two, or three, during the last 2 to 3 years of this term here. And so it's very, very important that we stay on top of this. And it's very possible that we even get a vacancy here in the next month or two with the Supreme Court term ending at the end of June officially. And usually if there are going to be any retirement announcements, it's going to happen at the end of the term in the last week of June or the first few weeks of July. But another encouragement to getting very good Supreme Court nominations for the future of the country is that the Supreme Court really serves as this backstop, as this check, if you will, to an out-of-control administrative state. We saw under Biden and Obama and others how the executive branch abused their authority, abused their power. You had examples of overreach. And so the Supreme Court can really serve as a check and a balance during these periods where the executive branch just isn't following the rule of law, isn't following the Constitution, isn't protecting our constitutional rights. And so, and once again, these are lifetime appointments at the Supreme Court. And so can you imagine, I mean, getting President Trump getting one, two, three more nominations on the high court? This is just a generational, historic opportunity to advance righteousness, to advance the rule of law, to advance constitutional precepts on society, on government, and on the country. And there are still various rulings that various unjust rulings at the Supreme Court that have yet to be overturned. I mean, I know we've seen a lot of victories here with the overturning of Roe v. Wade. We've seen a lot of other positive rulings, religious freedom upheld in some instances at the Supreme Court. But there's still cases like the Obergefell opinion in 2015 that still need to be overturned. Very wrong rulings, very unjust rulings, very unconstitutional rulings that are still on the books at the Supreme Court. And we have to get those overturned. So my point is that there's plenty of righteousness to be ruled on at the Supreme Court.
And we have to continue pursuing this with vigilance.

0: silence and with energy until all of the wrongs have been made right at the Supreme Court. And there's plenty of options to do that. There's other topics like election integrity or immigration subjects or, pro-life cases having to do with the abortion pill and with IVF and some of these other technologies that will be ruled on at the Supreme Court. And so there's just so much at play. The Supreme Court has hears, dozens, if not hundreds of cases each year. They have thousands of cases that are appealed to them. They only take a certain percentage of them, but they hear dozens of cases each year. And these cases affect the rights of people like you and me and the future of our country. And so we need just justices. We need righteous rulers, if you will, so to speak, at the Supreme Court. And so we're going to keep tracking that. I also published an op-ed recently with the Washington Times titled, "We Can't Afford Another, Quote, Trust Me, Supreme Court Appointment." So we'll link to that in the show notes. We have to have the best of the best proven constitutional judges for future appointments. And we've done all the work to provide the president these options.
1: 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If you're a pastor's wife, you know both the blessings and the unique challenges that come with the life you and your husband live daily. We call it living in the fishbowl.
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5: Hello, everyone. Tim Wildman, president of American Family Association and American Family Radio. We are going to Italy in March of 2027. We're also going to Greece in March of 2027. And we're doing those tours back to back if you want to do both of them. In Italy, we'll be going to Venice, we'll ride the gondola and see all the sights there, and we'll go to Pisa and walk on the Leaning Tower of. If you fall off, we're not responsible. Also, we're going to Rome and see the Sistine Chapel and the Colosseum and all the catacombs. We'll see all the sights of Rome. And in Greece, it's the Footsteps of Paul trip, so the places where Paul went in the Bible mentioned in Greece. If you want information on any of these tours, go to tours.afa.net, tours.afa.net, tours.afa.net.
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0: Welcome back to The Core here on American Family Radio. Walker Wildman here for this second segment of today's program. Glad to have you with us. The event that we have in October that I'm very excited about is our I think our fourth trip to the Ark Encounter and the Creation Museum. So we're going to be doing this in October 29th and 30th of this year, taking a group of about 200 people to the Ark Encounter and the Creation Museum. And we do have limited capacity here. We have between 160 and 170 signed up. Our cap is 200. So, which is four buses that we're going to take people over to the Ark Encounter and the Creation Museum. Two separate days we're going to do that on October 29th and 30th. So if you want to join us at the AFA at the Ark trip, our fourth trip to the AFA at the Ark, we would love to have you on October 29th and 30th. You can go over to afa.net/events, afa.net/events to join us at the Ark Encounter and the Creation Museum. I'll be there. My brother Wesley and then Tony Vitagliano and other members of our team will be there at the end of October in 2026. Another project we've been working on for several years is our 10 Commandments Youth Speech Challenge. That's going on during the month of June, our 10 Commandments Youth Speech Challenge. These are for speeches that we ask those age 7 to 17 to prepare, roughly a 3 to 5 minute speech. And we give all of the instructions, the specific topic, how to upload your video, the fact that you can have a parent or a sibling help you with the speech. That's perfectly fine. How to record the video. Once again, all of these instructions for this speech challenge that we're collecting this month are available over at afr.net, afr.net. Right there on the homepage, you can see the 10 Commandments Speech Challenge banner, and then you can click that and get the whole rundown on how to submit your video, your speech, for the 10 Commandments Speech Challenge. So that's going on this month, and of course, after June, we'll announce the winners of that and give some shout-outs to the folks that participated in the 10 Commandments Speech Challenge. Well, this segment, I want to make sure we get to this topic of what's going on in Iran. And once again, this is an evolving situation in Iran. Every day, it appears that there's a different headline. So take this for what it's worth. But we're going on over 3 months now. So the end of February was when the White House and the president launched Operation Epic Fury. So we're looking at all of March, all of April, all of May, and we're in the month of June now. So over 3 months of operations in that region aimed at, according to the White House, preventing Iran from building a nuclear weapon. And that objective of Iran not having a nuclear weapon is a very bipartisan consensus-building strategy. There's just a lot of people who agree that the Iranians can't have a nuclear bomb because of how irrational they are, how erratic they are. And these past 3 months of utterly failed negotiations have proven just how erratic the Iranian regime is and how inconsistent they are and how difficult they are, to put it lightly, to negotiate with. And my position has been for the last several weeks and will continue to be until otherwise noted, that there really will be no deal with Iran. There will be no deal with Iran in traditional terms. There's just no deal to be made because we're dealing with a very irrational and unreasonable people and party, talking about the Iranian regime. And so that's where we are today, and that we still have a massive amount of forces in the region. The kinetic bombings and strikes and operations are somewhat sporadic. Sometimes the ceasefire is holding, sometimes it's not. Iran recently, in the last week or two, launched ballistic missiles into Israel. Israel, of course, launched retaliatory strikes in Iran. The U.S., every few days, is bombing Iran, even under what's supposed to be a ceasefire. And so this whole situation has just been all over the map. There's just nothing consistent about it. When you look at it, every day the headline is changing. But what has been consistent is that President Trump has just been very disciplined, by the way, which he deserves credit for. He's been very disciplined with his messaging, claiming that Iran wants a deal and that there will be a deal. And he keeps using 2 to 3 days, 2 to 3 days, maybe tomorrow, maybe the next day. And within the first few weeks of the conflict, I thought, you know, maybe there will be a deal. Maybe this is just a matter of time. Let's just give this some time. But we're in the middle of month four of the conflict, and we're still at the same position of there being no deal, and President Trump once again claiming every week there will be a deal. So I did do a little bit of research on this, and President Trump, once again, this is as of roughly mid-June, President Trump has stated on at least 40 occasions from late March to early June that at least 40 times he has stated that either an Iran deal is, quote, imminent or, quote, close or, quote, around the corner. He's also used the term final stages, coming in days or weeks. He also has used the word desperate to describe Iran's negotiating position. So roughly 40 times the president has stated on the record, sometimes multiple times in the same day, that Iran is desperate for a deal. A deal is within days. It's right around the corner. It's imminent. We're going to sign the deal. We've agreed to a deal. And once again, the first few weeks of the conflict, the first few weeks of quote-unquote negotiations, you say to yourself, well, maybe it's true. Let's just wait and see. But the question I have is, how much longer will we hold this position of, quote, let's wait and see before we just utterly don't believe the president? And I hate to be pessimistic, and I hate to even cast any shade on the president, but you can only say this so many times before the public just utterly doesn't believe you. And I think we're pretty much at that point. Now, the media keeps regurgitating these talking points by the president, which is quite interesting to me that they keep regurgitating the same talking points that the president is putting out, even though the facts on the ground just don't support the president. And now he can say, and he'll say this, he'll say, well, no one knows but me where the negotiation stands. Okay. Nobody knows but you. You keep saying it's imminent, and it's not imminent because we're on month four now. That doesn't fit the definition of 2 to 3 days are imminent, or even in a matter of weeks. And so I'm going to play this clip here. This is of MS Now. Now, granted, this is the spinoff of MSNBC and is a very left-wing outlet. So take that for what it's worth. But nonetheless, this journalist, this reporter, claims to have sources in the White House that are claiming that Trump, quote, miscalculated the response that Iran would give to this conflict and to Operation Epic Fury. This is going to be clip two. Let's listen.
6: And as you read at the top of the show, essentially this White House official said, quote, a fundamental miscalculation from Trump on dealing with Iran. This official went on to say, we've not seen anything the likes of the way Iran behaves. They called it, quote, erratic behavior, and said that the president, as we saw evidence in a lot of that Kristen Welker interview with President Trump that we've been airing throughout the day, the president attempting to say he has the upper hand in the situation. A deal is imminent and going to take place soon. I think that's the seventh or eighth time the president has said a version of that over the past 100 days. And then hours later, seeing the significant strikes from Iran on Israel, this White House official was arguing it just shows how far Iran's willing to go here.
0: Well, there you have it. That's a report from MS Now saying that a White House official, it's important to note, not a senior White House official, just a White House official, which could be anybody in the White House, which is hundreds of employees, claimed that President Trump miscalculated the Iranian response, or the lack thereof, to Operation Epic Fury. How much of truth is in that? I'm not sure. But the evidence that we do see before our eyes does seem to back up that narrative, does seem to back up that statement, in that President Trump likely went into this thinking he could militarily coerce the Iranians into giving up the enriched uranium. But now that's just not happening. It's just not happening. And one of the pitfalls, if you will, or one of the weaknesses with President Trump is sometimes he can overpromise. And he also has a very bombastic personality and uses a lot of hyperbole, et cetera. But with such a serious matter, it's one thing to say, you know, I'm gonna create millions of jobs this year, and then you don't. right? That's just whatever. That's politicking. That's just projecting success, right, that may not actually come to fruition. But when you're dealing with foreign policy and war and life or death, it's kind of a big deal. And it's a lot different and a lot different ramifications than just bombastically making claims about what you're going to do as president when it has to do with maybe the economy or maybe mass deportations or things like that. But here, folks, Iran hasn't budged at all. Iran hasn't budged at all. And they've shot down just in the last week or two, they shot down recently multiple military aircraft, multiple U.S. military aircraft. The count of U.S. military aircraft that have been downed by the Iranians is over 50 now. With some of these, not all, but some of these, a few of them having personnel on board. And the a lot of them have been drones that have been shot down, the Reaper drones, over Iranian territory. But nonetheless, the Iranians have consistently shown hostility militarily against U.S. forces and assets in the region. But President Trump, for months now, has claimed that there will be a deal. A deal is imminent. Iran is desperate. And the gamble here, I mean, this is the equivalent of going to the casino. The gamble here is that when there is no deal, which I don't think there will be, when there is no deal and the White House has to own up to it, whether it's next month or in 6 months, when there is no deal, how do you explain a president who has been saying for 4 months that there is a deal and that there will be a deal? And he's been saying both back and forth. I just think right now when you look at this, people may be dismissing this as, well, the president's overly optimistic, or he's trying to project something that he wants to come to fruition as part of his, quote, negotiating tactics. Okay, that's fine. I don't doubt that. And I'm not saying there's anything nefarious going on here. I just think that the public is being told things that are just not true. And we've seen past administrations, obviously, with much more nefarious strategies going on, whether it be Biden or Obama, et cetera, where the American people were misled. We were lied to. And I hope this isn't the case, and I really don't want it to be the case. But unfortunately, it's looking like this is probably the case. You just can't say to the public that is looking at another years-long war, hundreds of billions of dollars, U.S. troops in the region being deployed, gas prices between $4 and $5 a gallon, inflation back on the rise, you just can't look at the American voter and the American public and keep telling them something that just is factually not true. There is no sign from the Iranian negotiators that they are quote-unquote desperate for a deal. Because desperate parties in a military conflict don't shoot down American Apache helicopters over the Strait of Hormuz with U.S. pilots in the cockpit. That is not a behavior of a party in a conflict that is quote-unquote desperate to end the conflict. Also, parties that are desperate to end a military conflict do not continue shooting drones and ballistic missiles into the holds of commercial shipping vessels, sinking them in the Strait of Hormuz. A party of Iran that is desperate to end the conflict doesn't fire ballistic missiles at energy infrastructure in Kuwait, in Qatar, in UAE, in Bahrain, etc. And so my point in going through this laundry list of evidence is to point out to everyone that there is no evidence. There is no evidence publicly that we have available to us that Iran is, quote, desperate for a deal. It's just not there. And I'm 3 months past just regurgitating when talking about the Iran situation, just regurgitating the White House talking points, because I'm lying to myself and I'm lying to you. And any journalist and media outlet that keeps parroting the bullet points put out by the White House without fact-checking them and looking what's actually going on is doing everyone a disservice. So the facts on the ground, the facts made publicly available, are that there is no imminent deal. The U.S. and Iran are far, far apart on their objectives. Iran said multiple times, we're not negotiating, we will not negotiate, we don't want to negotiate, we don't want to deal with the U.S. We're over it, we're done. And so this charade that is being played on the American people and the public is just thin as paper. And I'm surprised that journalists keep parroting the talking points that are clearly not true. We'll talk more about this after the break.
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0: Welcome back to The Core. This is our last segment here on American Family Radio. Well, continuing this, my somewhat of a rant on the Iran situation, Here's what is becoming increasingly frustrating, and I think unless something changes on the trajectory of this pretty drastically in a positive manner for the United States and Israel and our objectives here militarily, I think barring a major shift in the outcome here and the trajectory of this conflict, history is going to view this in a very negative light. And let me explain why. As I've mentioned, taking out Iran's nuclear program, completely on board with that. Non-negotiable, absolutely. Iran can't have nukes. They're such a dangerous people. This false religion of Islam is very dangerous. People being in control of nuclear weapons and reading the Quran, those two things don't need to go together. These are a very apocalyptic people. They're a very Stone Age people, and they want to see the death of Jews and the death of what they call the Great Satan, which is the U.S., a Christian nation that is fundamentally at odds with their false religion. And so there's a lot of reasons, religious and otherwise, that Iran, as a radical Islamic regime, doesn't need nuclear weapons. That's pretty clear, and there's even countries like China and others that wholeheartedly agree with the U.S. position on this. But so that's where we are, and that's the military objective that there's a lot of consensus around. So when you stick to that, that's a winner from a public perception standpoint. What is increasingly showing itself is that the U.S. and the White House went into this Operation Epic Fury without fully having a plan to resolve every potential scenario here. And what I mean by that is when you go into a conflict of this nature, of course, our War Department has probably war gamed tons of scenarios, dozens of scenarios of how Iran responds and how we're going to respond, etc. So I'm not doubting that a lot of this was planned out, was gamed out. But what I'm telling you that is clear is that as of now, we haven't seen it yet, but that the U.S. doesn't have a fix for the closure of the Strait of Hormuz. Pretty much every other response by Iran, we've been able to mitigate and handle. We've been able to shoot down their missiles. We may have been able to disarm. That's been very effective. But this complete shuttering of the Strait of Hormuz has been something that we have just been unable to stop. And that's just a fact on the ground. It's not lack of willpower, or maybe it is. We just haven't been able to stop militarily this closure of the Strait of Hormuz. Now, some would say, well, we can reopen the Strait. Just what kind of cost are you willing to pay? As far as U.S. assets, U.S. military boots on the ground, you know, some would say, well, we can go in with boots on the ground and we can take over the entire shore of Iran, thousands of miles, and we can open the Strait of Hormuz. It's just about what kind of cost are you willing to pay? And that very well may be the case, but as of today, we just haven't done it. Either haven't been willing to do it or haven't been able to do it. And the Strait of Hormuz is closed. And President Trump actually is beginning to talk about this so much that he's getting off message a little bit. And let me explain what I'm talking about. President Trump said this when questioned just within the last week on, like, what are your options here, right? We still got the Strait of Hormuz closed. Iran still has the nuclear-enriched uranium. So what are we doing here, all right? This is 4 months in. You say there's a deal imminent. What are we doing here? What are our options? President Trump says this, quote, if we go and bomb, which we can do very easily if we want, and we spend another 2 or 3 weeks bombing, they'll have nothing left whatsoever. Continuing the quote, but you won't have the Strait open for months. Talking about the Strait of Hormuz. If we do the bombing, you know, a lot of people are going to be killed. Who wants to do that? I don't, said the president. And then he concluded by saying, and we'll have a signed document that's actually stronger than doing the bombing, end quote. And so what's noteworthy here is that President Trump admits that if we go, quote, all out militarily and bomb Iran for another 3 weeks nonstop, take out tons of infrastructure, tons of power plants, water plants, etc.

0: He said, even if we do all of that, you won't have the strait open for months. You won't have the strait open for months. So then we're talking about a continuation of the closure of the Strait of Hormuz. And the people may be looking at this now going, well, you know, the closure of the Strait of Hormuz isn't that big of a deal. I mean, after all, doesn't most of our oil either come from domestic production or otherwise? Yes, that's true. But when you look at the markets, the only reason, or one of the primary reasons, rather, that we haven't seen gasoline at $6, $7 a gallon, at least as far as the nationwide average goes, the reason we haven't seen that is because the U.S. and our allies, our energy allies, have been daily releasing barrels of oil from our strategic reserves. So, for example, if you look at the U.S. strategic reserve supply, ever since this conflict began, the United States has been releasing millions of barrels of oil from our strategic reserve that Biden, by the way, already had drained before President Trump came into office his second time. And so those strategic reserve releases have been alleviating some of the price pressure at the pump. Pair that with the Venezuelan oil that is now on the market for importing into the U.S., refining, etc. Those couple things have kept oil relatively steady even during such a conflict. But those reserves and that strategy, folks, has a timeline with it. That's not an endless reserve. And you have a lot of countries in Europe and Asia that just don't have the energy production that we do. They don't have the energy supply that we do. And they're relying on that Strait of Hormuz being open and that energy, that oil, that fuel coming out of the Strait of Hormuz and onto the market. You've also got fertilizer and other petroleum products that have been shuttered through the Strait of Hormuz. You've got over a thousand commercial and merchant shipping vessels that are stuck in the Strait that have been docked there for now 4 months with crew members that have been living on a ship for 4 months, unable to get off and to leave their vessels. And so I say that just to help you understand that the importance of the Strait of Hormuz being reopened. It's not as if we can just leave this thing closed. We just don't need the Strait of Hormuz. That's just not the case. Now, can we reroute some oil? I think 50% of oil from places like Qatar and other places in UAE are being shipped through pipelines over to the western portion of that region through another waterway. And so that's happening. So that's alleviating some pressure. But at the end of the day, this has to be resolved in some manner. In some manner, this deal has to be resolved. And the U.S., if they went into this without a successful route to reopen the Strait of Hormuz, then that was just utterly reckless and careless. And time will tell, and we'll keep tracking this. But right now, folks, this is just not looking good from an economic perspective and from a resolution perspective, that this is just going to drag on and drag on and drag on to what end? And we can't say this took us by surprise. You can't, with a straight face, anyone who looks at the history of this, say, I'm surprised Iran hasn't come to the table. I'm surprised Iran hasn't signed a deal. No, they've been doing this for decades. I mean, these guys are masters in delay. Delay, delay, delay. And I mean, it's honestly embarrassing for President Trump, who doesn't like to get embarrassed, but Iran is just dragging their feet. They have no intention of ever working with us in any amicable manner, but they keep, oh, we just need a couple more weeks, so we just need some time, we need ceasefire, we need a delay. We'll get you back our counter negotiation points. And before you know it, you're 6 months, a year, 2 years, 3 years. Before you know it, you got a whole new administration. And we're still talking about a deal with Iran. And President Trump's not even the president anymore. And so I'm just tired of the constant, you know, talking points and narrative building and all this garbage, that half of which is just straight up lies. I mean, we're straight up being lied to by the administration. And these are good people up there. I mean, Secretary Rubio, Pete Hegseth. I mean, these are solid conservative leaders that have been in the movement for a long time. And it's just not fair and right to keep coming out and just saying things that are just blatantly untrue. Blatantly untrue. And expecting the American people just to be roped along 9 months, 12 months down the road with just no end in sight. And meanwhile, think about all of the attention that has been just absolutely pulled away from domestic policy. And now here we are, here I am talking for two or three segments about international politics and foreign affairs and Iran and the Ayatollah, when and all that time and energy that the White House is putting into this conflict. Meanwhile, you have a lot of the domestic policy issues that have been somewhat pushed to the wayside, such as mass deportations. I mean, where are we on mass deportations? Where are the latest counts on that? Because when we started this term, the White House and others, they were putting out daily totals of like, hey, here's how many illegals we deported today. Well, I haven't gotten those numbers in months. And so where are we on mass deportations? Is that still going on? What about, you know, in Minneapolis and some of these other major cities where ICE was surging in and deporting illegal immigrants? So we just stopped that. Or did we stop that, or we're just not talking about it anymore? What about the wall? I mean, how many more miles have we built of the wall? And once again, I'm not doubting that all of these good things are still happening. They're just not being talked about by the administration. And so I think in these next several months, leading into the midterms, 2026, November, this is a big year. It's the 250th anniversary of our country. The White House needs to hone back in on the domestic policy talking points. President Trump, go back to the border. Let's look at the new wall. Let's look. Let's go over the numbers of mass deportations that we're doing. Let's look over the number of ICE agents that have been hired. Let's get this economy back on track. Well, you can't get the economy back on track until you reopen the Strait of Hormuz. We've got inflation going back up. Well, we've got a new Fed chair, so there's the opportunity to lower rates. And so all of this can work hand in hand, but the White House is just going to have to get back on message. And at the end of the day, we're going to have to get past this Iran situation. I mean, the Iran situation has put a lot of things on hold, honestly been a setback economically in some regards. And the White House is going to have to figure out a way to move on from this and get our focus back on domestic policy just in time for the midterms, because economics are always, no matter which surveys you look at, economics are number one on the list of voter concerns. Economics are number one on the list of voter concerns. And if you go into a November election, mark my word, if you go into a November election with gas prices at $4 to $5 a gallon, with inflation going back to 4+% in multiple categories, in an Iran conflict that is yet to be resolved, and President Trump in October and November is still saying that an Iran deal is imminent, folks, you talk about voter suppression and voters not turning up to vote, specifically Republicans and conservatives, that's what you're going to see happen in November. And then you're talking about Hakeem Jeffries as the Speaker of the House. You've got impeachment 3.0 in the House of Representatives. Maybe you have the Senate and you can do some judicial nominations and some other things. But legislatively, the entire Trump agenda is on a standstill. And you have 2 years of wasted time and a lot of distractions coming out of Congress. And once again, I'm not wishing this on anyone, but I'm just telling you, if you don't get things in order domestically to give Republicans something viable to run on, then it doesn't matter how many districts you redraw, how many court cases you win on redistricting. The voters, looking at the economics of it, are just going to say, look, this isn't working. And they're going to go for the Democrats, which obviously is a bad idea, but I'm just telling you how people vote, how the pendulum swings. And in order to overcome that, you have to have a lot of evidence and a lot of positivity to overcome this historical pendulum swing back to the minority party that we see most of the time during these midterm election cycles. So we'll keep tracking it, keep bringing you the truth of what's going on in our country and around the world. We'll see you next time.
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6: This is American Family News. I'm Steve Jordahl. A shooting in Midland, Texas has left one person dead and 9 others in the hospital. Police say a suspect was killed after a brief standoff. The incident started around 8 a.m. Friday in one part of the city before ending up near a veterinary hospital. Video from someone who works near the veterinary hospital showed a number of officers pouring out of the back of an armored police vehicle. One witness said it sounded like at least 40 gunshots were fired. Tyler Robinson, the suspect charged with assassinating Charlie Kirk, appeared in court Friday morning for a key hearing that ahead of his upcoming murder trial. Utah 4th District Court Judge Tony Graff denied the defense team's request for a stay in the trial due to concerns about their client being misrepresented by the media. He says the court cannot act on hypotheticals and he must have a request in front of him.
7: The court needs to wait until it's squarely that media request is been filed, whether the parties file motions. It's possible that the parties may or may not. I can't anticipate that, but I need to wait until it's actually before me as opposed to trying to read the tea leaves.
6: The defense wanted to pause the case until the Utah State Supreme Court ruled on their request to ban cameras from the courtroom. President Trump says he believes Iran is close to signing a peace deal, even as the country launches more drones. Fox's Lucas Tomlinson has more from the White House.
8: President Trump says he believes Iran is close to signing this memorandum of understanding to begin dismantling its nuclear apparatus. But then hours later, Iran fired 2 drones into the Strait of Hormuz targeting commercial shipping. Both those drones shot down by U.S. forces. And President Trump, taking to Truth Social this morning, says the terms that Iran leaked out to the fake news have nothing to do with the terms that were agreed to in writing. What they said, including their weak and pathetic statement on having a deal, bears no relation to the truth. Very dishonorable people to deal with. With them, there is no such thing as dealing in good faith.
6: At multiple points over the past several months, President Trump and Iranian leaders have put out conflicting statements regarding what's being discussed. An NBA player who says he's leaning on the strength of a Bible verse is now one win away from a championship. Caleb Castile has more.
9: The New York Knicks are in the NBA Finals for the first time since 1999. Every game so far has been a close back-and-forth contest with both teams trading leads. Some players might fold under this pressure at the biggest stage. Not Karl-Anthony Towns.
10: In and out. Towns, another offensive rebound. Counted on a foul. Karl-Anthony Towns' chance for a three-point play. It's back to three.
9: In an interview on ESPN's Volkswagen postgame following Game 2 of the series, Towns was asked about his grief over his mother as he competes for the championship. Towns lost his mother in 2020 due to a coma that she fell into after catching COVID-19. He quoted Philippians 4:13 while talking about the dark time in his life.
11: I could do all things through Christ who strengthens me, but I was strengthened on April 13th when I lost my mother. That's been my favorite Bible verse my whole entire life since I was little. But what I do know is that I truly can do anything when I walk in faith.
9: Philippians 4:13, a very popular Bible verse, especially among athletes, is listed in both Carl Anthony's Instagram and X biographies. Through 4 games in the finals so far, Towns is averaging 15.8 points per game alongside 10.8 rebounds and a 54.8% field goal percentage. Now, after a 29-point comeback win at home in Game 4, the Knicks are one win away from claiming an NBA championship. Game 5 is set for San Antonio on Saturday, with tip-off being at 8:30 p.m. Eastern Time. I'm Caleb Castile.
6: SpaceX shares shot 23% higher as the rocket maker's shares soared in their debut on Wall Street and made CEO Elon Musk the first ever trillionaire. The shares opened at $150 and kept rising, reaching $166.90 around 12:20 p.m. That price gave the company a market value of $2.18 trillion. Forbes is now estimating Musk's net worth at $1.1 trillion. And finally, Mexico opened the World Cup with a dominant 2-0 win over South Africa in front of a boisterous home crowd at Azteca Stadium in Mexico City. The United States and Canada get play started on Friday. For American Family News, I'm Steve Chortle.
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14: Well, hey there, friends. Welcome, welcome, welcome to my favorite time of day. On my favorite day of the week, it is Friday, people. And I don't know about you, but Fridays in the summer just feel a little bit different. I love that it's lighter later outside. It just makes me feel like, you know, the world is moving at a little bit of a slower pace. I love having a little more freedom and flexibility, even though I'm still working. I'm still doing all the same things, but somehow I tell myself I'm on summer mode and we just take it a little more casually. I hope you're doing that too. And I'm really excited about today's show. Been waiting for this particular one for quite a while. If you've been following along since January, you know I invited you every Friday to join in to learn about this week's habit for healthy families, because I believe that it is in the daily disciplines. It is not in a miraculous life hack or, you know, some sort of miracle instant cure that is going to heal your family, that is going to make your family stronger. It's in those everyday decisions that we make together. And we started off with four core spiritual disciplines. We had six rhythms. We had eight communication techniques, and now we are in the middle of a long stretch of technology. We talked about the power of reading. We talked about streaming media with your family. We talked about being in pictures. And today I'm talking about one of the most important habits for technology that you can possibly have. Welcome to Tech Free Zones. Now, this is an invitation to freedom for your family, not to restriction, not to rules, not to legalism. This is an invitation for freedom. I have a lot to say on this subject, so let's dive in and get right started. Now, for years, we have been worried now about what our kids are doing online. Even the self-named elder millennials, you know who you are. You still had dial-up modem, and you had AOL Instant Messenger, and you knew how to have multiple windows open at once. Yeah, you know who you are. We have been worried about what kids are doing online, and it's just accelerating. We thought social media was the arrival point, and now AI has said, you know, hold my root beer. Okay, all right, I'll keep it G-rated. But we've debated screen time and social media and cyberbullying and pornography and gaming addiction, and now we're talking about AI companions. I'm talking about that too. Most notably, in the last year since the release of Jonathan Haidt's book, The Anxious Generation, we've seen a lot of states passing laws restricting phones in schools and pushing technology companies to better protect children. These are important conversations to have for sure. But maybe, just maybe, and maybe it's not maybe, the most important technology conversation, it's not happening in Washington, D.C. It's not happening in your state capital. It's not even happening in Silicon Valley or even in your child's classroom. It's happening at your kitchen table. It's happening in your car. It's happening in your living room. And maybe that conversation is not happening because everyone is staring at a screen. And That's why I'm challenging you today. I'm really going to challenge you to create at least one tech-free zone in your home. And it's not because technology is inherently bad. It's because relationships are so good. It's because God made the family, and God made the family relationships to be really a sacred part of this life. The home is God's primary training ground for discipleship. We all know this, even though sometimes we don't act like that. It's not the church. It's not Bible study. It's not life group. It's not a Christian school. It's not online. It is in the home. And Scripture repeatedly paints a picture of faith being passed down in the ordinary rhythms of life. You see where I'm getting inspiration from the Healthy Habits. Deuteronomy 6 tells us, when you sit at home, when you walk along the road, or ride your donkey or camel in that time, or now driving along the road, or riding your electric bike, or whatever it is, when you lie down and when you get up. Think about how many of these places now, when you sit at home, when you drive along the road, when you lie down, when you get up, how many of those times do you more often than not, have a phone in your hand. Those moments are not of connection, are not going to happen if every bit of that quiet space that is given to us in Scripture is filled with scrolling, swiping, streaming, or constant notifications. The average American spends hours and hours and hours. It depends on which demographic, which study you look at, but we are basically having part-time or full-time jobs on a screen. This is outside of any work or school requirements. And devices have quietly taken over every corner of our lives. We check our phones before our feet even hit the floor in the morning. We scroll while we're eating. Many of you, I'll call you out right now, you scroll while you're in the bathroom, sitting in the bathroom, and people are knocking on the door saying it can't possibly take you that long to go to the bathroom because you're watching reels. Let's be real here. You watch TV while you're scrolling another screen. You have a laptop going, you have a TV going while you're also scrolling on your phone. You bring phones into your bedrooms. Many of you are scrolling all until the night, until something finally tells you put it away and the blue light has already wrecked your brain. We scroll on family vacations and restaurants. And you know what? Even in church, the temptation is there. The attention economy is working exactly as it was designed to work. Keep people engaged. Keep them distracted. If they are engaged and distracted and discontent, then they will keep consuming and we will keep making money. That's the game, friends. That is it. And the problem isn't just that technology is stealing our time. It is stealing your attention. It's stealing your availability. It is stealing your affection. That's the honest truth. It interrupts eye contact, which is God-given to help us bond with each other. Our brains produce bonding chemicals when we look at someone for more than 20 seconds, and especially someone we love, our child, our spouse. It delays conversations, it fragments family time, and it's slowly training us to prioritize digital engagement over real-life relationships. And here's the hard truth. Many parents are rightly advocating for these phone-free classrooms, all of this legislation we've seen in the last year. That is mostly parent-driven. It is parents contacting their legislators saying, we want this. We want these school policies. You're showing up at school board meetings, and I applaud all of that. But here's the really hard truth. I'm going to step on your toes, so put on your tough suit here. Because the honest truth is that most parents, most families who are advocating in those arenas or aren't, they're reluctant to establish the same boundaries in your own home. We're fighting for our rights in the public square and giving them away by spades in our house. And across the country, states are passing laws that are limiting smartphone use during the school day because educators and parents recognize constant connectivity is not a good thing when we're talking about the digital arena. It undermines attention. It affects learning. It affects social development. Ask any teacher. They'll tell you. But many of us walk through our own front door and we throw those rules out the window. We surrender those same boundaries and we are glued to a screen. Now, if we believe our children need protection from distraction at school, shouldn't we model healthy technology boundaries where discipleship begins in the home? And we're asking schools, here's the hypocrisy in it. We're asking schools, hey, we're not even asking, we're demanding, create phone-free classrooms. but we are not willing to create even a few phone-free spaces in the place where discipleship begins, in our home. Now, the goal here isn't legalism. It's not to shame everybody. Discipleship begins in our home. Now, the goal here isn't legalism. It's not to shame.

reclaimed even one space, in your ecosphere here for connection, for conversation, for rest in the presence of God. Now, our homes actually are discipling us. Have you ever thought about this? How the physical home is shaping your family's discipleship journey? Every routine, every habit, every default behavior, every way that your space is designed and set up and equipped with technology, it teaches our kids discipleship. It is teaching our kids what matters most, what is the center of the room. And honestly, for many decades now, a TV is the center of a lot of rooms, center of the living room, it's the center of the bedroom. And the question is not whether our homes are forming us. They are. It's what they're forming us into. Now, technology can be a wonderful helper, but it makes a terrible, terrible master. And if we don't intentionally define where it belongs in our homes, it's going to quietly expand until it occupies every available space. Now, let's look at how much we're engaged online, why we need tech-free zones. 41% of U.S. adults say they are online almost constantly, and a good number of other people are not being honest with themselves about how much they're online. This was a 2025 survey from the Pew Research Center, and 90% of adults, they say they use the internet daily, and probably close to 100% do, and just some don't even realize that they're using it. And so that's half of American adults describing themselves as being online almost constantly. It's not just a kid issue. This is a family culture issue. And when we look at kids, we know that teens spend an average of 5 to 9 hours a day on social media alone. And 51% report using social media at least 4 hours a day. Half of them are using it at least 4 hours a day. Now, if you times that times seven, that's 28 hours a week. That is definitely more than a part-time job. And we see other media outlets reporting that teens' overall entertainment screen use remains very, very high. Streaming, binge-watching shows, and many teens spending the equivalent of a full-time job on screens outside of schoolwork. Screens is not an activity anymore. It's not something they're doing. It's a physical ecosystem they've built around themselves. And when we look at more than half of participating teens in one particular study, this was from 2023, these are teenagers who counted the number of notifications they received on their smartphones every day. And just take a guess how many you think it would be. You might think a dozen, maybe you'd even think 100. Well, the average was 237. Now, we'll be talking about notifications here in a couple of weeks. We'll be talking about that specifically, but that's one notification every 4 to 5 waking minutes. That's insanity. That is unsustainable. It is very hard to have a deep conversation with anyone when the digital world is knocking on your door every few minutes, and we are not being disciplined enough to put our phones away and not pay attention to that. Let's talk about screens at the dinner table. Recent research published in a health journal found that parental phone use during mealtimes is associated with fewer shared family meals and less responsive feeding and interaction practices. It's just disengagement. That's what's happening. And another study found that people who had their phones available during meals said that the family felt more distracted and they didn't like or enjoy dinner time. They rank it lower. So having your phone on the table, not even just looking at it, having it on the table, it doesn't just divide your attention, it reduces the enjoyment of your family experience who's sitting across from you. And another study, this one was from the UK, this is a worldwide problem, found that about 39% of kids said that they have had to ask their parents to put down their phones during meals and please pay attention to me. I think this is really powerful because often as adults, we're quick to shame kids and quick to point the finger at kids. This is not a kid issue. This is not a Gen Z issue. This is a family culture issue. And that's one of the things that I'll talk about when we come back here. Specifically, I'm challenging you to have at least one place, and the two places I would recommend you starting are at your meal table
and in the bedroom. Now at the meal table, there was a nonprofit called the Family Dinner Project that summarized decades of research and reported that children who regularly eat meals with their families are more likely to have a larger vocabulary, do better in school, have a lower risk of depression and anxiety, lower risk

0: substance use, which I talked about yesterday, and stronger family relationships. And in the bedroom, we know that many research and experts, pediatric sleep experts, we know, we've talked about this in sleep back when we talked about rhythms, that device use before bed is associated with delayed sleep onset, and it suppresses melatonin. And you wonder why you can't go to sleep and why melatonin sales are booming is because we've depleted it with blue screens. And we are really going to dive in some more and talk about this. What can we do? Because technology is not just taking your time. It's taking your attention and your affection. When we come back, we'll have a cultural reality check about digital silos. And I'll tell you what to do about it. I'll see you on the other side of this break.
1: Hello, Americans. I'm Todd Stern. Stand by for news and commentary next. Jesus is not welcome in a New York high school because educators say our Lord is not inclusive. Kennedy Canales is a student at Plattsburgh Senior High School. She petitioned leadership to start a Jesus Club. School leaders signed off on another kid's secular club, but the Jesus Club was rejected. Kennedy was told that her club was not inclusive. Instead, they recommended a more generic name like the Faith Club. They said the club could not be overtly Christian. Now, the American Center for Law and Justice, now representing Kennedy, they say the school violated the Equal Access Act. Under the law, public schools must allow religious clubs equal terms. So if you let the non-Christians have a club, you gotta let the Christians have a club. The law, mighty clear. And the notion that Jesus is not inclusive is simply not true. The Bible clearly quotes our Lord as offering a personal invitation to everybody. Come unto me, all who are weary and burdened. I'm Todd Stearns.
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0: Welcome back, friends. That is My Foundation by Jordan St. Cyr. And we're talking about your house today. And we're talking about how our homes disciple us. Our homes are not neutral the way that we have them set up. The physical spaces that we have for connection. Do you have places where everybody can gather around? All of those things are so important. And today's habit is challenging you to create at least one tech-free zone in your home. We have an age of constant connectivity, and we need to create spaces not to limit technology, but to let relationships flourish. This is so important to say. And when we think about the first place that I would challenge you would be around your dinner table. And when you have a dinner table, I mean, most of the time, every kid has their own designated seat. You all sit in the same places every night. It says you belong here. Like, we are going to talk here. We're going to reconnect here. And this is really biblical. We've had author Ryan and Pastor Ryan Rush on talk. He has a book about reclaiming the dinner table. This is definitely something that is science supported. We know it works. It's just hard to do. Now, it doesn't have to be perfect. It does not. And we talked about having family meals together as one of the rhythms that we had. It doesn't have to be, you know, classical music and candlelight and gourmet. It can be peanut butter and jelly standing around the kitchen counter together, you know, just for a few minutes before you run out the door to a sports game. It's just about that consistency and having those moments and that shared rhythm and ritual of connection. And Jesus ministered around tables. The early church gathered around meals, and God repeatedly uses these ordinary spaces to create extraordinary spiritual formation. And we're really raising a generation in Gen Z especially that is increasingly normalizing this concept of being alone together. Now, let me explain what that means. That means we're physically present together, but emotionally, cognitively, psychologically, mentally, we are all in different places. We were sitting beside each other, but we are streaming completely different worldviews, and we're living in completely different digital worlds. And families aren't always breaking apart just through conflict anymore. I know when I grew up, you know, you would know whose house you would go over to, that there was a lot of conflict, either between the parents and the kids, between the kids. Now we're just seeing this slow drifting apart because we're texting each other while we're in the same house, but maybe even in the same room. You can be on the same room, on the same couch, at the same table, and still not truly be together. So that's another level of competition that we're facing in this modern age. And a phone isn't just taking your attention. It's sending you a message constantly that something else is more important than the person who is sitting right in front of you. And children don't just notice that we're on our phone. They notice what exactly we are choosing to engage with over engaging with them. And that is giving them really internal messages about who or what is more important than them. Maybe it's, you know, my time to scroll reels, or maybe it's my work, or maybe it's catching up on my text messages. Children internalize the message that that's more important than me. And that's really convicting to me. I'm sure it is to you too. And the small moments build strong families, but those are often the moments that screens steal first. And we're hyper connected to the global world. We know what's happening, you know, in Iran. We know what's happening in the UK. But we don't know maybe what's happening in our own homes. And so the goal isn't just limit screen time. The goal is to create more moments where the people we love feel seen and known and loved and heard. And the greatest, you know, the casualty of constant connectivity is just everyday conversation. It's just those everyday cues of, hey, I saw that look across your face. Oh, I heard you mention that in passing. Let me follow up on that. It's all of those micro moments of connection. If you walk into any restaurant, I heard Walker talking about this on his show not too long ago, seeing toddlers with iPads, maybe multiple screens, or you have a school-age kid who's watching YouTube and a teenager texting their friends and parents are scrolling through their email or the social media and everybody's at the same table waiting for the same food, but everyone is living in a different digital world. We have normalized this. We've also normalized replacing boredom with stimulation instead of allowing boredom to become the birthplace of creativity, of conversation, of connection, of saying, hey, let's do something together. Everybody's bored. Let's play a game. Let's engage in something together. And we have families who are living in the same house, but within that house, there are individualized digital silos where people retreat to. You know that place that you go to, whether it's your bed, a specific chair, it's the couch, where you just retreat with your phone and you sit and you scroll and you scroll and you scroll. And probably if you ask your kids, they could tell you where you sit and where you do that. This is a hyper-individualized streaming mechanism that means that we are no longer sharing the same stories. Instead of a common family culture, each person is building their own private digital ecosystem. And you think that that's not going to increase the way that teenagers feel like you don't understand, you don't see the world the same way I do? That has been true. That's a tale as old as time, but it's even more exaggerated now. And I believe that the enemy uses that because algorithms aren't just personalizing your entertainment choices. They're personalizing your worldview formation. That's what's happening. And without intentional family conversation to talk about these things, screens are becoming the primary discipler of our kids and ourselves. We've got to, so it's not just about limiting the screen time, it's about maximizing the connection. That is really important. And a family that never watches or reads or talks about the same things together, they lose a shared language and shared values and shared experiences. And then you wonder why you have conflict and why kids drift away. The enemy of family connection isn't conflict as much as it is distraction, as much as it is digital silos. So if we're going to reclaim our homes, where do we start? Well, the answer isn't let's eliminate every screen as much as some of us would love to live in a world like that. It's just start with one space. What is one sacred space where relationships are prioritized, where relationships have the right of way, where your kids know this is a space where I'm going to get my family's undivided attention. I know that I can go there. So let's dive back into it. The dinner table. Family meals are one of the last remaining daily rituals where everyone gathers face to face. And research, I told you, is clear about the benefits of eating together because the value isn't just nutritional. It is relational. That is really important to do. And when we have apathy around shared meals and just think like, okay, yeah, everybody does their own thing, that's when you stop asking meaningful questions. You stop hearing each other's heart. You lose opportunities where you're praying together multiple times a day, at least once a day. And gratitude is just replaced by consumption, where and family identity is really transactional instead of relatable. So let me give you some practical alternatives. I challenge you to make your dinner table a screen-free zone for everybody and talk and replace it with communication. You can do highs and lows and where did you go? So we do high, low, and buffalo. High and low is self-explanatory. A buffalo is just something random, something funny, something unexpected. You could do that. Or where a question as simple as where did you see God today? Or maybe a rose, a thorn, and a bud. That's the best part, the hardest part, what you're looking forward to. Maybe it's just saying a prayer together around the table. Maybe it's just asking, just having conversation, letting younger kids ask questions or using conversation cards even if you need to. That is so important. I challenge you to do that, to make your family table somewhere where we don't have any phones. And my kids will hold me accountable. Hang up and hang out, Mom, is what they'll tell me. And I can try to make every excuse in the world like, oh, well, I'm just waiting for a text from your grandmother. Like that can wait. Most of the time that can wait because as soon as you open your phone, you're distracted by, want to check one thing and then you're checking 10 things. And even if you just have to sit there awkwardly while you reclaim your space, do it. The second place is the bedroom. Now, this is so important because bedrooms should be places of rest and security and intimacy and marriage and reflection, not endless digital scrolling. And I know this is so hard. This is so hard. I apologize in advance for being convicting. I'm not trying to make you feel bad or give you a guilt trip, but think about, you know, a married couple who finally gets the kids to bed and you're just collapsing into bed exhausted and you're just scrolling through social media. Somebody's catching up on emails and then like an hour disappears. And that's not really so much a bad thing. I know I can hear a bunch of couples saying, yeah, but that's just the way that we relax. That's the way we wind down. That's the way we reconnect. But I just wonder what would happen if that time was reinvested in each other? I just wonder. Maybe you start with one night a week. You say, okay, we're not going to scroll. We're just going to talk. Or we're going to even start by just watching the same thing, maybe watching the same show. No one is intending to neglect your marriage. And I'm not saying that you are. I'm just saying, what is the time you're spending scrolling side by side that you maybe could reinvest in each other? Another thing that's really important for kids is that when they have screens in their rooms at night, I've already talked about this, about how it impacts their sleep, but it also impacts their safety, because kids' bedroom is supposed to be the safest place in the world. And if they can scroll anything that they want to, it just feels more secret, more private, more closed, and kids can send stuff. And I know you can have all of the possible, you know, safeguards on there, but there's always a way around those. And bedrooms should be a time of rest. And really, that is something that I would encourage you to consider making a family rule, that you check in your phone before bedtime. Just have a central check-in place and just make a habit of that, and get this crazy old-fashioned device called an alarm clock that'll wake you up in the morning. That is really helpful, because instead of scrolling, what if you reinvested that time tucking them in, reading out loud, sharing a family devotional, asking them about what was hard today? Because I'll tell you, kids are like this. You pick them up from school or you talk to them in the middle of the day. How are things going? They're like, fine, fine, fine, it's fine. And then all of a sudden at night, they want to read you the war and peace of their life. Take that opportunity. These days are fleeting. You can pray together. You can answer questions that they have. That is so, so much more helpful. And I'd encourage you, if you want to learn more information about that, to go back and listen to the shows I did on sleep hygiene and a bedtime routine. I spent two Fridays talking about that, because that is so important. So really think about, what could you do instead of screen time right before bed? Could you read together? Even if you're all reading books, could you pray together? Could you play worship music or scripture, even audio, instead of a screen that's playing a show? And could you have a device charging station that's outside your bedroom, or have a specific end of day check-in conversation? I like to call that heart check. So I'm here to do your heart check. How's your heart doing? What are you feeling? You could use a feelings wheel even on that. Those are easily found on the internet. Maybe you journal. Maybe that's when you teach your kids to read their devotional. Maybe for couples, you have just 10 minutes, like a no phone debrief before you go to sleep or before you go to your reels. You pray together, you read together. Don't make the goal like really lofty and unattainable. Just make it just one step forward, and make your dinner table, make your bedroom places that are tech-free zones, not satellite offices or just digital silos. Again, it's not about getting off your phone. It's about getting into your relationships. It's not about punishment, really, even that either, or shame or guilt. It's about presence. It's about intentionally creating places where conversations can happen naturally, because you're not just sitting there screen time, where I'm telling you, you can look up and you think, how has it been 2 hours? How have I watched 9 episodes of this show? You're creating a place intentionally where your family feels seen and heard and loved and known, where your marriage is nurtured, where your faith is passed down, where your rest is protection, and where giving your attention is not going to the highest bidder online. It's an act of love that is given to your family. Now, as I said at the top of the show, parents across America have worked really hard to advocate for phone-free schools. You've been at the school board meetings. You've supported legislation. You've talked about that. Do the same kind of advocacy for your home. Give your kids permission to participate, because one of the healthiest things that families can do is create mutual accountability. So saying, hey, mom and dad are working on this too. You have permission with respect to call me out and to hold me to this boundary. If you see me picking up my phone at dinner, you can remind me. If I don't check in my phone, we're building this habit together. There's something really deeply powerful when kids realize that healthy boundaries are not just rules that are imposed on them, but these are values that are being actively embraced and lived out by the whole family. And this family, this is what we do. So I encourage you, maybe it's a different space for you. Maybe that's the car. That's another phone-free zone in my house, because Where else do you have such a captive audience? And even your car can be a method of discipleship. Your kids are listening to what you're streaming, what you're listening to, what kind of music, what kind of influencers you're listening to, how you, shall I say, speak to people in traffic who maybe cut you off. These are all places for discipleship. And I encourage, especially older generations, I'm including myself in that as a Gen Xer, we are often so hypocritical, pointing out that our kids are always on their phones when we're streaming news 24/7 and saying that, patting ourselves on the back for staying informed, when really that news stimulates our brain in unhealthy ways that are fear-based, much like social media does. We can embrace the holistic health benefits of having some tech-free zones. When we come back, I'm going to give you some home front headlines related to this that I've been following this week. I'll see you right after this break.
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2: 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We are going to Italy in March of 2027. We're also going to Greece in March of 2027, and we're doing those tours back to back if you want to do both of them. In Italy, we'll be going to Venice, we'll ride the gondola and see all the sights there, and we'll go to Pisa and walk on the Leaning Tower of. If you fall off, we're not responsible. Also, we're going to Rome and see the Sistine Chapel and the Colosseum and all the catacombs. We'll see all the sights of Rome. And in Greece, it's the Footsteps of Paul trip, so the places where Paul went in the Bible mentioned in Greece. If you want information on any of these tours, go to tours.afa.net, tours.afa.net, tours.afa.net.

0: Welcome back, friends. That is The Goodness by Toby Mac and Blessing Offer. It's such a good Friday song, isn't it? It is a good Friday song. And we are talking today about today's healthy habit, which is tech-free zones. And I've challenged you to think about one place that you can make a tech-free zone, not so that we can say we are limiting technology and we are not going to have it in this place, but to say instead, we are prioritizing relationships in this space, in our home. This space is sacred. This space is reserved for personal connections. I encourage you to do that. And every Friday, I've been bringing you Homefront headlines. These are headlines that I'm following, so you don't have to. I'll tell you what happened and why it matters for your family and how you should respond to it. Now, I'm seeing a lot of headlines about social media lawsuits gaining traction. If you followed earlier this year, there was a landmark lawsuit against social media, basically saying it wasn't the content that was streamed on social media that was found to be addictive. It was the design of social media itself. And just as was predicted and is predictably happening, we're seeing more lawsuits filed from parents who are saying, hey, this negatively impacted my kid. They have anxiety, they have depression, and it's going to be really interesting to see how that continues to play out. Now, while it's really important to look at those things, as I'm reading through those headlines that are there, I want to remind you that really don't buy the line that social media is the real threat to your children, because that's really what I'm seeing in the headlines. It's all about, see, social media is the common enemy. And there are definitely plenty of problematic things on social media. I've not been shy about talking about those, writing about those, speaking about those. And really, what we see in the headlines is that the social media is the single driving factor that's the primary danger to our children. But I think if you put a biblical worldview on this, the deeper issue is not the platform only the platform. Of course, that's a vehicle, but we have to remember that that technology engagement, that drawing, being drawn to technology, the alleged addictiveness of the platform, which we all feel and feel tendencies towards. It is because it is there to fill something that is empty. It's there to fill a space where there's a vacuum. And a lot of times there is a spiritual and relational vacuum. So if we say social media is bad, let's take it away. Let's have limits. We don't have phones in schools in many places now. There are many states that have put laws outlawing social media for minors or for children under a certain age. Those limits are important, and we need to be talking about those. But without talking about, okay, if we take that away, what do we replace it with? We're just going to find ourselves back to square one. And this is something well known when we look at the science, at the treatment of addiction, that addictions often, if you take away one thing, it will transfer to something else. Alcohol can transfer into something else, because that if you don't address that underlying cause of what caused you to self-medicate in the first place, we're not going to make much progress. So yes, let's talk about the harms of social media, of smartphones, of engagement, but let's also not forget to talk about what we're going to replace them with. And this is reframing that we need to reframe the issue from bad technology to formation gaps that are in the home, that the gaps that technology has sought to fill. If children lack consistent connection and conversation and discipleship and identity formation in Christ, algorithms are definitely primed to fill that space, because they're looking to market attention, and consumption is what they are. And formation is happening. So we cannot outsource spiritual formation and then be shocked and outraged when digital platforms step in. So this is a both and kind of conversation. We've got to shift from panic to really intentional discipleship in our daily rhythms, making sure that we're not evaluating just what our the screen time, the screen places, but what is the connection when we take those screens away? What is shaping their identity? And that is really important. So don't forget, it's not just about taking away technology. It's about replacing it with something more compelling. Now, that's something that's more compelling. I've been talking about a lot is AI chatbots. And one of the headlines that I saw this week is that kids especially are increasingly turning to AI chatbots for mental health advice and emotional support. This report that I saw said that one in four kids under 18, teenagers under 18 years of age are regularly using AI chatbots for mental health advice and emotional support. This just really mirrors what I'm seeing on the ground, what I'm seeing when I talk to kids, because these systems are very accessible. They're always available. They emulate human emotions. They mimic or imitate them, like empathy, and they seem to be really great conversationalists. So that can be really a tough competition for parents who aren't always available because they're working to try to keep a roof over their family's head and food on the table and drive to the places that you need to go and just pay for life and all of the distractions that are normal for us. It really is a sharp contrast for kids thinking, hey, this AI chatbot really cares about me because it always has time for me. Mom, dad, they don't have time to talk. They're not looking at me. They're not paying attention. I told them about this. They forgot. This AI didn't forget because it's programmed to remember. It asks me about things that happened in the past. It also tells me what I want to hear, maybe not necessarily what I need to hear. That is a really tough competitor, and parents should wake up and take notice of that. Because when we see some of the concerns that are brought forth about AI chatbots, they're still experimental. And they can have inaccurate guidance. They can create over-reliance on them. And it blurs the lines between what is human and what is artificial. And it matters because we see increasingly kids normalizing seeking emotional support from a robot. And that is really concerning on a number of levels. Now, the robot, again, may tell them what they want to hear, while you have a parent who maybe is working on their conversation skills, maybe wasn't raised in a home where you're really good at therapeutic conversation. Maybe you were raised in a home where you're still trying to heal from some of the trauma you experienced. That's a difficult competition to have. But if the AI connection is bypassing key in-person protective relationships like parents primarily, or mentors or teachers or pastors or trusted clinicians, primary care providers, and this really raises the discipleship issue from a biblical worldview. Who is speaking into the issues kids are facing today, into their fear, their anxiety, their identity, their pain? And it's a relational concern because AI feels like a connection, and yet they still really are alone because AI is a robot. So again, just continue to have conversation about this. How should you respond to this? Well, normalize asking for help from real relationships first. Be very intentional in identifying to your kids who are trusted adults that they can go to. Because sometimes it is really tough to come to a parent first. And I know that is really hard for some parents to hear. But it's not because they're trying to hide something from you, more than a lot of times they just really care about what you think about them. And sometimes they may listen to even what we have to say. They come to us, but they say, yeah, you're going to say that because you're my parent. You're supposed to love me. You're supposed to support me no matter what. And so point them to other people in their lives. I've talked about this before, about people that you can intentionally curate around them as a support system, because if you don't, social media and their social ecosystem is going to fill that. Every kid needs an intercessor, somebody who will pray for them at the drop of a hat. For my kids, that's their grandfather. You can text them anytime and just say, hey, pray for me. And they know that that person is going to pray for them. Have an intercessor. They need a counselor. Sometimes that's a professional counselor. Sometimes that's just someone who has wise spiritual maturity. It might be a life group leader, a pastor, a minister, or just someone in their life who's a family member who will tell them what they need to hear and not just what they want to hear. Every kid, every family needs a primary care provider who you trust with your life, who you can ask about these things, about anxiety and depression and when should I worry and what's healthy developmentally, and help just have that advice in your life. They also need somebody who is what I call a ride or die, somebody who is just going to love them no matter what, who is just going to always be there and be loyal and just love them through thick through thin. And the last person, this is the fifth person, if you're paying attention here, is someone in the same boat. Everybody needs somebody who's going through the same thing. Maybe that's you're in a military family. Maybe you're going through a divorce. Maybe your child has a chronic illness. Maybe your child's switching schools. Maybe your child's homeschooled. Whatever it is, they need somebody who is in that same boat. So normalize asking for help from real relationships first, and teach them discernment. Remind them, AI is a robot. It can be a helpful tool, but it does not love you. It does not shepherd you. It does not disciple you. It does not care about you in the way that a human can. And we've got to be working on building home cultures where emotional conversations are safe and where they're expected. God just designed healing and life to happen in community, not in isolation with machines. And that brings me to my last headline for today about AI chatbots that are luring teens with romance. Again, so we see teens increasingly normalizing going to AI for mental health guidance. We also see them engaging teens with really romantic, emotionally responsive companion style interactions. And we're starting to see this. I've shared this before on the show. Even adults, prominent famous adults who announce their relationship with an AI entity. And there's lots of ways. I won't get too much into the weeds because I'm sure you have a lot of questions, but there are a lot of ways that they can make this relationship feel even more real. And it gets real scary really quick. The bottom line is, that system is designed to maximize engagement, and it mimics human intimacy or emotional bonding. And a lot of experts are raising concerns about emotional dependency and manipulation and these blurred relational boundaries, like what's real and what matters. This is important for families because it really is normalizing this kind of passive screen use where you're just streaming someone else's life, whether that's through a show, a social media influencer, you're just kind of a bystander. You're watching this happen, right? Now we have AI where it's drawing you into a synthetic relationship. You are a participant. You are engaging more than just commenting on a show or even interacting with an influencer. And what we see concern about is that kids who can't developmentally distinguish some of these more complex concepts, that they form attachments to a system, a robot that is simulating affection, but really doesn't have a human capacity for accountability or truth. And biblically, this echoes the warning of misplacing our affection. We're seeking comfort. We're seeking connection apart from God's design for real covenant relationships. So we need to talk again with our kids about what are healthy relationships. Simulation is not relationship. It's a mimic. It is an imitation. But more than that, we've got to strengthen the real life attachments through family time, through engagement with church community, through having mentors who care about our kids and healthy relationships, healthy friendships. What does that look like? Make sure you're creating some guardrails around AI use in your home, especially when you have a kid reaching out with an emotional need, because our kids' identity, our family's identity needs to be in Christ. That is really important to do. And as we're looking at, you know, just the connections that we have and these, the propensity of older generations to really call out, and if I'm being honest, hate on younger generations, I just want to end with a call to really look at ourselves. We need to look at ourselves. I'm convicted of this all the time. It is definitely something I struggle with. I think every adult struggles with this. And sometimes we may think, well, I'm not on my phone. But again, if we are not available because we're constantly streaming the television, or we're on the phone, or we're just doing things that are constantly telling our family, there's something else that's more important than you. That is a message that we need to take to heart. We've got to model that real life is way richer than any engagement, any dopamine hit, any brain chemistry formation that I'm going to get from the next notification. And kids notice the inconsistency when parents are constantly harping about phones and screen time and saying you have to have screen limits, but they are answering texts at the dinner table, scrolling in bed every night. Kids are noticing that. And so when you're asking yourself, why are our kids always on their phone? really take a good, honest look at what example am I setting of that? Because we often say, oh, well, you know, mine's for work and mine's for, you know, some other purpose. And that is just not always true. I want you to really think about the health, holistic health benefits you can have from tech-free spaces. Physically, you're going to get better sleep, better posture even, and better eye health, more mindful eating, reduced sedentary time because you're more active. Mental health reduces anxiety, comparison, helps you emotionally regulate without the need for screen engagement. Relationally, it can make more communication and empathy, strengthen your marriage and your family resilience. And spiritually, it's going to give you more space for God's voice in your life. So you don't have to redesign your whole family culture in one night. Just reclaim one space. Maybe that's one table, one room, 1 hour, one habit, one car ride. It's not perfection. It is intentionality. It's not just about getting off your phone. It's getting into your relationship. And as you do, I pray the Lord will bless you and keep you. I'll see you right back here on Monday.
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5: For American Family News, I'm Robert Thornton. A shooter who opened fire in the West Texas city of Midland died today after a standoff with police following an attack that left one person dead and at least 9 others injured. According to city officials, Midland police said the active shooter situation ended hours after the gunfire erupted in one part of the city before ending up near a veterinary hospital. Midland Mayor Lori Blong said authorities used robot and drone footage to confirm the shooter was deceased. The U.S. and Iran are reportedly inching closer to a peace deal. Here's Fox's Max Gordon from Dubai.
6: President Trump upset at the characterization that some Iranian leaders have been presenting with this potential peace deal and from the messaging from some Iranian media organizations. Now, according to Iranian state media, the 14-page draft includes U.S. commitments to lift sanctions on Iran, withdraw troops, and release frozen Iranian funds. But there's been criticism that these details aren't accurate. Pakistan's prime minister saying on X, "We're fully aware of incessant misinformation campaign being waged by those who want to sabotage the peace deal. Setting aside the noise, we can confirm that a final agreed-upon text of the peace deal has been reached, and Pakistan is now working closely with both sides."
5: The Pakistani prime minister also says that peace has never been this close. The world's wealthiest person just got a whole lot richer. Here's Fox's Hillary Barsky.
7: SpaceX's stock launch was the biggest ever on Wall Street, making its leader, Elon Musk, the world's first trillionaire.
8: And let me tell you, if people had told me this was going to happen, I was like, man, you must be smoking.
7: Shares of SpaceX rose 25% shortly after it began trading on Friday, giving it a market cap above $2.2 trillion and making it the 6th most valuable U.S. listed company. AI chip-making darling NVIDIA is tops on the list. However, Musk is still a trillionaire on paper because he can't sell his shares just yet. Musk says SpaceX is going public now because it needs money to fund its ambitions of putting satellites and data centers in space, among other initiatives.
5: The family of a teenage female wrestler who was allegedly assaulted during a high school wrestling tournament by a male wrestler is suing Washington state officials. Here's Caleb Castile with more.
9: Callie Keeler was a sophomore in high school in December of 2025. She was an experienced wrestler. However, when she went to compete in a wrestling tournament in the state of Washington, she was matched with a biologically male wrestler unbeknownst to her or her mother. The school has a district policy that prohibits notifying competitors or parents if they're competing against a biological male. The lawsuit claims Keeler was sexually assaulted during the match and that officials waited 53 days to report the assault to law enforcement, which violated a mandatory 48-hour reporting law. Suzanne Beecher is a member of the legal counsel at Alliance Defending Freedom. The Alliance is filing the lawsuit on behalf of Keeler, and Beecher commented on the policies in place by the Washington Interscholastic Activities Association and how it does harm to female athletes. She also noted that the school's failure to file the complaint was only resolved once the media was present and aware of the case. Beecher says ultimately the goal is to hold the state of Washington accountable and to protect girls competing in areas of the country where biological men can compete in their sporting events. I'm Caleb Castile.
5: The Texas Tribune reports a Bill Clinton-appointed judge in Boston has blocked Texas Attorney General Ken Paxton from suing the Democrat donor platform Act Blue. Paxton filed a lawsuit against Act Blue in late April, alleging it allows improper donations from people outside of the United States and those who have already hit the mandated donor limits. Act Blue sued Paxton in early May and alleged that the series of investigations and litigations he had initiated against the company were politically motivated. Texas researchers have made a bandage breakthrough. Here's Fox's Lisa Brady.
10: Researchers at Rice University may have found a way to speed the healing process for wounds, developing a high-tech living bandage. It's a cell-based patch that works around the clock to continuously deliver healing proteins to wounds. They did lab tests on pigs and rodents and say the patch worked, confirming its success by analyzing the genetic material of the cells and finding that the bandage activated the processes needed for tissue repair. They did say they'll need more research to see how the technology will apply to humans. The study is published in the journal Nature Biomedical Engineering.
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13: In Psalm chapter 19, very famously, it says, "The heavens declare the glory of God, and the firmament showeth his handiwork." Creation points to the Creator. But then it goes on and it says in verse 7 of Psalm 19, "The law of the Lord is perfect, converting the soul." Amen. The creation of God, the Word of God, Jesus Christ, the Son of God. These themes and more from God's Word are part of what we go over on Exploring the Word every day. And we love every day of the week, but especially Fridays, because on Fridays, we take your Bible questions. And that's what we're going to do for all of the hour, Bert Harper and myself. And the number, if you've got a Bible question, you can call in. It's 888-589-8840. That's 888-589-8840. We would love to hear your Bible question. And Bert, I see the call board is populating. But before we go to the first phone call, I've always loved Psalm 19, verse 7, "The law of the Lord is perfect, converting the soul. The testimony of the Lord is sure, making wise the simple. The statutes of the Lord are right, rejoicing the heart." I can't say enough about how vitally important the Word of God is in the life of every believer.
14: It is so important that we're to take it in daily. Just like we should have a diet physically, we need to have that spiritual diet, which the Word of God is so good. And I know some people are reading the Bibles through, you know, the whole Bible in a year, and you can do it different ways. And you read some of the old and some of the new. But I want to just tell you, no matter where you're reading, be open to God speaking to your heart. When you hear Him speak, stop long enough to let Him bring it home. Have you heard that term, Alex? Just bring it home.
13: Yeah.
14: The Holy Spirit of God can bring home. It can be a phrase. It can be one verse. It could be one story that we find in the Word of God. And it strengthens us. It helps us. And Praise God for the Word of God, and it's quicker and powerful than any two-edged sword. People have tried to discount it. People have tried to destroy it, but guess what? It's settled in heaven, and it continues today, the Word of God, doesn't it, Alex?
12: Well, it does, and let me just encourage everybody to be a daily Bible reader. I want to tell you, it will be transformative, and, you know, some days are great, some days are stressful. That's just life down here. The Word of God will help you keep your mind fixed on Jesus. And not only does that touch us spiritually and intellectually, I think it touches us emotionally.
14: Amen.
12: You know? And fear, anxiety, depression, stress, you will be so blessed to see how the Word of God will minister to you through those things. So I'm going to throw out that challenge. Folks, if you're not already, become a daily Bible reader.
14: Amen. And meditate on God's Word. Memorize and then meditate it so on it. So when you're in the car or wherever you might be, a verse of Scripture that you've looked at, you'll think upon it. And it really does the Word of God. When Jesus was being tempted in the wilderness, what did he use? The Word of God. Now, here's what Satan tried to do. He tried to use the Word of God in the wrong way. So we need the Holy Spirit of God to guide us, to lead us to all truth. And that's what we want to do. Well, Alex, we have people who have called, and they've got questions. And let me give that number, because we do have some lines that are open, and we're going to try to get to as many as we can today. It's 888-589-8840. 888-589-8840. And we will go to Tennessee today for our first caller, and it's Daryl. Daryl, thank you for calling. Go right ahead.
15: Hey, appreciate it, guys. Thank you for having me. Based on the Bible, is church membership biblical, and is it important? And also, can an unbeliever become a member of a church?
14: Okay, good. Let me answer the last question first, Alex. Is that all right?
12: Yes.
14: Okay, let me see. His name was Judas Iscariot, and he was selected as one of the 12. And I think the answer is yes, an unbeliever can be a part of the local church. Mm-hmm. But they're not going to get into the Bride of Christ, are they, Alex?
12: That's true. In fact, it's been my great joy to lead many, many people to Christ, the vast majority of whom already were church members. So yes, an unbeliever could join a church, but really to become part of the church, the body of Christ worldwide, you've got to be born again. And see, this is going to sound contradictory. You can be a member of the church and not be part of the church. Joining the church, quote unquote, it begins with accepting Jesus and becoming a born-again Christian. Now, let's talk about church membership for a second. Clearly, like Hebrews 10:25 says, do not forsake the assembling of yourselves together as the manner of some is. So to be in a local fellowship with other believers, that goes back to the absolute beginnings. If you read in the book of Acts, and you know, Pentecost was just right after Jesus had risen from the dead. Churches were being birthed and formed. Now, the thing of church membership, it does go back over 1900 years. Bert, I know churches where I've been where you can be a regular attender, and some don't have, you know, like here, sign a card, be a member, but I think it's everybody should be in church, really. But, in our married life, Angie and I have been members of 3 churches in 38 years, coming up on 38 years. And the current church we're in right now, we've been a member 20 years, now that I think about it. But I think it's important to, you know, not just watch the game, but be on the team.
14: Amen. He asked, is it biblical? Let me give you a verse of Scripture. It's in Romans chapter 16. Here it is. I commend to you Phoebe, and this is in a letter. I commend unto you Phoebe, our sister, who is a servant of the church in Syntyche, that you may receive her in the Lord in a manner worthy of the saints, and assist her in whatever business she has need of you, for indeed she has been a helper of many and of myself also. Now, when I see that, it's a letter of recommendation that the Apostle Paul writes. He writes it to a local church there in Rome, that they receive her in a manner worthy to assist her. I look at this as kind of like an accountability. The other thing I noticed, the apostles. Notice, God kept a list of the names of the apostles. And when he sent 70 out, again, he sent them two by two. It doesn't give us their name, but it shows that there was accountability, and then they were to come back to give an account of what took place. With all my heart, I would say church membership, it's a little vague, but I think it's good. I think you can say, yeah, I believe it is biblical from what Paul wrote concerning the church at Rome, and he does that at other places as well. And it's accountability. And if you're going to have leadership, you need to have accountability. And in Corinthians, he talked about that individual that was living immoral, and they said to put him away. Now, how do you put him away? That was living immoral, and they said to put him away. Now, how do you put him away? Well, I know you can do certain ways, but I think that is a

0: and it hasn't come yet. And I wasn't sure if it got lost in the mail or what happened, if you didn't send it yet or what.
1: Okay, I hope we have. I can't keep up with it. If Tim Wildman was sharing this, he'd say it got lost in the mail in Memphis, Tennessee. I'm just wow. If y'all watch trivia, y'all know what, or listen to trivia, there's two or three guys smiling because that's what Tim always says. We'll check on that. And can I put her on hold, or you'd put her on hold for us?
2: LaVon, please make sure we get your name and address.
1: Folks, and give it to Marty, and Marty will get your name and address down. And he usually runs the camera, but we got him answering calls. We've got a lot of people in here today that's helping out. But LaVon, thank you. Go ahead,
2: and
1: Alex.
2: We'll get that out. And folks, if you're wondering what that's about, if you read the Bible, all of it, in a calendar year, come January, we send you a certificate. And we've done this for a couple of years now. And, Bert, the numbers have grown and grown. And so it's the honor system. But if you tell us that, you know, as a listener of Exploring the Word, you've read the whole Bible in a year, then we, Bert signs it, Tim Wildman signs it, our president, and I sign it. And we honor you as one that read God's Word in its entirety.
1: So thank you, LaVon, and we're trying to get that information right now, and we'll get on it quickly. Well, let's go. Yeah, we've got time. Let's go to Illinois, and it's William. William, thank you for calling. Go right ahead.
3: Good day to you, brothers. Scripture says, they that wait upon the Lord shall renew their strength, and to me, it seems like people would be praying for our leaders, but then they'll step in with speculation of doubts of what's going on at the time. Even when God's trying to work things out, they don't even give him time, seem like, to let things work out with the whole picture maybe coming down the line. And I think people would be better off if they prayed and not just speculate on what's going on and just see the final outcome of it. Thank you today, brothers. Bye.
1: Preach it, William.
2: God bless you.
1: Matter of fact, we've been talking about that. We talked about it in Ephesians chapter 6. We talked about it yesterday. Praying always with all prayer and supplication in the Spirit, being watchful. Hey, how you like that, Alex?
2: I like it.
1: That would be expecting, right? Expectation.
2: Yes.
1: To this end, with what? Perseverance. When I was, this is not the day to study this, but when I was studying, and I didn't bring it up yesterday, I believe a lot of people quit too soon. Prayer may be on the way, and don't cut God short. William, I agree with you, man. Keep praying. And I'll say this, Alex, and I know I'm taking up too much time here, but when you're praying for someone and you really praying and asking God to help guide them, I found myself talking less harm about them and praying more for them. You know, it helped me to keep my mind and my thoughts and my words in line for praying for individuals. Go ahead.
2: You know, I've heard people say it's virtually impossible to hold a grudge against somebody when you're praying for them. And, you know, hey, life down here, stuff happens. People get sideways sometimes. I've had people that, you know, hurt my feelings and did me wrong about a thing or two. But you pray for them, and invariably that relationship can get mended. And then Luke 18:1, always pray and not give up. I like that. We need to.
1: First Thessalonians, pray without ceasing. Amen. Continue in prayer. We'll be back with more of your questions. Glenn, Karen, and Mary, they're online. You can make that call as well.
4: Hey everybody, Walker Wildman here. We just got done filming here at Wall Builders Library in Aledo, Texas, with Stephen McDowell, Tim Barton, Rick Green, and myself. Episode 9 of AFA at Home, One Nation Under God, celebrating America's 250th anniversary. That's our theme. That's our title and subtitle for this video session. Coming out very soon for you. Stay tuned on July 4th, 2026, on America's 250th birthday. We're going to release this video. It's jam-packed full of American history, why we're here, why our founding fathers did what they did, why they fought and died for our nation. Stay tuned.

0: Dr. Tony Evans says too many people these days are trying to create God in their own image. But in John 8:58, Jesus put that idea in its place by using the name God gave himself way back in Moses' day. We'll discover why that's so significant as we spend 2 minutes with Tony.
1: Jesus is saying, I am. Well, he doesn't just say, I am. He says, I am that I am. It means that God is who he declares himself to be. I am that I am. In other words, I define me by me. I am that I am. So why do you need to know that? Because what that means is, I am not what you want me to be. I am not what you demand that I be. I am who I am. I is who I is. Okay? What he is saying is, I am self-defining. You ever have anybody in your life who tells you who you are? And you'll say in a minute, you don't know me. You might even roll your neck, you know? You don't know me. Because they are giving their perspective on who you are, but they only know a portion of who you are. So in order to find out who God must tell you, because he is who he is, he is not who you may want him to be. And a lot of misconceptions about God because men want to define him in man's terms. And he says, no, I am who I am.
0: Learn more about how the Lord defines himself through the various ways he's described in Scripture. 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
2: May the Lord answer you in the day of trouble. May the name of the God of Jacob defend you. Psalm 20, verse 1.

0: Amen. We are. I hope you're ready and have that relationship with Jesus Christ secure, where you have trusted Him, turned from your way, and turned to Him, asking Him to forgive you of your sin and Him to be Lord of your life. If you have that down pat, I want to tell you, you're ready to see the King Jesus. Well, Alex, we're still getting numbers, and we have lines that are open. And let me remind our listeners, 888-589-8840, 888-589-8840. If you have a Bible question, we would love to hear it today. And it's Fire Away Friday, where we take questions all the time. So you ready to go in the second segment, brother?
1: Let's keep on trucking.
0: Let's go to Michigan and talk to Glenn. Glenn, thank you for calling. Go right ahead.
2: Well, shalom aleichem, my dear Christian brothers. I'm a Jew that knows Yeshua, my Savior. And I just love that Alex opened with the scripture pertaining to the law, Torah. So much is left out on that. Torah gets misinterpreted as just being law, but it's really instructions for holy living is what it is. And Yeshua quoted probably the most out of it. Devarim, which is Deuteronomy, particularly when he was fighting the enemy in the desert. But my question to you derives from a question I had for Jeffrey Shreve in the morning. I'd like to hear your interpretation of the scripture where they were talking about men being leaders in the church based on New Testament, Hadashah scripture. And I kind of, the Holy Spirit showed me years ago about government leadership, and where government leadership was orchestrated all the way back in the book of Exodus, at Shemot in Hebrew, where Moses was told by his father-in-law to pick capable men to lead the tribes. And, you know, I look at our country today, and so many Deborahs, I think, have stepped into leadership positions, whether it be government, governors, whether it be congresswomen and senators. And I just wonder if that's part of our issue with our country, is the capable men enough to step up to the plate on that. So we'd love to hear what your thoughts are on that. Mm.
0: Thank you, Glenn.
1: Yeah.
0: Alex, go ahead. Go ahead, brother.
1: Well, you know, much has been written, and I give God the glory. I had an article on townhall.com a week ago about something called the manosphere, and I talk about that really 5 to 6 decades of feminism have really diminished the value of men in our culture, and it really, biblical male leadership is personified in Jesus. Strength, but self-control, humility, sacrificial care for others. And let me just say this. One of the philosophies that has really been, I think, a detriment in our times is the philosophy of egalitarianism. And the feminist movement of the 70s, Bert, I'm old enough, I remember there was a poster and a bumper sticker, sometimes you'd see it, and it would say, a woman needs a man like a fish needs a bicycle, which, very dismissive. And there was, you know, Cosmopolitan magazine and you know, feminists that basically, in so many words, hated men. Now, here's the point. Sociologists have documented this. Men are most likely to follow other men. Female senior pastors, really squelching competitiveness, really almost reprimanding little boys when they're rough and tumble and very competitive. Bert, God made men to be masculine and strong, goal-oriented, men like a quest and something to work toward. And that's just part of who we are. And our society has tried to suppress that, and we are the worse off for it.
0: I agree with you. And when we look at the biblical models of leadership, most were men. Yeah, you have Deborah. You really do. You have some that step up and do great things in our history. You have Joan of Arc. What a great story that is. We see in our American history someone that I think, gets not enough. And John Adams with his wife and the letters that they wrote. And you talking about great advice. she gave so much great advice to her husband, John, and the positions that God has them. Leadership is a quality that I remember, let me go back to being even in school. In our school, even in a small school where I went to school, you could see the leaders pretty quickly, the guys that would step up and then the different things. But then some of us had to develop that leadership, Alex. Mm-hmm. You know, it wasn't something that came natural. It was something that you develop because of God's calling, God's giftedness. And when God gifts people in the area of leadership, they need to let God guide them, not only in church, but I'd say in society, in government. And I think when we do that and use the skills God's given us, we're going to be better off for it. Yes. And I thank God for Deborah. Amen. And so we need more of those Deborahs. And we look back on the history of Israel, since 1948, and we find some women coming very important there. But the position that we're talking about, leadership men, I agree with you. If we lose our masculinity and we're not doing it, we will have poor leadership because of that spirit of strength and courage and goal-oriented. Alex, I think you said it well, brother. Mm. Well, listen, we're going to the next caller, and after that, man, we're wide open for other calls, and you can make that call at 888-589-8840. 888-589-8840. Marty will get your call, and we'll get your question here on the radio. While we're waiting on those other calls, let's go to Alabama and talk to Karen. Karen, thank you for calling. Go right ahead.
3: Thank you for taking my calls. I appreciate everything that you do. My question is about Masonry, specifically the Eastern Stars, and how that organization got started. Does it have its origins in Canaan? Just wondering, where did this demonic get a hold in the church?
0: Okay, Alex, you'll have to do that. I'm not an authority on either one, especially the Eastern Stars.
1: Yeah, you know, I have to sort of preface this by saying that I know, especially in the southeastern U.S., there are a lot of Christians in church that are involved in Masonry, the Masons. And years and years and years ago, I did a really, really deep dive, a study on this. And Bert, when I was working for the North American Mission Board, doing apologetics, the Southern Baptist produced a very, very thorough paper on the Masonic Lodge. And let me tell you, it caused some uproar. And there were people who said, oh, you know, we're good Christians and we're Masons at the same time. Let me just say that I believe Masonry is anti-Christian. I believe it is very demonic, and I believe that much of what is in, there's what's called the Blue Lodge, there's the Entered Apprentice, Fellowcraft, Master Mason. I spent years studying all this stuff, and it's a hodgepodge of a lot of stuff, but it basically... And there is one of the recitations in one of the higher degrees, I believe it's either the 32nd or 33rd degree, where the initiate says Lucifer is God. That's just horribly blasphemous. And the man that wrote one of the Masonic books, Morals and Dogma, his name was Albert Pike. He was an atheist. He hated God, hated Christianity. He wrote many of the recitations And Albert Pike was very influential in the life of a 20th century atheist named Aleister Crowley, and that was kind of the patron saint of the band Led Zeppelin. So, I mean, I'm just without belaboring the point, it's very anti-biblical. Now, the Order of the Eastern Star is a group, or they call it a secret society, similar to the Masons, and they allegedly get their name from Matthew 2:2 that says, you know, the wise men said, "We have seen his star in the east and have come to worship him." And just like the Masons, the Eastern Star, they'll cherry pick Bible verses to, you know, attribute to what they do. And I want to be very clear. The Eastern Star, the Masons, the Demolays, which is for children, they can do benevolent things. And they have some rest homes and, you know, elder care facilities. And they sometimes will get up, you know, glasses for children and things like that. But Bert, let me just say this. If you're a born-again Christian, you don't need to do your benevolent work through anti-Christian organizations. If you're a born-again Christian, we are to be about missions, the Great Commission, and that begins in the church. There's other Great Commission ministries like Billy Graham, Samaritan's Purse, Compassion, American Family Association. So I guess I can't conceive any circumstance whereby a truly born-again believer would be a part of Masonry or Eastern Star or anything that denies the Lordship of Jesus Christ and the Holy Word of God.
0: Thank you, Alex. Karen, again, we hope that helps you, and we hope it helps other people who are out there that, you know, look at it, consider it, don't turn it away just because someone else has told you or whatever. Find truth and follow truth, which is with Christ. Well, Alex, here's a question that came in to us at word@fr.net, and it's concerning the serpent in the garden. Here it is. Was the serpents, weren't they already crawling on their belly already? Because we see them now. Or how did that come about?
1: Well, you know, in the fall of Genesis chapter 3, part of the curse, the serpent is to crawl on his belly and eat dust. And this is in Genesis 3:14 and following. And, you know, God says to the serpent, "You are cursed above all cattle, every beast. Upon thy belly shalt thou go, and dust shalt thou eat all the days of thy life. And I will put enmity between thee and the woman, and between thy seed and her seed." In other words, part of the curse in Genesis 3:14 and 15, all the baby snakes are going to be enemies of all the babies that'll be born from Adam and Eve. And, you know, in all cultures, I know in some paganism, you know, snakes are kind of obsessed about and venerated. But really, historically, and Marvin Alasky, Harvard grad, great Christian scholar, the editor of World Magazine, Marvin Alasky wrote a piece some years ago about how, as far back as history goes, people have had this aversion to snakes. And I think it goes all the way back to Genesis 3. Now, did snakes once walk upright? Maybe. Many, many snakes have on the where would be shoulders and legs or hips. There seems to be a marking on the skin that even though snakes don't have, you know, legs and arms, but there seems to be what some scientists call the evidence of vestigial organs. Now, vestigial means where there once was an organ, but there isn't anymore. And Bert, I've always thought if snakes walked upright, I mean, to me, the sight of a snake is creepy enough. Growing up on a chicken farm with silos of cracked corn and chicken feed, there were a lot of snakes around. Now, black snakes, they killed mice. we gave them a pass. But moccasins, copperhead, rattlesnakes, you know, my dad had a policy, go get the gun, get a shovel or a hoe, kill the snakes. A snake is unsettling enough, but could you imagine if they walked upright? And, you know, in Genesis 3, you read how the serpent in Genesis 3:1 is talking to Eve. A talking snake, a snake that walked upright. Bert, I think I would have turned and ran.
0: Well, it was more subtle. It had to be subtle than any other beast, is what it said. We don't know, but we know they're paying the price now. Alex, we're coming up on a time break, and we've got a question. Let me ask you this one. A good recommendation for a teenager for a Bible. ESV, or is there certain ones you recommend?
1: Well, you know, Lifeway, Broadman and Holman, and Sean McDowell and I did the Apologetics Study Bible for students. Apologetics Study Bible for students. And I it was my joy to write notes for that. A lot of teenagers really, really like it.
0: Amen.
1: And we think it's pretty strong.
0: We'll be back with more of Exploring the Word right after the break.
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0: Amen. We need Jesus right now. Come, Jesus, come. Hey, the number is 888-589-8840. You will get through. If you have a Bible question, we'd love to hear from you. And we have a couple of lines open, so I'm pretty certain that if you call, you'll get through. Again, that number, 888-589-8840. Well, Bert, where should we go
1: next? Before we go there, I heard the advertisement promotion of the Fishbowl Retreat. It's coming up in October, and Jan and I are excited about it. We're already looking ahead, studying. We got some surprises for people that if they want to come, they can go to repairingthefoundations.net. Again, it's Pastor Appreciation Month. That's why we do it in October, and it's on at Pickwick Landing, a beautiful, beautiful spot there on the Tennessee River. So talk with your pastor and some of you deacons and elders, Sunday school teachers. I say we want to bless you and your wife. And so that's coming up, repairingthefoundations.net. Get all the information and be a part of it.
0: And Bert, let me mention one thing. June 20th, which is just a week from tomorrow, North Myrtle Beach, we're doing one of our Conversations That Matter events. Now, later on in the summer, we've got Eric Metaxas, and we've got a big conference we're putting on about how to reach Muslims for Christ. But June 20th, I'll be speaking. We're going to have a night of revival. It's free. It's going to be Saturday night, June 20th. We're going to have music. We're going to have some, I think, pretty interesting videos to share. But then I'm going to speak about the principles of revival. Now, Bert, at the event, June 20th, I'm going to go over the top five questions that people are asking that the church really needs to be prepared to answer nowadays, and we're going to pray. So if you're in the Mid-Atlantic region or you're planning a trip to the coast, the Greg Rolls Theater, June 20th, complete information is at my website, alexmcfarland.com. Let's get together and let's see revival in America in our lifetime.
1: Amen. Let's do that. Let's go to Mississippi. Jacqueline, thank you for calling. Go right ahead.
2: Praise the Lord. Praise the Lord. Welcome back, Alex. I don't know how to really ask this question, but Mr. Alex just said it. One of the questions I have is that I was asked this, and I want to be able to answer it the right way. In the Bible, when God created Adam and Eve, the man, what is the man's responsibility? Is it his responsibility to protect, to provide, to be take his orders from God to be able to take care of that woman, you know, his wife, whether they save, unsave? The question is, where is our men? I know there are great men out there, and I know a lot of people listening that love the Lord. Don't get me wrong. I'm not talking about those. I'm talking about somewhere the method, the matter, the order of way God prevented it for marriage, because you have just as many the marriage people in the church as well as those who live in unsaved. The divorce rate is so high. So I'm going to shut up. I'm just trying to see where have we gone wrong with the order of, you know, the man.
1: Go ahead, Alex.
2: Passive.
1: Yeah, that's good question, Jacqueline. Go ahead, Alex.
0: Well, you know, God, this is a wonderful question. I mean, God bless you, dear sister. This is, I think, the question that if we could accurately answer this and men would take it to heart, it would transform our culture. Men and husbands have responsibilities before God. Matthew 6:33, number one, seek first the kingdom of God and his righteousness. So our duty, manhood is about duty. It really is. Biblical manhood is about owning up to our responsibilities and, as we say, man up. And our first and most important duty of all is to the Lord. We are to come to Christ in faith, grow in Christ, and live for Christ. And whether you're a young man or a single man, men are to live for Jesus. Secondly, there's what I would call sacrificial servant leadership. True manhood, it's not about me, and it's not about my agenda. It's not what can I get, but how may I serve? And biblical manhood is a study in self-control. I think biblical manhood is a study in conviction to know what we believe and why. And Bert, I think biblical manhood is a study in courage. And if you're so blessed to get married and have a wife and then children, oh my goodness, there is no greater joy. Guys, listen to me, please. And I know, listen, growing up, I wanted a car. I want, you know, we all have our punch list, what we want to do. But I'm going to tell you something. There is no better joy, nothing more fulfilling than knowing that you did your best for God and family. Am I right about that, Bert?
1: You're right on. And I look at this in Ephesians. I know I'm referring back to the book that we've studied. But listen, husbands, love your wives as Christ loved the church and gave himself for it. That's it. That's it. If you study Jesus and his life and what he did, courageous, yes. Doing the will of the Father, yes. Being strong, even cleansing the temple, caring for the women. He did more for women than any individual's ever done for a woman. And be that man. I want to just tell you, you will be the man God wants you to be, men who are out there. Not just weak and not whimsy, but strong and courageous and loving. Put those two together. Don't sacrifice one for the other. They do walk together. Strength and, I would say, the loving, caring man, that's the man we need to be. Thank you, Jacqueline. Let's go to Kentucky and talk to Roger. Roger, go right ahead.
3: Thank you for taking my call. I'm not very well spoken, so I'll probably jumble this up. But I ran across a woman who said that she'd been a Christian for 25 years. Her name's Promise Backlund. And she put out the question that if God knows that someone is going to hell, why would he create them in the first place? So her argument is that God is creating people that will go to hell.
1: Okay.
3: And thank you for...
1: No, you did well. You did well. Alex, we've had this before. God created man in his own image, and when he had created man, it was very good. And so that was the promise. That was the creation. And from there, man, what did he tell man and Adam and Eve to do? To do what? Be fruitful and multiply. And then every one of those individuals has the opportunity to do what? Receive or reject, don't they?
0: Yeah. God doesn't create people to go to hell. The Bible said that God is long-suffering, not willing that any should perish. Some people do die and go to hell. They don't go to heaven. But it wasn't because God didn't make a way for them to be saved. And the Holy Spirit called. God offers salvation, but he doesn't force it. And I know the author that I don't know them personally, but, and I'm not going to name her name because the caller mentioned a certain author who rejects Christianity and writes these contradictory books. But here's the thing. God is not a cosmic sadist. He's not cruel. He makes people, he gives the blessing of life and the double blessing of salvation, but you have to receive it, Bert. Like any gift, a gift could be accepted or rejected, and tragically, many knowingly, willfully reject the forgiveness and everlasting life that Christ offers.
1: Amen. Hope that helps. Roger, we really do. Let's go to North Carolina, and it's Sherry. Sherry, thank you for calling. Go right ahead.
4: Thank you. Yes, I was reading the verses. I'll go ahead and tell you it was Colossians 19-22. And I guess because we've been talking about all means all, it kind of stumped me when it said that, it says, for it pleased the Father that in him all the fullness should dwell, and by him to reconcile all things to himself, by him, whether things on earth or things in heaven. And I was just wondering, well, why does it say all things in heaven would that also mean about Lucifer? And I guess, you know, that's how the devil works. He kind of gets in your mind and starts to think about things that should not be there. Like, why didn't he, is he going to reconcile with him? And I know the answer to that because I know what it says in Revelation, where he's going. And then I started while I was waiting on the phone. And I kept reading that, having made peace through the blood of his cross. So is that why, would that be my answer? But that's why Lucifer is not reconciled, because he doesn't make peace through the blood of Jesus, the cross.
1: Thank you for answering, Sherry. I'm saying that truthfully. That is true. Look what Christ has done. Jesus came that he would do the will of the Father. That was his primary purpose of coming. And the will of the Father was to do what? Reconcile all to himself. Now, Alex, that reconciliation, if I understand what reconciliation is, it can't be forced, can it?
0: Yeah, this is a great, great question, a deep question. And, you know, to reconcile, it doesn't necessarily mean that everybody gets saved or that Satan and the demons somehow get saved. There's no plan of salvation for fallen angels. But I do think the, you know, Colossians 1:20, to reconcile, Jesus is going to set everything right. For example, let me say this, that let's say you've got your house and it's lovely, but a tornado hits it and you know, damages it severely. So you restore it and you build it back. And the things that were broken are put in the right place. You clean up the mess. Jesus coming, he is and he will thoroughly clean up the mess caused by the fall into sin. Now, in the reconciliation, you know, I think about this in Acts 1:25. It says Judas Iscariot, who betrayed the Lord and then died, he went to his place. What was that? Hell. Satan has a place. Isaiah 5:14-20 says that, you know, hell has been enlarged. And it says hell was created for the devil and his angels. So there is going to be a thorough accounting and reconciliation. Doesn't mean everybody's going to get saved, but it does mean everything is going to get thoroughly sorted out. And he shall reign forever and ever.
1: Sherry, Jesus. Yeah, Sherry, we hope that helps. We're reconciled as believers by that relationship. And those that have refused that reconciliation, they do go to that place where it says, but he's going to reconcile the earth, new heaven and new earth. It is going to be taken care of. It's going to be, Alex, would you say it's going to be set right?
0: Yes.
1: Okay.
0: Everything, Sherry, will be set right.
1: Thank you, Sherry. Let's go to Kansas. Ben, thank you for calling. Go right ahead.
5: Afternoon, brothers. Thank y'all so much for what you're doing and taking my call. Friend of mine, a really good close friend of mine, we're preparing to debate one another on the topic of rewards in heaven. And my question is, what passage of scripture would the pro rewards in heaven side of that debate, what's the grounding scripture that they go to? I say they, I mean, whoever that may be.
1: Mm-hmm. Okay. Go ahead, Alex.
0: Well, Matthew 6, 19 and 20 talks about, do not store up for yourselves treasures on earth, but store up for yourselves treasures in heaven. That's one. And, you know, it says in Colossians 3 that the Lord rewards those who serve him faithfully. And so another would be 1 Corinthians chapter 3 talking about the what survives the fire of testing is preserved, and the builder receives an award. That's 1 Corinthians 3:14. So I think maybe the 1 Corinthians 3 is the classic passage on this, but our rewards in heaven, we're going to lay at the feet of Jesus in his honor, you know. But, Bert, what do you say? Do you have any other, like, go-to passages?
1: Well, the only thing I know is crowns and awards, are they, you know, a crown is an award. You know, you catch what I'm saying? Yes. It's the Olympic thing about putting that on their head. And Paul talked about it quite a bit. I'm just going to use one. And this is the last letter he wrote, 2 Timothy. And he was writing to Timothy. He says, there is laid up for me a crown of righteousness, which the Lord, the righteous judge, will give to me on that day. But then he continues, not to me only, but to all those who love his appearing. That would not necessarily be the groundwork. The ones you gave in is better, but I think this is an evidence of one, and at least there's four more that you can find out the crowns that a Christian may be receiving. It's been good to be with you, Alex, this week.
0: Amen. Well, it's good to be with you. And by the way, in Revelation 4, it does talk about us casting our crowns. Revelation 4:10. Laying our crowns, we say all glory to Jesus, don't we?
1: We do. Stan, sorry we could not get to your call, but we would love to hear from you next week. And we'll be back at this time Monday with more of Exploring the Word as we dig into the Word of God to help us be encouraged and challenged to live for the Lord Jesus. Thank you for listening to Exploring the Word.
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9: For American Family News, I'm Robert Thornton. Today, Pakistan's Prime Minister said the United States and Iran have agreed to wording of an agreement aimed at ending their war in the Middle East and that mediators were working with both sides to finalize a deal. Three regional officials said the emerging deal is expected to pave the way for reopening the Strait of Hormuz, the phased lifting of sanctions on Iran, and the release of frozen Iranian assets. The officials spoke on condition of anonymity. You can see more updates on this at AFN.net. FBI agents searched the Cleveland office of the Ohio Organizing Collaborative, seizing documents and computer files, according to a board member of the organization. The entity was founded in 2007 and describes its mission as fighting for criminal justice reform, racial justice, and an expansion of voting rights. According to the board member, the FBI spent hours questioning the staff and seized documents and computer files. A longtime Los Angeles-based black conservative activist believes the voters of that city are going to live to regret choosing two Democrats to run for mayor this fall. More from AFN's Chad Groening.
10: As we have reported on AFN, a miraculous surge of late-arriving votes propelled far-left L.A. City Councilwoman Nithya Raman past Spencer Pratt to secure second place in a November showdown with incumbent Mayor Karen Bass. Jesse Lee Peterson is founder and president of the Brotherhood Organization of a New Destiny, or BOND. He moved to Los Angeles in 1968 when he was 18 years old.
11: When I walked off the plane in Los Angeles, I literally thought that I was in paradise. And now you literally have homeless people everywhere, and the government here is giving them the right to be everywhere. Crime, when I moved here, little crime you would see would be mostly in the black community, South Central LA and places like that. And now it is everywhere.
10: And Peterson says things are not going to get better no matter which of these two candidates win.
11: I believe that they're going to live to regret that even more so, because the pain is going to be greater now than it was this first time around with Karen Bass. It was a horrible mistake, and a lot believe that this election was rigged. I just don't believe that enough people voted for Kiribati and Nithyaramaya. I just honestly feel it was a setup.
10: I'm Chad Groening.
9: Both families of Texas teens Carmelo Anthony and Austin Metcalf say they have received death threats after Carmelo was convicted for the murder of Austin after stabbing him at a track meet last year. Fox's Brooke Taylor reports.
12: Austin Metcalf's father says the death threats against him and his family, they've only intensified since Carmelo Anthony was convicted of murder. Frisco police shared, quote, "I can confirm that we are tracking several online threats made against the Metcalf family. No arrests have been made at this point. However, these investigations take time and arrests are possible as the cases develop." The defense never argued race in court, but outside the courtroom, the case has fueled a fierce racial debate with Anthony's family members and supporters claiming he was targeted and unfairly prosecuted because of race.
9: Anthony's defense team is looking to appeal his sentencing, arguing in court that he was acting in self-defense and that the knife he was carrying was allegedly legal. The defense team for Tyler Robinson, the suspect charged with assassinating Charlie Kirk, asked the judge to stop prosecutors from seeking the death penalty. Attorney Richard Novak insisted at a hearing today the prosecution broke an order from the judge to not make public statements regarding the case by speaking to reporters about a bullet fragment that was recovered from Kirk's body.
13: What we are talking about is the state, without any guidance from this court, going out and trying to influence the public perception of this case.
9: Ronnie Schell, who played the best friend of the title character on the 1960 sitcom Gomer Pyle, USMC, died today. Schell died of natural causes at Ronald Reagan UCLA Medical Center. He played Marine Private Duke Slater opposite star Jim Nabors for three seasons on the popular CBS show. Schell was 94. That's all our time for now. Find more news at AFM.net.
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16: It's a very strong memorandum of understanding that is a little conceptual, but it's something that's going to get done. They want to sign it as much as I do or more. I would say they want to sign it more, maybe a lot more.
17: That was President Donald Trump speaking about the agreement with Iran, which Pakistan's prime minister announced earlier today has been reached, at least in principle. Welcome to this Friday, June 12th edition of Washington Watch. I'm your guest host, Casey Harper. Thanks for tuning in. Coming up, Pakistan announced just hours ago that the United States and Iran have agreed to the final text of a peace deal. We'll get analysis on what it means for the region and for U.S. national security from Dr. David Wormser, senior analyst for Middle East policy at the Center for Security Policy. Plus, Wisconsin Congressman Glenn Grothman joins us with the latest developments surrounding Section 702 of the Foreign Intelligence Surveillance Act, FISA, as lawmakers weigh the future of one of the nation's most important intelligence gathering tools. And later, Ian Pryor of America First Legal joins us to discuss the ongoing fight over parental rights in a Virginia school district. All that and more, straight ahead. Well, a potentially major breakthrough in the Middle East. Pakistan's prime minister announced today that the U.S. and Iran have agreed on the wording of a deal aimed at ending the conflict, with mediators now working to finalize the details. Regional officials say the emerging deal could lead to reopening the Strait of Hormuz, a phased easing of sanctions on Iran, and the release of frozen Iranian assets. Joining us now is Washington Watch reporter Mary Stackhouse. Mary, what are we learning here, and what's the latest on these negotiations?
18: Well, Casey, there are a lot of fast-moving developments going on here. So right now, it's unclear what's in the deal that was just announced. However, before this announcement, there were big disagreements over the terms of the deal. Initially, some reports said that Iran could get sanctions relief and access to frozen funds. But President Trump said those reports were wrong. According to a U.S. official, the deal includes the removal of Iran's enriched uranium and the dismantling of its nuclear program. The details would be worked out during a 60-day implementation period. The White House says Iran would only receive sanctions relief after meeting its commitments. Here's what President Trump said yesterday about this.
16: It's a very strong memorandum of understanding. That is a little conceptual, but it's something that's going to get done. And if it doesn't get done for any reason, which I can't imagine that not happening, they want to sign it as much as I do or more. I would say they want to sign it more, maybe a lot more, but it's a very detailed a memorandum of understanding, also agreed to by many other countries that have great influence over them, and everybody wants it done. So it's going to get done.
18: Casey, before the deal was announced, there were reports that the memorandum could be signed as soon as Sunday by Vice President Vance and Iran's parliament speaker. Geneva, Switzerland is seen as the likeliest venue. Casey?
17: Thanks, Mary. Maybe somebody can go on location. Switzerland's beautiful. But I do want to switch topics here. The director of national intelligence, Tulsi Gabbard, she said she's uncovered some pretty amazing evidence that the U.S. government funded more than 120 overseas biolabs, some handling dangerous pathogens, and that this information was hidden from the public. What did she find?
18: Casey, Tulsi Gabbard, who will be departing from her post as Director of National Intelligence on June 30th, she said a months-long review of intelligence records uncovered U.S. funding for more than 120 biolabs in over 30 countries. That includes Ukraine. She says that the American people were misled about the scope of those programs and say some labs worked with hazardous pathogens, potentially including gain-of-function research. Here's a clip of Gabbard's announcement earlier today.
19: Today, I'm releasing new evidence of longstanding U.S. government funding of more than 120 biolabs in over 30 countries. So this release today breaks new ground, as the information surrounding the existence, history, locations, and funding of these U.S.-funded biolabs has been intentionally covered up by very powerful people who falsely claimed that these biolabs didn't exist.
18: The findings come as President Trump moves to end federal funding for such research overseas. Gabbard says intelligence agencies are now being directed to identify these facilities and to assess potential risks and increase oversight. Casey?
17: All right. Sounds a lot like a lab related to COVID. But anyway, thanks, Mary. Appreciate the reporting. I want to turn back to news surrounding FISA Section 702, as we're actually just hours away from seeing the expiration that this key national security tool offers. Now, yesterday, the House was unable to pass a clean three-week extension of national security law. So what can we expect looking ahead? Well, while we're waiting for Congressman Glenn Grossman, who's going to offer some insight on that, I want to turn to one of our great Washington Stand reporters, Joshua Arnold. He's going to bring some insight on this. He's been doing some great content at the Stand. And by the way, I want to tell you, you can go to WashingtonStand.com to find the latest great reporting. We have a morning news email newsletter that can bring you news from a biblical Christian perspective. And this is important. You know, I've been a journalist for a long time, for many years, and there's plenty of news out there, but you want to get it from the biblical perspective. Joshua does that. His articles are online, but I'm being told we do have Congressman Grossman. He serves on the Judiciary Committee, the Budget Committee, and he serves as the 6th Congressional Representative for the District of Wisconsin. Congressman, thanks for joining us.
20: Glad to be on the show.
17: Absolutely. So Democrats puzzled many when they voted against the extension over President Trump's decision to appoint Bill Pulte to be acting director of national intelligence. Those are sort of related somehow. What do you make of that vote yesterday?
20: Well, it was an irresponsible thing to do, and they were joined by a few Republicans. It was irresponsible because we have a FISA court, which is out there to make sure we can continue to spy on foreign actors who are perhaps planning terrorist attacks in this country. Okay, now that court initially allowed the government to look into too many people's private emails and that sort of thing. Those days are gone. The FISA courts are a fraction of what they were 6 years ago, thanks in large part to Jim Jordan, the congressman from Ohio. And perhaps in the future, we can restrict who they can look at a little bit more. But right now, they're just looking at foreign agents or occasionally American citizens if they're contacted by foreign agents. But it's not what it used to be. And particularly when we're at war, particularly we know there have to be so many people in Iran or Iran's orbit who would like to commit an act of terror in this country. The idea that we would no longer be able to look at information coming in from abroad is scary. And I think, quite frankly, reckless. It did allow the Democrats to one more time exercise their I hate Trumpism or Trump derangement syndrome, because we're not going to let Donald Trump look at the messages coming in from the terrorists in the Middle East. So they got that out of it and allowed some other Republicans, who many of them are my friends, but they allowed FISA to go dark. And let's just hope there's no terrorist activity being planned or contacting people right now.
17: Yeah, well, I want to play a clip for you. Yesterday after the vote, House Minority Leader Hakeem Jeffries was asked if he was concerned about FISA expiring. Here's that exchange.
2: If the law, the 702 provision, is to lapse, are you concerned about that?
21: We're concerned that Donald Trump has decided to elevate as the acting director of national intelligence, Bill Pulte.
17: What do you make of those comments from Jeffries?
20: Well, he's just hamstringing the Trump administration, as any other administration is always on the lookout for foreign terrorist acts. And he's tying the hands of the Trump administration, or if we had another administration, tying their hands as far as checking to see what's going on out there. It's just reckless. It's over an unrelated appointment, which should be dealt with separately. But like I said, particularly this Iran war going on, particularly you can think so many bad actors around the world, particularly the Middle East, would love to commit an act of terrorism in the United States right now, and to say we can, in essence, spy on them and see what they're communicating with their agents.

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5: Good evening, everyone. Welcome to the Hamilton Corner. Abraham Hamilton III is my name, joined by the Corner Contingent. As usual, producer extraordinaire, the real Jay Mack, is here with me in Pennsylvania, where we are participating in the Christian Home Educators or Homeschool Association of Pennsylvania's Convention 2026. Literally, when we get done here, we'll be participating in the graduation for CHAPS, that's the acronym, CHAPS 2026 high school graduating class. I will be providing a keynote address to the graduates. Looking forward to doing that, as well as speaking at the convention. We had one session earlier today addressing historical revisionism. The title of that presentation was Historical Revisionism Has Theological and Societal Implications. I'm not going to spoil it because I know CHAP has recordings for all of the presentations, but that was exciting. I was grateful to be able to have that opportunity. We'll have several more presentations tomorrow on the campus of Elizabethtown College in Elizabethtown, Pennsylvania. So it's going to be a great time there. I guess I should mention, next will be at the Culture Proof Conference at the ARC Encounter in July. So that's coming up. Cultureproof.net is a website to get more information about that. But at this very moment, many of you, if not most of you, are making your transition from your part-time jobs where you generate an income to your full-time jobs where you cultivate an outcome. And as you do so, I want to remind you to make your transition with intentionality, understanding the primacy that God places on family and welcoming God's view to govern, to guard, and to guide your view and your engagement. As you know, it is our custom to begin every program by turning to the Word of God, and I want to take some time today to do so. We're going to begin today's show in the book of Judges. The book of Judges is where we are going to begin. Judges chapter 16, I'm going to make some observations from Samson's life. And I truly, truly pray that each of you who are watching and listening will welcome the Lord to show you whatever it is he would want to show you, particularly as it pertains to how this scripture, these verses might apply in your own lives. You know, the major reason why we begin the program with God's word is to push against the cultural normative disposition to where we kind of use God's word as a window dressing for life. We're kind of like garnish, better said, garnish for life instead of being central to our life and our engagement. And that simply is foolish, man. That if we would read God's word and welcome the God of his word to read us as we navigate the text, we will be refined and continually transformed, and as a result, rendered maximally conducive to serving the Lord's purposes in our time. Judges chapter 16, verses 18 through 20. 18 through 20. Did I put 18 on the rundown? Yeah, I did put 18 on the rundown. Put it right. Yeah, yeah, yo. 18 through 20. Just to describe a bit of context, when you study Samson's life, the angel of the Lord, the scripture says, revealed himself to Manoah's wife. That's Samson's father's name. It doesn't give us a name for Samson's mother in the book of Judges. But the angel of the Lord, or frankly, the Lord, conveyed to Samson's mother that in anticipation and preparation for her son, and previously she was barren, but to prepare for her son, she was to avoid strong drink, to avoid eating unclean foods. And the Lord revealed to her that the son that she would carry would be a Nazarite from conception, and that he was to avoid strong drink, to avoid touching dead things, to avoid unclean foods, and not to cut his hair. Now, the Lord conveyed all of this to Samson's parents before he'd ever even been conceived, which is amazing. And there's even a portion of the text where Manoah asked for the Lord to send the angel of the Lord again to visit him. And he asked, Manoah asks the angel of the Lord, how are we to go about raising this child, and what is to be his mission? And the Lord responds to Manoah. What a great question coming from a parent. You know, who is this child that you've given me? What have you called this child to? What have you made them to be? That is something that each parent should do. As the Lord blesses us with children, we should not automatically conclude that we know what they're going to be. You know, I had a similar situation with that myself. I won't belabor the whole deal, but when the Lord helped me to realize I was having a son, he was Abe the fourth in name and in everything. I already picked out his jersey. He's going to play basketball. He's going to be everything. Man, and the Lord gripped me and said, why don't you seek me as to who I made this child to be? And you go a little faster. He's not Abe the fourth, you know, because God had a particular calling for him, which is not to be a mini-me of me, a clone of me. Surely there are lots of my qualities and characteristics and even portions of my physical features that are clearly evident in my son. Same from my wife. But the Lord has ordained and created my son and all of my sons and all of my daughters to be specifically who God has ordained for them to be. To the word of God we go. Judges chapter 16. We're going to pick up at verse 18. Where we are now, Samson is with Delilah. And she had consistently plied Samson for information. Samson, how could we hinder you? How do we cut off your clearly God-given strength? And you think he would have woken up, right? Every time he tells her, well, this is what you got to do to stop my strength, she tries it. You think he would have said, man, maybe Delilah ain't for me as much as I might have thought. You think that would have hit him? Well, when you examine the text, you see something that the scriptures communicate to us if you'd pay attention. All right, in verse 18, it says this. When Delilah saw that he, Samson, had told her all his heart, she sent and called the lords of the Philistines, saying, come up again, for he has told me all his heart. Then the lords of the Philistines came up to her and brought the money in their hands because they paid her. All right. Verse 19. She made him, Samson, sleep on her knees, and she called a man and had him shave off the 7 locks of his head. Then she began to torment Samson. And Samson's strength left him. And she said, the Philistines are upon you, Samson. And Samson awoke from his sleep and said, I will go out as other times and shake myself free. But he did not know that the Lord had departed from him. That's one of the saddest things that could be said about a person. It's one thing for the Lord to have departed from him. Then it's another for him to be completely unaware of that, which is a direct contrast from what was said of Samson earlier in his life. Because if you go back to chapter 13, verse 25 says, and the Spirit of the Lord stirred Samson. So he went from the Spirit of the Lord stirring him to now the Lord having departed from him. And he's not aware of it. Well, how do we get to this point? Remember what I said earlier about the things that the Lord had revealed first to Samson's mother and to Manoah as to how he was to live and how he was to be raised. You can find all of this in Judges chapter 13. You can find that Samson was called to be a Nazarite from his conception. Yet the first thing Samson is recorded in scripture is saying is, I saw a woman, the very first thing. As a result, or should I say, commensurate with his Nazarite vow, Samson was instructed to refrain from strong drink, from the fruit of the vine, to refrain from touching anything dead or eating unclean things, and from cutting his hair, that Samson was instructed not to cut his hair. Well, what we know from the scripture, Judges chapter 14, after Samson identified the first Philistine woman, because Delilah wasn't his first Philistine woman,

0: just as it has had always been. The next thing, do not touch anything dead, no dead things. Samson violated the second one. You'll recall one of the first feats of strength recorded in scripture that Samson performed is when a lion attacked him, he killed the lion. And the scripture even notes that he didn't even tell his parents that he'd killed a lion. But then when he was going to visit his first Philistine woman, his first Philistine bun, he saw the carcass of that lion that he killed. You remember? And that had a swarm of bees inside of that decomposing carcass. And Samson goes and touched the dead thing. First prohibition, refrain from strong drink. Samson violated it. Nothing happened. Second prohibition, don't touch dead things. Samson violated it. Nothing happened to him. So he thought, I'm saying from his perspective, so he thought his strength remained intact. Nothing happened. Third prohibition for Samson, do not cut your hair. He tells Delilah, gives it a full gambit. She has his hair cut. The scripture says, and the scripture tells us what Samson's disposition was. Right in Judges 16, verse 20. What did it say? He awoke from his sleep and said to himself, I will go out as at other times and shake myself free. See, what happened, ladies and gentlemen, what the scripture is showing us is that Samson had cultivated for himself a life of compromise. Compromise was normalized for him. When he violated God's standard the first time, he didn't see any consequences to that. But what he didn't realize is that there were consequences. He had touched or experienced the forbidden thing and did not immediately feel a change in his natural disposition. But what he didn't realize is that he had now made himself familiar with violating God's standards. And so what the scripture shows us is there's a buildup. Because, yes, it's completely foolish for Samson to kind of tempt fate, so to speak, because he keeps telling Delilah how he could be hindered. And she keeps trying to hinder him, but he's not telling her the truth. And so he shakes himself and goes out. But what the scripture is showing us that he had normalized a lifestyle of compromise. Normalized. And he had misinterpreted God's patience with him and God's grace. How often in our lives do we cultivate lifestyles of compromise? And we end up almost like bargaining with God. You know, you face a crisis. Lord, if you could just get me out of this jam, I'll never, ever, ever, ever, ever, ever, ever. And the normalization of compromise puts us in a position where we could end up just like Samson, not realizing that this normalized, compromised life, this normalized life of compromise has caused us to be crossways with God. And we don't even realize it. The whole purpose and thrust of this communication today is if you recognize as I'm speaking and you're listening to me, but I pray that you're listening to the Lord beyond the words that I say, that if you are living in a compromised state, come out from among them now. Don't delay. Because you could be very similar to Samson, think, well, I'm just going to keep going on the way that I have been going on. And not realize God is gracious and he's merciful. But there comes a time to where we've exhausted that reality and consequences are on the other side.
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2: The great servant of the Lord, John Wesley, his word for spiritual habits was a means of grace. 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Those are tools you and I can put to work in our lives that can appropriate or help us to get a hold of and use effectively grace that's available to each and every one of us. And the fact is, God has an ocean of grace available to us all, but we have to reach up and grab it. 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Your prayer time, your time in the Word, your obedience, all of them help you to appropriate grace in your life and to funnel more grace to pour into your life in greater measure.

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1: Without even seeing them show up, I could feel like the darkness.
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1: I would see them, just the rage and the hate. 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And so I had to position my heart that way.
2: The Jamie Sanchez story is one of the videos of the Impact Series at stream.afa.net.
1: It's been a crazy, crazy ride.
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1: Welcome back to the Hamilton Corner. Abraham Hamilton III here. And things just keep getting worse in this Jesse Ridgway case. I'll say you don't get any worse than a father and a mother electing to murder their unborn child. But what I mean is it gets worse for Jesse Ridgway. Some of you may be familiar with it. I discussed this last week a little bit. Jesse Ridgway is the YouTuber who's also an actor, by the way, he and his wife. And they made content, monetized content announcing the pregnancy with their little boy. And they're the ones who said it's a little boy. And then they're the ones who said due to a potential trisomy 21 diagnosis, which is the diagnosis for Down syndrome, potential again, that they made the decision to murder their son. And Jesse Ridgway tried to present himself as if he was the victim. You know, it's like, nah, bro, you're not the victim. Your dead son is. And I did a, you know, I discussed quite a bit that really the sociopathic disposition to say that in order to alleviate potential future pain in your life, son, we'll just murder you now. Like, I know it strikes you in a provocative manner when I say it that way, but that's literally what they did to spare you pain. And this is, again, to spare you potential pain later, son, and potential difficulties for your mom and I, we just decided we'll just murder you now. Guys, that is ghastly. I also shared, and this came from a man who had also put on social media, that he had a dog who the recommendations would be to, you know, put the dog down because the dog can't live without one of his vital organs. But he talked glowingly about how his dog was one of the few fighting against the odds. It's like, yo, you're willing to celebrate your dog fighting the odds health-wise and not even your own son? That still rubs me it still bothers me tremendously. Well, as I mentioned to you, Jesse Ridgway, the YouTuber, you know, guys, the internet, you think you can delete stuff from the internet, but it's going to pop back up. It turns out that Jesse Ridgway did a skit. That's what you call it, Jeff, a skit. 9 years ago. I need to preface this because I'm about to play a short clip of the skit. But I want to warn you, this could be stirring or offensive to some, because Jesse Ridgway is mocking a person with Down syndrome in the skit. Now, this is 9 years ago, and I want you to watch this and listen to this, and I want you to ask yourself, is this an accurate depiction of what Jesse Ridgway may think, feel, and believe about people who have Down syndrome? Or is it just entertainment? You know, is he just acting, right? For those of you who this might be, you know, unnecessarily provocative to, I'm going to ask you to just to step away for a moment, because I think it's important for you to actually see it with your own eyes and hear with your own ears what he really thinks. And especially when he ends up being rebuked by people on social media for his ghastly disposition of his his execution of his own son because of a potential diagnosis of Down syndrome. One person asked him online, well, what if your parents had aborted you? And you know what he said? Jesse Ridgway said in response, well, I'm normal. That's what he said. I'm normal. So in that reply, he's revealing that he doesn't view people who might have Down syndrome as normal people. That is very telling in my estimation. In case you need me to explain it further, people who have disabilities of whatever sort, they're normal people. They're people who have these particular special abilities, these particular abilities. That's it. That's it. And I'm not. Guys, it's just amazing. Like, amongst my children, I have a child that has a genetic abnormality. Still my child. It's just wild to see just how callous we've become as a society, that we've lost the plot in many, many ways. I'm not saying every single person, but I'm saying the thrust of our society, that we've lost an understanding of what it means. You know, the Lord says, greater love has no man than this, that he sacrificed himself for his friends. You know, as fathers, our call is to live in such a way to where we demonstrate on a regular basis our willingness to lay our lives down first for our wives. That's what Ephesians 5 says. Husbands, love your wives as Christ loved the church and gave himself for her. So self-sacrifice for a husband is like breathing to a human. That's what we do. And we don't do so grudgingly. We do so glorying in what God has blessed us with and the opportunity to serve in this fashion. And then when the Lord expands our territory by adding arrows to our quiver, to where we are now able and giving the opportunity to live self-sacrificially for our children, this is what we do. But listen to and watch this brief clip from the skit Jesse Ridgway did 9 years ago, and you tell me whether or not you think it reveals his true heart condition concerning people who have particular abilities. Clip five, go.
2: I'm in that right here.
3: What the f*** did you do?
4: Do we?
2: This is
3: Friday's break.
2: Yes,
3: come on.
2: My name is Danny Dowd. I am Down syndrome, and this is just how I am. Okay. I want to play Chuck E. Cheese now. Can I play Chuck E. Cheese?
3: Snap your fingers.
1: That's Jesse Ridgway, y'all. Does that change your perception of his comments? Does that bolster your position? Guys, we as a society, man, we have lost a proper estimation for life in our society, and it shouldn't be a surprise. And honestly, I'm not surprised by it, but it still strikes me, not because I'm surprised, but just how inhumane and frankly ungodly it is. We got a story I'm going to get to in a moment. Like, you had two children, a brother and a sister in Boston, like, just set up a lemonade stand. And then you got two other children who robbed them at gunpoint from a lemonade stand. This is wild, man. We've inundated generations of Americans with this Darwinian slop. Guys, that's why. If you don't think survival of the fittest ethos drummed into the heads and hearts of American children for generations, if you don't think that has an impact, I don't know what to tell you. But you have people who have been taught that, you know, that if you're weak, you deserve to be consumed. And we have people living that out. There's a little baby with a potential trisomy 21 diagnosis. You're weak. And so because I'm bigger, I'm stronger, I have the ability to rid my life of any potential inconvenience or discomfort or even pain, I'll just preemptively murder you. The 11 and 12 year old brother and sister selling, trying to sell lemonade, investing themselves in an entrepreneurial way. You know, you have some other little children, but they have guns, you see. Well, you're weak. So give me your lemonade money. Let me keep going. Don't let me forget to get to the lemonade story. But I want to get into some other things before I go there. Where I'm going to go next, and this is a bit technical and specific, but I'm going to try my best to communicate it conversationally to you. There has been a seismic shift in the scientific world pertaining especially to climate science. And shout out to my friends at the Cornwall Alliance, Dr. Cal Beisner, because they helped me to come across this particular find. Well, there's a climate scientist named Roger Pilkey Jr. He's one among several who have been kind of sounding the alarm on this model, I think is the best way to describe it, or prediction, and it's referred to as RCP 8.5, and that stands for Representative Concentration Pathway. All right, what the Representative Concentration Pathway 8.5 was one of several prediction models as it pertained to climate science. And what RPC 8.5 was the most extreme prediction. You know, it's the one, the planet is going to be doomed and all these things which led to, you know, the rise of Greta Thunberg and the rise of all of these articles and then journalistic presentations and things are saying, oh, that really, frankly, just fed the climate alarmism. All right. It fed the climate alarmism. And it spread throughout our entire world. Well, this RCP 8.5, which led to the IPCC, which is the Intergovernmental Panel on Climate Change, which is basically the official body, the main artery or the main entity, if you will, that informs climate policy. So even if you don't know the technical language surrounding this, we've all been touched by it to various degrees. Well, wouldn't you know that the science body, the scientific bodies that evaluate these things have now determined that RCP 8.5 and its successor, SSP 8.5, they've now been formally classified as implausible, meaning that they're predicting a world that, frankly, is not possible scientifically. You hear what I'm saying? So in spite of the thousands upon thousands of articles that have been written and textbooks that have been written and hours instructing children that you need to be concerned about the climate because the planet is doomed, that entire model has now been determined by the same body that presented it initially to the world. They're now saying that, oh, by the way, that prediction is implausible, which means it's impossible. So you had all of this fervor up around something that now the scientific community is saying, you know what? Never mind. Listen to and watch Roger Pilkey discuss this in clip number 4. Clip 4.
5: So one thing for people to understand is this is nerdy stuff, and you know, you don't expect the President of the United States to be tweeting about a climate scenario. But literally, as you say, this scenario, which when I say scenario, it has assumptions about how many people will be on the planet, how big will our economy be, what type of energy sources will we use, and how will we consume that energy. Those feed into climate models that then project how temperatures will change and precipitation and storms and so on. It turns out that these scenarios fed into policy and regulations, in insurance, in central banks. They do their stress testing for capital reserves, for example. It's not an exaggeration to say pretty much everybody on the planet, whether they know it or not, is impacted by these scenarios. These scenarios got old and out of date, and that's a big problem. Climate research takes a long time to do. About 20 years ago, these scenarios were created to inform climate research, but they escaped the science garden, let's say, and they got out into the real world, where they have had huge impact. And it turns out that the most extreme scenario that was used became centered. It became the most important scenario. And based on research by many people, I'll single out Justin Ritchie from Canada, it was discovered that these scenarios were flawed.
1: So did y'all hear that? So this RCP 8.5, I'm going to give you again what it is, this Representative Concentration Pathway 8.5 is responsible for establishing all kinds of policies, you know, the kind of top-down control over production and consumption and individual choice that we would have probably diagnosed years ago as saying, yeah, that's Marxist, that's socialism. It is what led to, you know, mandated vehicle eliminations and the forced closure of power plants and prohibitions on gas stoves and gas appliances, trillion-dollar transition programs to get away from fossil fuels and all of these things. All of that was justified by this RCP 8.5. And now the scientific community is saying, by the way, this RCP 8.5 is an implausible model. Implausible. Which is scientific speak for that ain't possible. All of it was built on a prediction of a world that cannot and will not exist.
6: Okay, here's an assignment for you, if you will. I want you to take some time and think about a getaway that gives you a chance to get together with other people of faith, deepen your walk with God, and make new friends, all while enjoying the Creation Museum and the Ark Encounter in Kentucky. I'm talking about joining AFA at the Ark, October 29th and 30th. This is a great opportunity to break away from the grind of everyday life and draw closer to God through special presentations from Patricia Engler and Brian Osborne of Answers in Genesis. It also includes entrance to the Creation Museum on Thursday and the Ark Encounter on Friday. Friday's dinner includes a panel discussion with Tony Vitagliano, Walker Wildman, and Wesley Wildman, Vice Presidents of American Family Association. This is an event that can fill up quickly, so hurry to afa.net/events to register for AFA at the Ark 2026. afa.net/events, and we'll see you at the Ark.
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9: America was founded as a nation under God, but the U.S. Supreme Court has broken our national relationship with God. Many court rulings have contributed, but three stand out. In 1962, the court removed prayer from public schools. In 1963, the court removed Bible reading from public schools. And lastly, in 1980, the court removed the Ten Commandments from America's classrooms. The Supreme Court broke our relationship with God, and any restoration of that relationship must include the Supreme Court. And a vacancy on the Supreme Court could soon be coming. 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We put thousands of hours of research into potential nominees. 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
1: Welcome back to the Hamilton Corner. Abraham Hamilton III here. Just to kind of reiterate this, and yes, you heard me right, that the entire basis for climate alarmism that has gripped our nation, frankly, has just been ruled by the scientific community to be the same body that contributed to IPCC, that is the Intergovernmental Panel on Climate Change. They've now determined that the Representative Concentration Pathway 8.5 and its successor SSP5 8.5 are implausible. And you know, one of the most grieving components of this is, think about all of the children who basically have been scared by textbooks and news articles. And like there would be no Greta Thunberg if Greta Thunberg, I guess is her pronounced name, if she would exist, but she wouldn't be popular for how dare you. You know what I mean? And all of the children who have been whipped into a fear frenzy because of this stuff, not to mention the political fallout. I mean, we have on both sides of the aisle, but most prominently in the Democrat Party, that they've made, you know, fighting climate change a central plank of their political platform. How do you think that would have been impacted if this alarmist prediction model had never been normal, or at a minimum had been responsive to the challenges and the holes that were poked in it early on? You know, 9 years ago, you had people, Roger Pilkey Jr. is one of them. He pointed to the gentleman from Canada who also showed, by the way, guys, you do realize this is flawed. There are errors in this model. And they did so at great cost to their professional reputation, not to mention their earning capacities being impacted by this. And now they've been vindicated. Do you think we're going to see the textbook writers say, hey, you know what? We were wrong. That the entire model of this the model that the textbook's thesis is built upon is impossible. It's predicting a world that cannot exist. You think they're going to have an about face? What about all of the television shows? You know, who even said things like conservatives mock climate change? You think they're going to apologize? You think they're going to? What do you think? This is why I say, guys, that we have to stand on God's word, because the scripture teaches us that the earth is the Lord's and the fullness thereof, the world and we who dwell therein. God has created mankind to exercise dominion over the Lord's world. The exercise of that dominion is not disastrous for the planet. We want to operate wisely. We want to operate with prudence. We want to operate with knowledge. But the alarmist predictions have been proven false all across the board. And here are many news stories about it, but I just wanted you to know that the planet predictions that all of the alarmism was based upon, it's been deemed by the scientific community as implausible. All right. Now I want to move to a story. Former Senator Mark Wayne Mullen from Oklahoma, who's now the Secretary for the Department of Homeland Security, held a press conference in which and during which he announced that, you remember those children, the illegal alien children who just went missing under the Biden administration? In initial numbers, it was 300,000 children. Well, the numbers are far more than that. It's approaching 500,000, about 450,000 some odd children were missing. Just missing, And anybody looking for him? No, no, not really. Had a change in administrations, and now Secretary Mark Wayne Mullen has come out, and he's explained that 146,000 of those missing children we're talking about, these are children who were traveling to the United States, to the United States of America without their parents, all right? Basically being passed along through coyotes and others, and I can't imagine the horrors that many of them endured. And you're going to hear Secretary Mullen talk about some of the horrors in a moment, because I'm going to play a clip for you. But 146,000 of the children have been found. And you want to guess where many of them, if not most of them, were found? Listen to and watch clip number three. Clip three.
11: Because when we start digging into these cases and you start hearing the absolute horrific things that took place underneath the Biden administration, under true neglect at best and criminal at worst, to allow 450,000 kids to go missing throughout this country, President Trump has made it a point to go find these kids. Because of our partnership with HHS and DOJ, Department of Homeland Security, truly using the best, which the Democrats sometimes want to demonize, because a lot of times this is ICE, this is HSI, this is CBP. These individuals that the Democrats seem to want to defund, but because of President Trump, we finally funded them for 3 years, we're able to push and go find these kids. We found 146,000 kids so far. 146,000 kids. We still have nearly 300,000 missing. We're investigating reports to where some of these kids claim that they were raped 600 to 700 times. I don't care who you are. I don't care if you have kids, if you don't have kids. I don't care if you're a liberal, you're independent, you're a Democrat, you're a Republican. If you can't stand for law enforcement to go find these kids, who are you? Who are you? Every leader should understand what's going on. And do you know where we're finding?

0: The most of them, sanctuary cities.
1: That's wild. That's wild. I want to be clear about something he said. Secretary Mullen said that they're investigating claims by some of the children that they've been raped 600 to 700 times. They're investigating that. Even to have that as a claim that's being made, though. And you want to talk about the gross underside of a sanctuary city policy. Did you hear when he said that the majority of the children that they found, 146,000 children that they found so far, and they're looking to find another 300,000, that the majority of the children that they found them in sanctuary cities? I wonder why they're finding them in sanctuary cities. Anybody want to try to want to take a shot at why that might be the case? Guys, this makes my stomach turn. This makes my stomach turn. Having prosecuted cases like this and the cases that stick with me more than any, and I've said this before, are the cases where children have been abused sexually. And to have the situation where the recklessness of our border policy has contributed to children being abused like this is unconscionable to me. And I understand there's some who would say, well, Abe, can you imagine what the conditions must have been where the children came from for their parents to be willing to send them to the United States of America by themselves? And I understand that. But the United States of America is not the world's charity. It's just not. There are people that are suffering all over the world. And we do not have an obligation as a country to be the world's charity. And we also would be naive not to recognize that there are people who would want to pervert American compassion to move us to be the world's charity because their objectives are absolutely nefarious. They don't care about those children. And one of the major evidences of that fact is this, that it was the Biden administration that opened our southern border the way that it was opened during his administration, that gave rise to the missing nearly 500,000 children. And they lifted nary a finger to try to find these children. So they were willing, for the sake of their political agenda, and I would say socio-political agenda, to allow these children to be, casualties of socio-political war. Guys, that's sickening to me. Praise God that the 146,000 that have been found to date have been found. Thank the Lord for that. And I pray that the remaining children are located. And this shows why it's such a dangerous game to play politics with things like ICE, and because ICE was involved in finding the children. You know, Customs and Border Protection was involved in finding the missing children. If we can't put politics aside for anything, shouldn't we be able to put politics aside to try to find children that's missing? While we're speaking of children, I'm going to go a bit domestic. In Boston, I alluded to this already during the show, where you have an 11 and 12-year-old brother and sister who open a lemonade stand, and they're trying to sell lemonade in Boston, but they get robbed at They get robbed. And one of the robbers has a gun that the children were basically threatened with. Listen to and watch. Clip number 6. Clip 6. Go.
0: Just one day after having a gun pulled on him and his little sister at their lemonade stand, 12-year-old David Byrne and these young entrepreneurs are going back to business at the very same spot where it happened. They're determined not to live in fear.
2: My sister, she put her hands up and I just said, you could have it. But after that, I just was like a little annoyed because we were 12 and 11 and you shouldn't really do that.
0: New video shows the masked juvenile suspects who police say robbed David and his 11-year-old sister at their lemonade stand along West 9th and E Streets. Police say the suspects first said they had no money, asked about Apple Pay before snatching the kids' cash chests. We first shared their dad's outrage last night.
3: It's outrageous that in such a good community that we can have something like this happen. I think we need some more presence around in order for this to never happen again.
1: 12-year-old David and his little 11-year-old sister trying to sell lemonade, man. And according to the reports, the person who robbed them, the persons who robbed them, were also minors who initially said they didn't have any cash to buy the lemonade. Could the children take Apple Pay or anything like that? And then basically they just came and said, nah, you just got to give us the money. The children had about $50 in cash in a little cash box. The cash box was found nearby and was empty after the thing took place. And I know that there are terrible things that happen in all kinds of ways in many different sectors of our society. But I'm saying these are things that are indicative of cultural shifts. You know what I'm saying? Like yesterday, I was talking about the penchant for, you know, just kind of a tribalistic fidelity, regardless of objective facts. And today I'm talking about a 12 and an 11-year-old can't even have a lemonade stand. But thankfully, the community is rallying around these children. And I think one of the most important lessons for these children is that they don't allow the rogue actions of a few. I'm talking about the David Byrne and his sister trying to sell lemonade, that they don't allow the rogue actions of the criminals to dissuade them from pursuing the entrepreneurial ends that they were pursuing. And I'm grateful that the community is rallying around them to kind of help them to overcome that. It's like when you ride in a bike and you fall. Don't let the scraped knee keep you from learning how to pedal, man. You got to learn how to pedal so that the one scraped knee doesn't keep you from being a bike rider for the rest of your life, because something like that has the potential to cause these children to embrace fear. But I pray that the family and the community will rally around them to prohibit that from happening in their lives.
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8: American Family News, I'm Robert Thornton. Iran's foreign minister said a deal has never been closer as senior Trump administration officials confirm a deal will be based on how Iran performs. More from Fox's Jessica Rosenthal.
9: A senior administration official confirms a deal is much closer to fruition, clarifying that one of the things both sides kept going back and forth on was the specificity of the commitment to destroy and dispose of enriched nuclear material. The official said Iran will be rewarded economically, piecemeal, as they comply with their obligations, and that this would include sanctions relief and unfreezing funds. Iran's foreign minister told Iranian state TV a deal is closer, but said nuclear issues would be discussed at later stages, that the deal's contingent upon an end to the U.S. blockade in the Strait of Hormuz, hostages and a ceasefire between Lebanon and Israel. He added that management of the strait will not return to pre-war levels and that their sword will always hang over the strait. Jessica Rosenthal, Fox News.
8: SpaceX launched its first ever IPO today and saw big numbers. Here's Fox Business's Grady Trimble.
10: Shares of SpaceX officially started trading on the NASDAQ under the ticker symbol SPCX, and the stock immediately surged. People who got in on today's IPO paid $135 per share. It opened at $150 per share, and at the closing bell, a single share cost $161. On paper, founder and CEO Elon Musk is officially the world's first trillionaire, and his aerospace company just had the biggest IPO in history by far, raising around $75 billion and valuing the company at more than $2 trillion.
8: Critics said the stocks are too expensive, with SpaceX losing $5 billion last year. But investors are continuing to put their money in. New York Times star reporter Jodi Kantor, who won a Pulitzer and a movie deal for her Me Too coverage back in the day, now says U.S. Senate candidate Graham Platner's multiple transgressions do not quite measure up. More from AFN's Steve Jordal.
11: There was a time when we were told to believe all women and that the mere hint of a man sexually abusing someone would have been enough to derail any political aspirations and drive that man from polite society. But on CNN's The Arena, New York Times Me Too reporter Jodi Kantor says Maine's Senate candidate Graham Platner's alleged assaults don't technically qualify.
12: The accusations against Graham Platner are not classic Me Too accusations. They're not about a boss and a young female employee being subjected to sexual advances.
11: Platner's accused of grabbing at least one of his girlfriends hard enough to leave a mark. And that's just one of the accusations we can air on Christian radio. Justine Brooke Murray of Media Research Center says the entire Democrat platform is a grift. They never cared about women.
13: If this were anyone on the right, as they've reported on, covered before, if it were not Graham Platner, if it was a conservative being accused of all these things against women, each accuser would immediately be rewarded with their own 60-minute segment.
11: She says Platner's admitted he has a problem and told MS Now and NPR he was seeking help.
13: The first thing they did within 5 minutes of the allegations is have him on TV to talk about his struggle. And he actually said my struggle twice.
11: That's right. The guy with the Nazi tattoo unironically name-checked Hitler's book Mein Kampf in English. I'm Steve Jordal.
8: Hunter Biden appeared on California Governor Gavin Newsom's podcast where they talked about 2028. Fox's Mark Meredith has details.
14: Former first son Hunter Biden is speaking out about his dad's legacy, the future of the Democratic Party, and that fascinating Senate race in Maine, which of course has generated a lot of attention. Biden sat down with California Governor Gavin Newsom, the governor himself considered a potential 2028 presidential candidate. And while they covered a lot of ground, Hunter also spent a lot of time defending Graham Platner, the Democrat in Maine facing off against Republican Susan Collins. Platner is facing multiple scandals, including accusations of racist and sexist posts online, reports of bad behavior with ex-girlfriends, and he's had to apologize for once wearing a Nazi-era tattoo. Hunter says Platner is not the problem. Hunter told the podcast, "I'm 99.9% certain that Graham Platner is no Nazi. And you know, I don't think he's a racist in any way. I hear the way that he talks."
8: See more news at AFN.net.
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16: 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Here's Pastor Jeff with part two of The Key to an Awesome Family.
17: Psalm 127, verse 1. Unless the Lord builds the house, they labor in vain who build it. Unless the Lord guards the city, the watchman keeps awake in vain. What is the key? The key is Jesus. The key is the Lord Jesus Christ. He is the key. But now that's a very broad answer to the question. And you say, well, how do I get my hands around that? Well, we're going to look at Psalm 127 and break it down and see what he wants from us and what he says, if you will do this, then this will happen. There are three requirements in order to experience an awesome marriage and family. Requirement number one, the Lord must be the builder of your home. He must be the builder. Unless the Lord builds the house, they labor in vain who build it. Now, the Lord loves to build things. The Lord is building us a heavenly home. The Lord is building a church home because he said to Peter and the disciples, upon this rock, speaking of himself, I will build my church and the gates of hell will not prevail against it. So he builds a heavenly home, he builds a church home, but he also wants to build your family home. And unless he does, the scripture says your labor will be in vain. I don't care how hard you try, without the Lord, as Jesus said in John chapter 15, apart from me, you can do nothing. But with me, you can do all things. So you have to have the Lord as the builder of your home. Now the question is, well, how does that work? How do you get God to build your house? You make the decision to serve him with all your heart. See, the Lord wants you to fully submit to him. Not partially, not mostly. He wants you to fully commit to him with all your heart, with all your soul, with all your strength, with all your mind, to love him and to commit yourself to him. And he wants you to not only fully submit to him, but genuinely walk with him. John said this in 1 John chapter 1, this is the message that we announced to you from the beginning, that we announced to you, that God is light and in him there is no darkness at all. If we say we have fellowship with him and yet walk in the darkness, we lie and do not practice the truth. But if we walk in the light as he himself is in the light, we have fellowship with one another and the blood of Jesus, his son, cleanses us from all sin. What is the Christian life? It is a walk by faith in the light with the Lord Jesus Christ. Hey, unless the Lord builds the house, they labor in vain who build it. The Lord must be the builder of your home. That's the first requirement. Second requirement, the Lord must be the protector of your home. Look at verse 1 again. Unless the Lord guards the city, the watchman keeps awake in vain. Now, what is a city? A city is a collection of homes. And so the Lord is still talking about the home in verse 1. And the Lord not only needs to be the builder of the home, he has to be the protector, the guard, the keeper of the home. And if he's not, then the watchman keeps awake in vain. And in Old Testament times, they would have a wall around the city. If you didn't have a wall around the city, your city was in trouble. That's the whole book of Nehemiah. He comes back to Jerusalem to rebuild the wall around the city so that the city can be vibrant once again. Without a wall, you couldn't defend it. And so there's a big need for the city to have a wall so that you can have watchmen on the wall so that you can protect the city. And the Lord is saying, I need to be the watchman on the wall. Unless I'm guarding your house, you're going to not be protected. And the watchman's going to keep awake in vain. And unless you're working 24/7 on the wall, it's still not going to be enough. Now, why do I need the Lord? And why do you need the Lord to guard your house? It's because you have an enemy prowling around the perimeter. That's why. You have an enemy. I have an enemy. And that enemy is the devil. 1 Peter chapter 5, verse 8 says, be of sober spirit. Be on the alert. Your adversary, the devil, prowls about like a roaring lion, seeking someone to devour. The devil is outside on the perimeter. He's outside the wall. And if you don't have the Lord guarding the house, the devil is looking to see, who can I take out? Who can I devour? And the devil is too strong for you or for me. We can't stand against the devil in and of ourselves. We need the Lord to be able to stand against the devil. And unless the Lord guards the city, the watchman keeps awake in vain. And let me tell you something about the devil. He has a plan. He comes to steal and kill and destroy. That's what he's the original Terminator. He's not going to stop. He doesn't ever take a break. He is going to try and destroy you, and he wants to hit you where it hurts the most, and where it hurts the most is at home. If he can hurt you in the business world, hey, you know what? You can get another job. But if he hits you at home and hurts your marriage and hurts your family, you're in serious, serious trouble. Deal with issues in your marriage. Deal with issues in your family. Sometimes you might have to agree to disagree, but you can't let those things just kind of go swept under the rug. It doesn't go away when you sweep it under the rug. And watch out for the way the devil comes in, because we so often give the devil just an open invitation. We do things that the devil says, oh, I like it when you do that. Let me give you an area that destroys marriages and families so much of the time. Law enforcement officers would be here to testify. Yep, we've seen a lot of that. Drugs and alcohol destroy marriages, destroy families, destroy kids. And, you know, we think, well, okay, drugs are bad, but prescription drugs, I have to take that. Now we found out about the opioid crisis. Prescription drugs are bad, but we think alcohol's okay. The Bible says this, Proverbs 20, verse 1. Wine is a mocker, strong drink a brawler, and whoever is intoxicated by it is not wise. You know what? If you don't want to have trouble with alcohol in your marriage, in your family, with your kids, one way to make sure you don't have trouble with it, don't ever start drinking it. You're never going to get intoxicated if you don't drink it, unless you go overboard on NyQuil. I mean, you're not going to have trouble with it. And so I made a decision early on in my Christian life. There's no upside with alcohol. There's only a downside. You say, well, I can handle it. Well, maybe you can, or maybe you can't. Stay away from the things that will destroy your marriage and your family. Hey, the devil is out there. He's watching, and he's looking to pounce on someone who is unwise and who is leaving an open door. Let me tell you something else that can destroy your marriage and family is your smartphone. This is an iPhone. And these things are invaluable to us. I mean, we just went on a trip and everyone had a phone. You have it to stay connected, and these are good things, but these can be devastating things because of the things that you can pull up on these phones, because of the way that you can flirt on these phones. You think it's minor, you think it's no big deal, it's a big deal. My friend Greg Mott, who's pastor at First Baptist in Houston, he said in his family, they have a no phone zone in his home. He said, when we have dinner at the dinner table, no phone, the phones go in the no phone zone. He said, we don't let our kids take their phone back into their bedroom at night. Why? Because it's too much temptation. And so at night when the kids go to bed, the phone goes in the no phone zone. And it's going to be confiscated until the morning. We got to watch ourselves, men and women, because if we don't, the devil will come in and steal and kill and destroy. So we need the Lord to guard the house. We need the Lord to guard the house because the enemy is prowling around the perimeter, but also because you have an enemy prowling on the inside. The devil's on the outside, but there's an enemy on the inside, and that enemy on the inside is called your flesh.
16: Well, a topic we will continue to investigate with Pastor Jeff in just a moment. A woman named Shirley recently wrote to us to say that this ministry meant so much to her and her family. She wrote, "I share Pastor Jeff's powerful messages with family and friends all the time. We have family Bible study every Saturday by video call and are studying the book of Revelation. And we use his sermons in my study. May God continue to bless you and use you to bring more people to him. Shirley isn't just listening. Shirley is sharing these messages with her to him. Shirley isn't just listening. Shirley

0: you by sending you Pastor Jeff's new series, Love and Marriage, Doing Family Life God's Way, and the companion booklet, I Still Do, written by Pastor Jeff and his wife, Debbie. 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And when you do, we'll also send you the booklet, I Still Do. God bless you. Now back to the conclusion to this lesson called The Key to an Awesome Family.
1: Paul said, "For I know that nothing good dwells in me, that is in my flesh." Your flesh wants to sin. Paul said in Galatians 2, "I've been crucified with Christ, and it is no longer I who live, but Christ lives in me, and the life which I now live in the flesh, I live by faith in the Son of God, who loved me and delivered himself up for me." And your flesh has been crucified with Christ, but your flesh still has a voice, and your flesh still calls out. You don't have to obey the flesh. I don't have to obey the flesh as a Christian, but you hear the flesh, and there's the pull of the flesh, and the flesh wants to lust, and the flesh wants to be greedy, and the flesh wants to get revenge, and the flesh wants to be jealous, and all those things. And the Bible says the only way you defeat the flesh is in the power of the Holy Spirit. Galatians chapter 5, "But I say, walk by the Spirit, and you will not carry out the desire of the flesh. For the flesh sets its desire against the Spirit, and the Spirit against the flesh. For these are in opposition to one another, so that you may not do the things that you please." There's a battle that rages inside of every Christian. It's a battle between the flesh and the Spirit. And the Spirit wants to obey God, and the flesh wants to listen to the voice of the devil, the voice of the tempter, and the flesh wants to lust and wants to commit sin and wants to gratify the flesh and wants to overeat and overindulge and all those things. And he wants to be lazy, wants to be hateful. That's the flesh. And you can't control the flesh with the flesh. You can only control the flesh with the Spirit. Little poem I like says this, "Two natures dwell within my breast. One is foul and one is blessed. One I love and one I hate, but the one I feed will dominate." You feeding the Spirit or are you feeding the flesh? Because if you feed the flesh is going to dominate and the enemy within is going to start eating you up on the inside. Hey, we need the Lord to guard the house, to guard the marriage, to guard the home and guard the family. So the Lord must be the builder of your home. The Lord must be the protector of your home. And then thirdly, the Lord must be the multiplier of the home. The multiplier of the home. Verse 3, "Behold, children are a gift of the Lord. The fruit of the womb is a reward, like arrows in the hand of a warrior. So are the children of one's youth. How blessed is the man whose quiver is full of them. They shall not be ashamed when they speak with their enemies in the gate." The Lord is the multiplier of the home. You remember what the Lord said to Adam and Eve? "Be fruitful and multiply and fill the earth." That was the command to Adam and Eve. Now, God loves children. And God likes us to be fruitful and to multiply. Now, that comes from God. He's the one who opens the womb. I don't care how good medical science gets. God is the one who gives life. And he's the one that opens the womb. And sometimes God doesn't open the womb. Listen, I don't understand about why God doesn't give children to some who desperately want children. And I don't understand why God gives lots of children to those who are throwing them away. But I know that you can trust God. I know that God is good. I know that God's ways are not our ways, but here's the thing that we read from Scripture and we can say in general from Scripture. The Lord wants his children to have children. He wants that. Children are a gift of the Lord. The fruit of the womb is a reward. Be fruitful and multiply and fill the earth, he told Adam and Eve. And God wants his children to have children. It says in Malachi chapter 2, verse 15, "Didn't God make you one body and spirit with her?" He's talking about the husband to his wife. What was his purpose in this, making you one spirit with her? It was that you should have children who are truly God's people. God wants Christians to have children. And we need to have as many children as we can have under the direction of God. We need not say, as this one lady told me just recently, she said, "Well, I wouldn't want

0: have kids. She said, because this world is too evil, and so I wouldn't want to bring kids up in this world. Well, God wants you to have kids. God wants His children to have children, because God wants His children to teach the children how to know Him, how to love Him, how to come into a relationship with Him, how to be the people He wants them to be. So not only does the Lord want His children to have children, the Lord wants His children to raise godly children. See, He says, it was that you should have children who are truly God's people. As parents, God wants us to be serious about what He wants us to do with the kids He's given us. And that is to raise godly children. The focus is to raise godly kids, to train them up in the discipline and instruction of the Lord, to train them in the way that they should go so that when they're old, they don't depart from it. The focus of parenting is not to see if you can get your kid to be valedictorian. Focus of parenting is not to see if you can get your kid on this select soccer team or volleyball team or baseball team and maybe hopefully get a scholarship or be the star of the team. That's not the focus of parenting. Those things are well and fine, but it seems in our world today that has become the focus, especially with sports. I love sports, but sports is out of control. Sports is a major, major idol in America and in so many Christian homes. That has replaced the Lord as number one. You say, well, I don't think that's true. That dictates everything. It dictates everything. I mean, we can't come to church on Wednesday night because we have a ball game. We can't come to church on Sunday because we, you know, my son is in select and we go away every weekend. And as one couple told me, so this was years ago, they said, well, my son got picked to be on this hockey team, and so we're going to be out for the next 6 months of Sundays. I said, well, how does that work with your spiritual life? Well, I don't know how it's going to work with our spiritual life, but this is hockey. Like, who cares if it's hockey? He said, well, he's not going to ever get that big break to play in the pros. Unless he does good in select. It's vain for you to rise up early, to retire late, to eat the bread of painful labors. He gives to his beloved even in his sleep. Put God first. Seek first the kingdom of God, and all these things will be added to you. And the Bible clearly says in the book of Hebrews, not forsaking the assembling of ourselves together, as is the habit of some, but encouraging one another, and all the more as you see the day drawing near, the day of Christ's return. We need to come together Sunday after Sunday to encourage one another, to grow together, to hear the word, to praise the Lord. That helps your heart to stay on fire. If you got a kid that's a great baseball player, a basketball player, a football player, praise the Lord, hats off to you. But don't let that become number one in your life. And don't teach your kid that that's the most important thing in life. It's not. God is the most important thing in life. Honoring God with all your heart, that's the most important thing in life. And we want to raise our kids in the fear, in the admonition, and the instruction of the Lord, and let them know that being with God's people on Sunday, that is critical to us, because that's how you grow. That's how you grow. Listen, spending time together as a family, having dinner together as a family, those are important things. The no phone zone, that's an important thing. Dealing with issues, bedtime, where you can, especially with little kids, dads, let me encourage you, you be the one to put your kids to bed. You be the one to share Bible stories and pray with your children at night. That makes a difference in their lives. And if you're a single parent, then you do that on your own. And if you're in a blended family, then all the more do you need the Lord to build your house, because it's so much harder when you're in a blended family. And we have many, many blended families today. And listen, it's harder, but it doesn't mean it's impossible, because with God, all things are possible. The Lord is the multiplier of the home. Now, just in closing, you know, you look at Psalm 127 and you say, okay, well, that's God's blueprint for the home. And you say, well, I don't really want to do it that way. That's fine. You don't have to do it that way. But what does he say? Unless I build the house, all your labor is going to be in vain. Unless I guard the house, all the labor is going to be in vain. Unless you do it my way, you're not going to experience the blessings that come from my hand. See, we have a choice. We have a choice in life. We can do life our way, what sounds good to us, or we can do it His way. The Bible says that there is a way that seems right to a man, but the end are the ways of death. Let me encourage you with all my heart, in your life, in your home, in your marriage, in your family, do it God's way. And when you do it God's way, you experience the blessings from God. Children are like arrows in the hand of a mighty man. An arrow was once a crooked stick, and somebody took that crooked stick and somebody began to work on that stick and sharpened that stick and shaped that stick and polished that stick and sanded that stick and put that stick in the bow and shot that arrow at the enemy. And that's what God wants parents to do with their children, to raise up godly children who will be arrows to be shot against the enemy of our souls to make a difference for Jesus Christ in this world. That's the responsibility of mom and dad. We can go God's way and be blessed. We can go our way and experience uselessness and ruin and vanity. The choice is yours. The choice is clear. Go God's way and be blessed.
1: 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I'm Larry Nobles, inviting you to be right back here next time when Pastor Jeff will have the second message in the We Are Family series. 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
3: It is best to be married, but there are some, he says, like me, and I wish there were more, who don't have to be married because they have a special gift of God. 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You might assume, first of all, that they are a uniquely prepared and designed human being, gifted with the Holy Spirit and gifted by the Holy Spirit for singleness.
4: 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These days, the biblical view of gender and sexuality is often labeled bigoted, extreme, intolerant. Of course, our society as a whole has abandoned the traditional view of marriage. So, living in such a culture, what's the best way to defend what the Bible says about marriage? And how can you be sure you're honoring Christ in your marriage, or for that matter, in your singleness? John MacArthur tackles those issues today on Grace to You as he continues his study titled Restoring Marriage. So now here's John with today's lesson.
3: Now I want you to look, and we'll look at the seventh chapter. I want you to look at four key ideas that appear in the first seven verses. And they deal with the whole problem of whether to be celibate or married, whether to be single or married. Number one, celibacy is good. Verse 1, now concerning the things about which you wrote unto me, it is good for a man not to touch a woman. So, verse 1 is saying it is good not to have a sexual relationship. And he's simply saying it is good to be single. He does not say it is the only good. It is also good to be married. He is simply saying it isn't evil to be single. If you're single, it's good. It's not bad. It's not evil. It's not wrong. It's good. But, point two, celibacy is not only good, it's tempting. And this is usually the complaint of single people. Yeah, I understand that it's good, it's just really hard to be single. Very difficult. Verse two, nevertheless, even though it's good, on account of immoralities, let every man have his own wife and let every woman have her own husband. Now, notice the command, let every woman have her own husband, let every man have his own wife. Those are commands. He says, everybody get married. It's good to be single, but everybody get married. Why? On account of what? Immorality. Listen, being single is good, but it's tempting. It's tempting. And the gross style of Corinthian life made it harder for the unmarried to be pure, just like it does in our day. You know, so many unmarried people have problems today because of the constant barrage of sexual temptation being thrown at them. Now, he's not saying that marriage is the absolute demand for everybody. He is saying the norm is everybody gets married because it is normal to have physical desire. And I'll show you how this works in a minute. You say, well, Paul, sure got a rotten view of marriage. Marriage is just so you don't get in trouble. And if you've got a lot of desire, find anybody just so you don't get in trouble. Just get anybody to marry. Is that what he's saying? No. He is simply answering one problem. He is simply answering the argument that everybody should be single by saying everybody can't be single or you're going to get into immorality because the desire is too strong. The norm is everybody has his own wife. Notice the word own prohibits polygamy. And every woman have her own husband. That's God's design. Now, you say, but is that the only reason to get married? No, I got six reasons to get married. the Bible gives. Six biblical reasons for marriage. All start with a P. You ready? Number one, procreation. Genesis 1:28 says to be fruitful and multiply, and you're supposed to have children. That's one reason to get married, to have children. And that's a good reason to get married. God wants to reproduce, especially godly people. Secondly, pleasure. Another reason to get married is pleasure. Did you know that God designed marriage just for physical pleasure, just to enjoy? Hebrews 13:4, the bed is undefiled. In other words, it's an enjoyable experience. Marriage is honorable. Marriage is enjoyable. Proverbs 5 talks about the satisfaction that a husband finds in the physical body of his wife and vice versa. Song of Solomon, from beginning to end, all it is physical satisfaction, isn't it? Pleasure. And you read in the Bible about one of the Old Testament patriarchs sporting with his wife. I always like that. And that's part of it. That's part of the marriage situation, pleasure. So procreation, pleasure. Thirdly, marriage is provision. Another reason for marriage is provision. God wants a man to provide what a woman needs. The woman, says Peter in 1 Peter 3, is the weaker vessel. And God knows that a man can support the weakness of a woman. God wants the man to provide for the woman, to nourish her, Ephesians 5 says, to cherish her, to strengthen her, to give her something to lean on, to fortify her. So it's procreation, it's pleasure, it's provision. It's also partnership. Marriage is for partnership. In the Old Testament, God says you need a helpmeet, right? You need a helper. You don't need to do things alone. You need a helper. And so it is for partnership. God gives us a friend. And I think really the key ingredient in marriage is friendship, a partner. Fourth, marriage is a picture. Marriage is given as a picture. Ephesians 5 says it is a symbol to the world of God's relationship to His church. And lastly, marriage is for purity, to keep us from committing fornication. So marriage is for procreation, pleasure, provision, partnership, picture, and purity. Those are the reasons the Bible gives. And Paul isn't only simplifying everything to this. He's just dealing with one aspect. So we are to get married then, because if we don't, we're going to put ourselves in a terrible place of temptation. But that doesn't mean that you run out without really considering what you're doing and marry the first available person just so you don't get in trouble. You'll be in more trouble in than you ever thought you were in. But that's just one of the reasons. Don't just marry for the sake of purity if you're not also marrying for the sake of pleasure, if you're not also marrying for the sake of the picture of Christ and His church, and you're intending on nourishing and cherishing her, et cetera, et cetera. So marriage is the norm. Celibacy is good, but let's face it, celibacy is also tempting. Third point, celibacy is wrong for married people. They say, well, that's obvious. Well, I don't know how obvious it was to the Corinthians that Paul had to spend three verses clearing it up. Verse 3, let me give you the background. What happens is, here's these Corinthians, they get saved, and immediately they say, well, in order for us to be totally set apart unto God, we're going to stop all of our physical relationships. Some overzealous husband decides he's going to give all of his devotion to God, and says, I'm not going to do anything physical with you anymore, dear. Or some overzealous wife says, I'm now totally committed to Jesus Christ. I can't have anything to do with you, especially since you're not a Christian. I don't want a thing to do with you physically. And that's what was happening in Corinth. So how are you going to deal with it? Verse 3, let the husband render to the wife, the translation is the debt. Let the husband render unto the wife the debt, and likewise also the wife unto the husband. Look, you have an obligation in your marriage to give to one another what you owe one another. This is a debt. You are a debtor, men, to your wife. Ladies, you are a debtor to your husband. Even if he's a non-Christian, you owe him a debt. Marriage has its obligations, friends. You are to pay your debts to one another, fulfilling your duty to one another. Pay what you owe. Present imperative in the Greek, continuously rendering to the wife the debt, and likewise the wife continuously rendering to the husband the debt. And what is the debt? I think he's talking about physical sexual relationships. What he's saying is, look, now that you're a Christian, doesn't change that. You continue in marriage to fulfill the sexual desires of each other. I believe that's what he's talking about here, simply because that's the context that immediately follows, and I'll show it to you in a minute. See, God made the physical a great part of marriage. I know there are some Christian people who, even in their marriage, are very prudish, and I don't want to to shock you, I just want to show you what the Bible says. But in marriage, your union physically can be expressed in any way that you want. This is God's design for the fulfillment of pleasure. The Bible glorifies it. In fact, the book of Song of Solomon has a whole book written just on the physical part of marriage. God designed marriage to be the physical expression of love. He honors the sexual desire of marriage. So Paul is saying, look, you have an obligation to one another to fulfill the physical desire and the physical love and the physical need that each other has. Mutual sexual love in marriage is God's design, and it's your duty to one another. It's a vehicle for the expression of that love. And you know, the very act of sex itself strengthens that love. So Paul says, pay your debt to one another. Verse 4, here he explains it further. The wife hath not power of her own body, but the husband. And likewise also the husband hath not power of his own body, but the wife. Now, two imperatives in the preceding verses are followed by two indicatives here that state facts. Pay your dues to one another. Why? Because you have released the authority over your body to your partner. Look at verse 4. The wife has not exousia, authority over her own body, but the husband. Ladies, your body belongs to him. Men, your body belongs to her. That's right. For whatever particular expression she has in mind or you have in mind, that sharing is the thing that God designed. And it's a present tense, incidentally, here, lifelong. The wife continually, lifelong, does not have authority over her own body. So when you say to your wife, dear, you're mine, and she says to you, honey, you're mine, that is the truest thing in the purest sense that you could say, right out of the Word of God. And you can quote this verse to each other in its fullness and know that God supports that desire that you have for one another. Now, in the simple sense, the wife's body is her own as God has given it to her. In a spiritual sense, it is the Lord's. According to Romans 12:1, present your body. But in a marital sense, the body belongs to the partner. And the same is true of the man. A beautiful way to express the sharing of marriage. The physical, I am for you and you are for me. If you need me, then I am yours. And if I need you, then you are mine. That's it. Don't break up your marriage because you became a Christian. There isn't any high level sanctity to celibacy. It's good to be single, but listen, it's great to be married if that's what God's given you. Don't violate that. He's given you the gravy, man, if you're married. Peter calls it the grace of life. What he means, it's the whipped cream on the Sunday. It's the gravy. It's the grace of life. Life is great and life is abundant and life abounds for the Christian, but the gravy is to get married. It's exciting. Marriage, then, is a permanent surrender of everything I am to my partner. I am hers in absolutely the fullest and truest sense. Now he goes a step further, and he makes an application, verse 5. Stop depriving one the other. Now here were these people depriving each other of the physical relationship. Well, I'm sorry, dear, now that we belong to the Lord, we mustn't do that. No, no. Stop doing that. Except it be with consent for a time that you may give yourselves to prayer and come together again that Satan tempt you not for your lack of self-control. Now he says, look, there may be times when you agree not to have physical relationships because you want to pray. You have decided to pray. That's the exception, he said. Now I want to give you some guidelines. Are you ready? Here they come. If you're going to not enter into sexual activity, physical activity, here are the guidelines. Number one. Except it be with consent. You have to have a mutual agreement. The word with consent is the Greek word that is the source of our word symphony. Unless your hearts are in symphony, abstention is involuntary on the part of one, then forget it. Because if you force a withdrawal, if you force an abstention from the physical, that's robbing the partner. Unless there's mutual consent. And notice this, for a time. Not for a long time, but a set time. Not indefinitely, but a prescribed time. We are going to pray for this next 5 days, dear, and we're going to agree to this because God has laid on our heart a burden. We're going to give ourselves that. That's a time. Notice, and it is to be prayer. Fasting is not in the better manuscripts. It's not, that could be a part of the prayer time, but it doesn't seem to be in the earlier manuscripts. You give yourselves to prayer. Now, this should be mutual agreement. It isn't, you know, when your wife whispers sweet nothings in your ear and you say, don't bother me, I'm praying. That isn't the idea. The idea is when you have agreed to pray about a specific thing. There's a definite article in the Greek, the prayer, indicating there was a definite, specific, continuous kind of burden. And what may happen in your life, and maybe you've experienced this, probably all of us have, is that there comes into your life a great spiritual reality, a great spiritual struggle, or something that you recognize as a tremendous need, and you lose the desire and the craving for the physical, and you become lost in the struggle of the spiritual, in seeking out the will and the revelation of God's plan, and that becomes the consuming thing. That may happen. There may be times in your life when you fall into sin and you go through a time of purification and your heart needs to be given over totally to the Lord. If that's the case, then you need to withdraw from the physical relationship for a while. This was done in history, Exodus 19:15 for one place. The Mosaic covenant had been given. God wanted the children of Israel to straighten their hearts out and get right with Him. So He said, "Come not near your wives," Exodus 19:15. "Separate yourself physically for a time." Talks about 3 days, for a time of purification and concentration on the things of the Lord. In Zechariah, the future, when our Lord comes in the great day, when He arrives in the world and the Jews realize who they have slain in the past, it says in Zechariah 12:10, God is going to pour on the house of David and on the inhabitants of Jerusalem the spirit of grace and supplication. They'll look on Me whom they have pierced, and they'll mourn for Him as one mourns for his only son, etc., etc. And it says, let every family be apart, the family of the house of David apart, their wives apart, the family of Nathan apart, the family of Levi, of Shimei, all the families that remain, every family apart and their wives apart. In that great time of mourning and spiritual concentration, separation. So there may be times, at mutual consent for prayer, a greater desire for spiritual things takes over and that physical falls away. But notice the end of verse 5, "and then come together again. Let it be only for that time of prayer." Temporary. Why? Simply because of this, that Satan tempt you not for your lack of self-control. Listen, you know, there are people who use the sexual aspect of marriage, I mean, so many do, to manipulate what they want. Well, you know, if the husband doesn't do everything the wife wants, that's it, man. You know, he's on the couch. Or if the wife doesn't do everything the husband wants, he couldn't care less. He didn't even bother with her. And the husband knows just exactly what he has to do to get the right response. So he does it, like sort of like a poor little puppy dog who has to do what he has to do in order to get what he has to get. Listen, when you withhold from your partner for any reason, you put that partner in a place where Satan will tempt them toward their lack of self-control. The first thing that happens is not only the bitterness and the anguish and anxiety that comes between the two, but then the evil thought that comes into the mind, and then the entertainment of the evil thought, and very often it can lead to an adulterous situation. Anytime you withhold from your partner that which is rightfully theirs, you become the agent of Satan. Now, you say you love your wife, men. Women, you say you love your husband, then don't ever put your husband or wife in a situation where they are open to the temptation of Satan simply because you're selfish. It isn't right. Now, this is practical stuff. This gets right down to where we live, right where we're at. But that's the way the Word of God is. If I say I love my wife, if you say you love your husband, if that's really true, then you would never willfully, openly put that person in a place where Satan begins to tempt them to carnality. Sometimes, you know, we deal with people in the church and friends, and we wonder why they have so much trouble walking in the Spirit. And maybe the reason is because they are so frustrated physically in their own marriage that they are constantly being bombarded with thoughts of this. That's not fair. You're not only robbing that person, you're putting them in a place of temptation, and you've become an agent of Satan. Celibacy is good. It's a good thing to be single, but it's tempting. And thirdly, it doesn't belong for married people. Fourth, and this sums it, celibacy is a gift. It is a gift, definitely. And some have it and some don't. And the ones who don't find it very frustrating. Notice verse 6. "But I speak this by permission and not by commandment." Now you say, what does that mean? Well, probably the word permission is not a good translation. The word in the Greek means, in its verb form, to think the same as someone. To think the same as someone. In extra-biblical writings, for example, in 2 Maccabees 14:31, the same word is translated aware. It means awareness. Paul is saying, I'm saying what I'm saying because I am aware of your human needs, not as a commandment. In other words, when I said, let everybody get married, I don't mean that I am commanding you all to get married. I'm simply laying this out as the norm because I'm aware of your human needs. Look, he says, don't you people be celibate. Celibacy is a good thing, but get married. And when you get married, fulfill your marriage. And I'm not commanding that you have to get married, but because I am aware of your needs, I'm suggesting this is the best thing. And the only reason you should not get married and fulfill that is verse 7. I would that all men were even as I myself, but every man hath his proper gift of God, one after this manner, another after that. But let's face it, he says, I wish you could all be like me and not have to be married. But this is a gift. I happen to have it. You may not. Now, here's a beautiful thought, people. While marriage is not a command, it is stressed as the norm because of the problem of staying pure. And within marriage, the physical should be continually dealt with and fulfilled in order to keep that purity. It is best to be married, but there are some, he says, like me, and I wish there were more, who don't have to be married because they have a special gift of God. Next time you see a single person, don't assume in your mind that there's something warped about them. Don't assume poor soul must have bad breath or socially unacceptable personality traits. Don't assume that. You might assume, first of all, that maybe they have a charisma of God, that they are a uniquely prepared and designed human being, gifted with the Holy Spirit and gifted by the Holy Spirit for singleness. Now, I have a gift, several spiritual gifts. So do you. Well, here is another spiritual gift that perhaps could be added to the list in a little different sense, and that is the gift of being single. Paul says, sure, it's the norm to marry. I wish you could all be like me. You say, well, Paul, why would he want to be like you? Man alive, I couldn't stand being single. That's because you don't have the gift. What is the gift, Paul? It's the gift to be single and not be consumed by lust. You see? It isn't, the gift isn't just being single. That isn't a gift to some people. That is torture. The gift is being single and loving it. The gift is being single and not being tempted. The gift is being single and not being preoccupied with not being single. That's the gift. And Paul says, hey, I'm not married and I don't need marriage. Now, maybe he was once in his life, but he isn't now. God, since he was saved, gave him the gift of celibacy, the gift to be single and never need a woman. You say, I can't imagine it. No, because if you don't have the gift, you can't imagine it. I can't imagine it. You know, but I've often thought to myself, I love my wife, you know, totally and completely, and my kids, and I wouldn't have it any other way. But you know, I can understand what Paul says when he says, I wish you could be single. There are some things in the ministry that a single man could really do that a married man can't. Look at verse 32 of the 7th chapter. I would have you without care. I mean, wouldn't it be neat if you didn't have any care? If he that is unmarried cares only for the things of the Lord. But verse 33, if you're married, you care for the things that are of the world. What? How you please your wife. Well, it gets right down to it. You know, if you're married, let's face it, you've got certain things you have to care about. You've got to prepare and you've got to take care of and you've got to give time to your kids and time to your wife. And man, if you're single, sometimes I think, wouldn't it be amazing? You just move and just be free. God has given some people this marvelous, marvelous gift. I'll never forget meeting missionaries. I always think running around down there in a jungle from one Indian tribe to the next, totally alone, without any need for marriage, the gift of celibacy, your life is absolutely fulfilled in pouring herself into these people. And there are people like that around the world. What a unique and blessed gift. And it comes from God, but not everybody has it. So Paul says to the Corinthians, look, some people be single if you have a gift of God for it, and you can be single and not be preoccupied with sex. But the norm is be married and stay married. Jesus even said the same thing. Jesus talked about the fact that being single is a good thing. He didn't disparage it. In Matthew 19, listen to this. He says, there are some eunuchs who were so born from their mother's womb. And there are some eunuchs who are made eunuchs by men. And there are eunuchs who have made themselves eunuchs for the kingdom of heaven's sake. That is, people who have decided not to marry so they can serve the Lord. He that is able to receive it, let him receive it. I mean, if you're able, Jesus said, and Paul further defines it as a gift of the Holy Spirit. You know, to be single means you can do certain things that you otherwise couldn't do, and God needs single people. Thank God if you're single and have no desire for marriage. That's a gift of God. Use it. If you're married, you've got the gravy on life. Live it up. Enjoy it. One has one, one has another. So he says to the Corinthian church, listen, every man has his gift. Most of you, be married, stay married, and fulfill the physical part of marriage. Don't abstain from each other, except for a brief time of prayer. You that are single, if it's single and without desire for fulfillment in marriage, single and totally given over to the Lord and loving it, then thank God for the beautiful gift that He's given. So he lays the principle. Celibacy is good. Marriage is good. Just depends on which God designs for you.
4: You're listening to Grace to You, the Bible teaching ministry of John MacArthur. John's current series is called Restoring Marriage. Well, with the issue of marriage in mind, we received a question on our Q&A line some years ago from a man named Phil. It wasn't me, by the way, but he raises an important issue, one that perhaps you've wondered about. So let's hear the other Phil's question, and you'll hear how John responded.
5: Hi, this is Phil from Tampa, Florida. In Deuteronomy 24, talks about a man divorcing his wife, her remarrying and falling out of favor with her second husband. It says that first husband would not be allowed to take her back as a wife again. My question is, what if the woman left the first husband? He did not put her out. He did not divorce her. She divorced him. Does it still apply in that case? You just cannot remarry your former spouse once she's been remarried again. Thank you very much. I look forward to having that clarified.
6: Well, thank you for the question, Phil. The bottom line is this. God hates divorce. And if there is a divorce, what the Lord is saying is you can't just go marry somebody else and then decide you want to go back to the first person. I think the Lord prescribed that to prevent people from getting a divorce because they would see how severe the circumstances were. You can't do a trial marriage. You can't just say, well, I'll try this guy, and if it doesn't work, I'll try this lady, and if it doesn't work, I'll come back to you. Where there is a divorce without biblical grounds, no matter who started it, whether it was the husband or the wife, the person who goes to marry someone else, according to Deuteronomy 24, can't go back to the first husband. That's explicitly stated. And again, the related question is always this. Well, that's the Old Testament. How do you distinguish between the Old Testament and the New Testament? Maybe that doesn't apply in the New. So here's the way I would say we answer that. Marriage transcends the Old Testament. Marriage is a design by God from creation, and it's reiterated as such in the New Testament, that God created the man and woman to come together for life. So because marriage transcends the Old Testament unique identity of Israel as a nation, and it is designed by God for all of human history, the Old Testament prescriptions regarding marriage and divorce also apply to the New Testament and subsequent periods of time. So I think it's a simple principle. If you get a divorce without grounds for that divorce, you have sinned. And if you marry someone else, you can't then all of a sudden decide to go back to the original husband.
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10: For American Family News, I'm Robert Thornton. Today, Pakistan's Prime Minister said the United States and Iran have agreed to wording of an agreement aimed at ending their war in the Middle East and that mediators were working with both sides to finalize a deal. Three regional officials said the emerging deal is expected to pave the way for reopening the Strait of Hormuz, the phased lifting of sanctions on Iran, and the release of frozen Iranian assets. The official spoke on condition of anonymity. You can see more updates on this at AFN.net. FBI agents searched the Cleveland office of the Ohio Organizing Collaborative, seizing documents and computer files, according to a board member of the organization. The entity was founded in 2007 and describes its mission as fighting for criminal justice reform, racial justice, and an expansion of voting rights. According to the board member, the FBI spent hours questioning the staff and seized documents and computer files. A longtime Los Angeles-based black conservative activist believes the voters of that city are going to live to regret choosing two Democrats to run for mayor this fall. More from AFN's Chad Groney.
11: As we have reported on AFN, a miraculous surge of late-arriving votes propelled far-left LA City Councilwoman Nithya Raman past Spencer Pratt to secure second place in a November showdown with incumbent Mayor Karen Bass. Jesse Lee Peterson is founder and president of the Brotherhood Organization of a New Destiny, or BOND.